0: blessed by in the World Prayer Team. Thank you for your faithfulness in bringing the precious Word of God, His wonderful grace and salvation, to so many. Well, thank you, Dana. Thanks for your heart for God's people and your partnership in prayer with us. Well, you know, the World Prayer Team continues to travel and pray around the globe every day this week. You can sign up yourself at ttb.org to join Dana and me and thousands of others as we praise God and pray that His whole word would reach His whole world. And don't forget, we'd love to hear from you too. So why don't you tell us how God's word is shaping the way you see Him, the way you see yourself, and how you're sharing what you're learning with others. And we always love getting letters, so write us. And now let's pray as we begin our study together. Heavenly Father, would you use your word to touch hearts and then stir faith in us as we listen and help us to trust you like Joseph, even when we can't see the purpose or the plan. In Jesus' name, amen. We're off to Genesis 41 as we go through the Bible with Dr. J. Vernon McGee.
1: Now we are coming to this 41st chapter, and last time we left poor Joseph down in jail, forgotten, forlorn, forsaken. Poor boy, he's in a bad, bad way. And yet all of this is happening to him for God's purpose in his life. And this boy could recognize that. And if you and I could only recognize that today, it would give us a different outlook on life, I'm sure. Now in chapter 41, though, we're going to see Joseph is released from prison when he interprets the dreams of Pharaoh. And then Pharaoh makes him overseer of the entire land of Egypt. And then he marries Asenath, the daughter of the priest of On, who bears him Manasseh and Ephraim. Now, this is a story here from rags to riches. I do not suppose that any Horatio Alger story is more thrilling than this episode in the life of Joseph. And now when we get to this chapter, we can certainly see clearly the hand of God in his life. Now, Joseph was conscious of this in the days of adversity, and it developed in him many virtues which are the fruit of the Spirit. And one of these that we mentioned before is patience. Tribulation or trouble worketh patience. Well, that was demonstrated in the life of Joseph. We find that this boy now is brought into the presence of Pharaoh, the Gentile king, just as later on Daniel is brought in before Nebuchadnezzar, both of them to interpret dreams. Now, what purpose of God now is going to be accomplished by the famine? The famine comes to the world. Anybody say, well, what good could there be in that? Well, there's good in it, friends. God accomplished a very real purpose, and that was to get that family out of the land of Canaan down in Egypt and place them in the land of Goshen. That's one of the things. And I'm sure that in the lives of other people of that day, the hand of God was evident. And I think this is a chapter that you ought to read rather carefully, chapter 41 of Genesis, and note in the many ways in which Joseph is actually like the Lord Jesus Christ. Now, we're going to be making that comparison from time to time. We won't have time, I'm sure, to do it today, but it certainly is something to recognize here and something for us to pay attention to. Now, poor Joseph, we left him in jail last time, forgotten. Let's see what takes place. And it came to pass after these things that the butler of the king of Egypt and his baker had offended their lord, the king of Egypt. Now, that is back in chapter 40. And you remember, the butler was put in jail. Then Joseph interpreted their dreams. For the baker, it wasn't good. He was taken out and hanged. But the butler was restored to his position. And Joseph had begged him to remember him, and he hadn't. Now, chapter 41, verse 1. It came to pass at the end of 2 full years, that Pharaoh dreamed, and behold, he stood by the river. Now, here is the dream of Pharaoh, and he dreams by the river. And it's, remember, 2 years after the last chapter, which means Joseph has spent 2 years almost in solitary, just waiting there for something to happen, and so far it hadn't happened. Now Pharaoh has a dream, and behold, there came up out of the river seven well-favored kine and fat-fleshed, and they fed in a meadow. And behold, seven other kine came up after them out of the river, ill-favored and lean-fleshed, and stood by the other kine from the brink of the river. Kine are cows, and that's what we're talking now about, cattle. There were seven that were very well fed, fine-looking cattle, and the others, they were really skinny cattle. They certainly were not very well fed. And Pharaoh woke up, and what did it mean? He didn't have the interpretation, but nobody could help him that day, and so the very next night, verse 5 now, and he slept and dreamed the second time. And behold, seven ears of corn came up upon one stalk, rank and good. By the way, that's a whole lot of corn on one stalk, too. The section of the country I came from, if you got two ears, you'd be doing well. And here, why, there's seven. Now, verse 6, and behold, seven thin ears, and blasted with the east wind, sprung up after them. And this would be more like it. And in my country, only wouldn't be seven. It'd be two pretty thin-looking ears. Verse 7 now, and the seven thin ears devoured the seven rank and full ears. And Pharaoh awoke, and behold, was a dream. It came to pass in the morning that his spirit was troubled, and he sent and called for all the magicians of Egypt and all the wise men thereof, and Pharaoh told them his dream. But there was none that could interpret them unto Pharaoh. And the butler was standing there, you know, that was his place before Pharaoh to get him anything that he wanted. And all of a sudden, the wise men are brought in, and Pharaoh says, I've had this dream. Could you tell me the meaning of it? Seven fat cattle, seven lean cattle, seven full ears of corn, seven lean ears of corn. What is it all about? Well, these wise men said, well, that gets us. We don't have the interpretation for that one. Verse 9, then spake the chief butler unto Pharaoh, saying, I do remember my faults this day. And I'd call it a little more than a fault. It's a sin for him to have done what he did. But you see, all of this is in the providence of God. These are what you call the fortuitous concurrence of circumstance. These are the things that happen. It's difficult for us to understand at times. And why did they happen? Well, they happened for a purpose. And now, the chief butler says, oh, I just remember. I promised that young fellow down there in the prison that I would speak to you. And by the way, Pharaoh, he can interpret dreams. Now he tells Pharaoh his experience. Verse 10, Pharaoh was wroth with his servants, put me in ward in the captain of the guard's house, both me and the chief baker. And we dreamed a dream in one night, I and he. We dreamed each man according to the interpretation of his dream. And there was there with us a young man, a Hebrew servant to the captain of the guard, and we told him, and he interpreted to us our dreams, to each man according to his dream he did interpret. And it came to pass, as he interpreted to us, so it was. Me he restored unto mine office, and him he hanged. Then Pharaoh sent and called Joseph. He said, well, we've tried everybody else around here, and if that young man that's in prison that you'd forgotten about was so good at interpreting your dream and that of the baker, well, let's have him in here, because I of the opinion that this dream was something very significant. Then Pharaoh sent and called Joseph, and they brought him hastily out of the dungeon, and he shaved himself and changed his raiment and came in unto Pharaoh. Now, he shaved himself. You must remember that these people were not shaving in that day. This boy, Joseph, looked like a hippie type down there in prison, not shaved. But have you ever noticed all of the statues and paintings of the Egyptians? Clean-shaven people. They have a little goatee, many of the rulers, and that goatee was there. Actually, it was put on old King Tut. He couldn't grow one. It was just put there because it added dignity to the position of the ruler. But actually, they were clean-shaven people. And in this is a tremendous message, by the way, This man is lifted up out of prison. He's shaved now. A new life is before him. He's raised up. Resurrection is here. Now he goes to the Gentile. What a tremendous picture we have here. Now will you notice, and Pharaoh said unto Joseph, I've dreamed a dream, and there's none that can interpret it. And I've heard say of thee that thou canst understand a dream to interpret it. Now listen to Joseph again. And Joseph answered Pharaoh, saying, it's not in me. He makes it clear. God shall give Pharaoh an answer of peace. In other words, from Joseph's viewpoint, God must receive the glory. And again, I come back to that. I said it the other day. The child of God in his life should be very careful that God gets the glory for any accomplishment or anything that he does. If you and I do anything, friends, and we're the ones that are doing it, it's of the flesh. And believe me, it's not pretty. And one thing is for sure, God won't accept it. But if you and I are doing anything that's accomplishing anything at all, it's because God is doing it. And in this particular case, Joseph says, it's not in me, I can't interpret it, but God shall give Pharaoh an answer of peace. And Pharaoh said unto Joseph, in my dream, behold, I stood upon the bank of the river, and behold, I came up out of the river seven kine. And here we go with that dream again. We've already heard it. Will you notice verse 21? And when they'd eaten them up, it could not be known that they had eaten them, but they were still ill-favored as at the beginning. So I awoke, and I saw in my dream, and behold, seven ears came up in one stalk, full and good. Now that's the dream about the ears of corn. Actually, there are two dreams here, two separate parts of probably just one dream. It's treated, by the way, as one dream. Now verse 25, and Joseph said unto Pharaoh, the dream of Pharaoh is one. God hath showed Pharaoh what he's about to do. Now, number one, the dream is one dream. Not two separate things, but one thing. Both speak of the same thing. And the fact it's repeated adds to the importance of it and the significance of it. And that's very important to see. And the reason that God has given it to Pharaoh is to let him know what he's about to do. Now, what does it mean? Here's the interpretation. Verse 26 now of the 41st chapter of Genesis. The seven good kine are 7 years, and the seven good ears are 7 years. The dream is one. And the seven thin and ill-favored kine that came up after then are 7 years. And the seven empty ears blasted with the east wind shall be 7 years of famine. This is the thing which I have spoken unto Pharaoh. What God is about to do, he showeth unto Pharaoh. Behold, there come 7 years of great plenty throughout all the land of Egypt. And there shall arise after them 7 years of famine, and all the plenty shall be forgotten in the land of Egypt. And the famine shall consume the land, and the plenty shall not be known in the land by reason of that famine following, for it shall be very grievous. Now, will you notice, this is a prediction. There's to be 7 years of plenty, and then there's to be 7 years of famine. Verse 32, and for that the dream was doubled unto Pharaoh twice. It is because the thing is established by God, and God will shortly bring it to pass. This is something that is important, and God wanted Pharaoh to know about it. Now here is the advice of Joseph to Pharaoh. Now therefore let Pharaoh look out a man, discreet and wise. Set him over the land of Egypt. Let Pharaoh do this, and let him appoint officers over the land, take up the fifth part of the land of Egypt in the seven plenteous years. Let them gather all the food of those good years that come. Lay up corn under the hand of Pharaoh, and let them keep food in the cities. In other words, Pharaoh's going to get all the surplus now. It'll be 7 years of plenty, and all of that is to be stored. That is at least the advice of Joseph. And that food shall be for store to the land against the 7 years of famine which shall be in the land of Egypt, that the land perish not through the famine. And the thing was good in the eyes of Pharaoh, and in the eyes of all his servants. And Pharaoh said unto his servants, Can we find such a one, as this is a man in whom the Spirit of God is? And Pharaoh said unto Joseph, Forasmuch as God hath showed thee all this, there is none so discreet and wise as thou art. The good in the eyes of Pharaoh, and in the eyes of all his servants. And Pharaoh said unto his servants, Can we find such a one, as this is a man in whom the Spirit of God is? And Pharaoh said unto Joseph, Forasmuch as God hath showed thee all this, there is none so discreet and wise as thou art. Thou shalt be over my house, and according

over all the land of Egypt. Now, notice this and the significance of it. To begin with, this boy had been in the back of the prison, forgotten, forsaken, forlorn. Now, he's brought out at the psychological moment because nobody can interpret the dream of Pharaoh. He does. And not only does he interpret it, Joseph, probably in his enthusiasm, and he was a man of ability, he makes the suggestion of what he's to do. And I think God was leading him in all of this, that in the 7 years of plenty, all of the foodstuff is to be collected. The surplus is to be stored away. The grain is to be put away so that when the famine comes, they'll be prepared for it. Now, it was a worldwide famine and severe because it even affected the land of Egypt. Now, Egypt is irrigated. The upper Nile, the Blue Nile, comes down from Central Africa. Frankly, it's what Egypt depends on. They get just about an inch of rainfall a year in a good year. Well, boy, it's famine all the time as far as rainfall is concerned. But you see, the irrigation overflows the land, still does it. And it brings down not only water to water the land, but it also brings down a sediment that fertilizes the land. It does a twofold job. And now even Egypt was to be affected, so that there would be 7 years of famine in which the land of Egypt would be affected in a very definite way. Now, as Pharaoh listens to this, it makes sense. Someone asked Gladstone one time, what's the measure of a great statesman? What's the making of a great statesman? He says, well, it's one that knows the direction God is going for the next 50 years. Well, Pharaoh's given 14 years here, and he knows what's going to happen. Now, who could take over better than Joseph? And Pharaoh recognizes he's a man of ability. Now, don't you see God had been training him in the home of Potiphar? You wonder, well, why in the world did God permit him to go into that home? Well, he had quite a bit of training in the home of Potiphar, having charge of everything there. Now he's going to have charge of everything in the land of Egypt. This is a tremendous thing that's taking place, you see, in his life. Here he is next to Pharaoh, all the way from the back of the jail to the throne next to Pharaoh. I'm reading now verse 42. And Pharaoh took off his ring from his hand, put it upon Joseph's hand. And by the way, that ring had a signet on it, and you put that down in wax. That's just same as Pharaoh signing it, by the way. That's what he's doing. He's making him his agent. And he put upon Joseph's hand and arrayed him in vestures of fine linen, put a gold chain about his neck, and he made him to ride in the second chariot which he had. And they cried before him, bow the knee, and he made him ruler over all the land of Egypt. And Pharaoh said unto Joseph, I am Pharaoh, and without thee shall no man lift up his hand or foot in all the land of Egypt. And Pharaoh called Joseph's name Zaphnath-Paaneah. Now, friends, I like Joe better than I like Zaphnath-Paaneah. That was the name that Pharaoh gave to him. It's a Coptic name, which means revealer of secret things. And he also gave him to wife Asenath, the daughter of Potiphar, a priest of On. And Joseph went out over all the land of Egypt. And this man now assumes this tremendous position. Now notice the age of this man, because it's interesting. Joseph was 30 years old when he stood before Pharaoh, king of Egypt. And Joseph went out from the presence of Pharaoh and went throughout the land of Egypt. You see, he'd been in the land of Egypt now 13 years. Two of those years had been in that prison. That is, after the episode with the butler and the baker, so he might have been there a couple years before. So you see, he'd been in the house of Potiphar for maybe almost 10 years. This gives you some conception of how the time had been divided there in the land of Egypt. But we're going to have to leave off there, and we'll pick up this story of Joseph and how God is moving in this man's life. And he wants to move in your life, friends, in just the same way. And so until next time,
May the Lord richly bless.

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Music by Shelley, wrapping up that five in a row. And yes, if you want to comment on today's music, perhaps bring in your thoughts regarding future choices, then you can always email us on info@twrafrica.org. Next destination is Rendezvous. Justice will prevail. That is what Dick Saunders declares as he heads to Psalms 58.

Today we are turning to Psalm 58. I'd like to explain, for there will be some new listeners with us today, what this program is all about. It's a Christian program designed to bring the Bible to life, to bring to your attention the fact that it is relevant to the times in which we live and to lives like ours. So thank you for tuning in. Do take note of the time and the wavelength and join us every day that you can. These programs are heard around the entire world every day, and we're glad to have you join us both today and look forward to having you with us in the coming days. Psalm 58 is another of the Psalms of David. Many, many of the Psalms, and the Psalms are the hymn book of the Jewish people. Many of them were written by David. And if you look at the heading in the Psalm, if you have a Bible and would look, you will see that it is written to the chief musician, Altashkith Michkam of David. Now, the chief musician's name was not Altashkith, nor Michtam. It is an expression here of what the psalm really is. And when it says that it is an Altashkith, it just means don't destroy this. I send it to the chief musician. Do not destroy this psalm. It is important. It is to be kept. It is for worship. It is to be sung. And as David writes to the chief musician and mentions the fact that this is a Michtam of David, he is saying it is something that needs to be engraved upon the mind. That's what the word means. This is something to be engraved upon the mind, held always in the mind, and something you can draw upon and take note of and be a guide to your life as you read it and consider it. The psalm is a difficult one. It's short, and I might say, as one who's going to bring your attention to it, I'm rather glad that it is short in a way, because it's not an easy psalm to interpret, and the subject matter of the psalm is not that which would greatly delight the heart. Some parts of it certainly do, for what the psalm is saying is that in the end, even when wicked men have done their utmost and they have been cruel and have been oppressive in the world, they will meet a righteous and a just God. And in the end, justice will prevail, and God's righteousness shall indeed be seen throughout all the world. I suppose the question comes to us when we face the psalm, why is it that wicked men seem to prosper everywhere? Not only at this present time, but if we read back through the history of mankind, it seems that wicked men have prospered in all generations. It seems that the righteous and the humble and the innocent have always been oppressed and persecuted and treated roughly and badly. And as you look back through the whole history of the human race, you'd have to say that wicked men, certainly on the surface, seem to be in control, and they seem to prosper. Well, they may seem to, but their time of prospering is limited. They cannot prosper forever, for as the Bible says, it is appointed unto men once to die, and after death, the judgment. All humanity comes finally to stand before their judge. Their judge is God, and their life's work will be reviewed, and their eternal future will be determined indeed by the activities of their life, whether or not they have had regard and reverence for God, or whether they have lived for self, for sin, for pleasure. We're not sure when this psalm of David was written. There are some psalms that we can be quite certain about. The very heading of the psalm that David gives tells us exactly where he was, what he was doing. But this is a different psalm altogether in that we cannot be sure. There are a number of thoughts that are given by different commentators with regard to the psalm. And some think that the psalm was written when David came to the throne. Now, most of you will be aware that David was anointed by Samuel to be king when he was but a lad. And
After his triumph over the Philistine giant Goliath, and after Goliath had been destroyed, King Saul, who, when David killed Goliath, was overjoyed about it, soon became terribly jealous of David. Not only because of his victory over Goliath, but because he knew that Samuel had secretly anointed him to be king. And so he began a persecution of David. He drove him from the palace. David was a fugitive for almost 30 years. That's a long time to be driven out from family and friends and to live outside of your own hometown and to be kept from your favourite city, Jerusalem, to be kept from the priesthood and the sacrifices. They were hard days for David, almost 30 years. David then had come eventually, after the death of King Saul, to the throne. God had promised it. God's promises are always kept. And when King Saul died and Jonathan's son died with him, then the opportunity came for David to be crowned. He was first crowned in Hebron over Judah, and then he was crowned in Israel 7 years later as king of all Israel. When David came to the throne, this was probably written, this psalm, because David is looking and viewing the unrighteousness of the whole nation, and particularly the unrighteousness of the leaders who had been in control of Israel during the days that he was a fugitive. So he was writing about and looking back upon the lives of King Saul and all of those who consorted with Saul to rule the country at that time. Others say, well, no, they don't think that it was written at such a time when David came to the throne, but at a time when David was facing the rebellion of Absalom. Absalom's evil was indeed dreadful. His atrocities that he committed were vile and filthy. He was indeed a very, very wicked person. When eventually Absalom died and was buried, those who passed by his grave would pick up stones and hurl at the stone in their anger, remembering the evil and the vileness of Absalom, who had driven David from the throne and had ruled for a while. Still others believe that David wrote this while he was being unjustly hunted by King Saul during the days that he was a fugitive. However, we cannot be sure when it was written, but we are sure of the subject of the matter, and it is that of the unrighteousness of the land and the unrighteousness of the land's judges. And David brings out something of what wickedness is, and I believe it's going to be helpful to us to understand why men are wicked, what their wickedness does, both to their fellows and to the world at large, and finally to see how God will judge that wickedness in righteousness.

thank you so much for tuning in today. I do hope you'll join us for our ongoing study in Psalm 58. That will be tomorrow, same time, same station. So until we meet again, goodbye and God bless you each and every one.

0: We have reached 3 o'clock, and that means it's time for The Alternative. Tony Evans helping us and encouraging us in terms of life's storms. And then he'll be quoting Mark 4, so we can open there right now.
1: If you and I are sinking in our situation, change what you're looking at. Don't give all your attention to the winds and the waves of your circumstances.
2: Dr. Tony Evans says in the midst of life's storms, we need to keep our focus on Jesus, the author and finisher of our faith.
1: He gets you started and he carries you to completion, even if there are storms in between.
2: This is The Alternative Broadcast, featuring the timeless biblical teachings from the archives of Dr. Tony Evans. Sometimes life gets so stormy that we wonder if we're going to make it through. But Dr. Evans says even when things are at their worst, there's something bigger at play than the storm. Let's join him in Mark chapter 4 as he talks about Jesus.
1: He comes to the end of the day. He's been teaching all day to the large crowd, which included his disciples. At the end of the day, dusk is setting in, and he says in verse 35 to his disciples, "Let us go to the other side." He's talking about the other side of the Sea of Galilee. You read a lot in the Gospels about the Sea of Galilee. The Sea of Galilee was a major fishing port. It was known for fishing. In fact, half of Jesus' disciples were fishermen. They were people who knew fishing, and they had a whole company on the Sea of Galilee where fish would be gathered in large sums for eating and for sale. Major fishing place. The Sea of Galilee is a very interesting location. It sits 700 feet below sea level. It's a freshwater body, but it sits in a bowl because it's surrounded by hills and mountains, and it's sunken down 700 feet, so it's like a bowl. It's 13 by 8. 8 miles by 13 miles is the Sea of Galilee. Jesus says to his disciples, "Let's cross the sea. Let's go to the other side of the sea." He's been teaching all day, explaining, illustrating, and now he says it's time to go. So he gets in the boat with his flotilla joining him. It says other boats were with him. Everybody couldn't fit into his boat, so there were other boats alongside as they went across the Sea of Galilee. On their way across, we're told there was a fierce gale of wind, verse 37 says, and the waves were breaking over the boat so much that the boat was already filling up. They run into a fierce gale of wind. The word fierce gale in the Greek means the wind with the force of a hurricane. So when the Bible says fierce gale, you think hurricane strength wind. So we're talking 70, 80, 90, maybe even 100 mile an hour wind hits them. Now, the way this worked on the Sea of Galilee, because it's set in a bowl, is there could be when cold air came and hit warm air on the top of the water, it would create this funnel-like scenario that could whip it up on a moment's notice, turning it into a massive windstorm. They didn't leave in a windstorm. They got hit by a windstorm very quickly since they were going a fairly short distance in the boat. But out of nowhere, they run into hurricane season. They run into something that is overwhelming them, and it is wicked, fierce. Hurricane. Not only that, but we're told that the boat was filling up. So the wind is blowing so hard, the waves are crushing so thick that these fishermen, professional fishermen, find the boat being filled up with water. Let me put it another way. These professionals found themselves in a crisis. They found themselves in an overwhelming situation. They found themselves with a problem that was too big for their professionalism to handle. They found themselves in a situation they were unable to rectify on their own, even though they were pros at what they did. They found themselves in a fierce gale of wind that out of nowhere, everything changed from where they started to what was going on now. When you're hit by a hurricane, when you're hit by something coming out of nowhere that disrupts the natural order of things, this is the test. When we were matriculating through school, there were different kinds of tests. There were pop quizzes. Pop quizzes came out of nowhere. They didn't tell you you were going to be quizzed. They just threw it at you to keep you alert. And then there would be those dastardly midterms and finals. Those were monster tests because they were covering half a semester. But they are hit with a problem out of their control because this was nature. This is a storm. This is wind. This is waves. And the boat was filling up, which meant that they were not able to bail it faster than it was filling. And they're not just sitting there watching the water filling up. They're trying to get rid of water, but it was filling up. They couldn't move fast enough to change the circumstances. That's when we hit verse 38. Jesus himself was asleep in the stern. Jesus is asleep in a storm. We just read it's a fierce storm. It's hurricane stuff. This boat is being tossed all over the place. It's filling up with water. But Jesus himself was asleep in the stern on a my pillow. If you're asleep on a pillow, it means you meant to go to sleep. Says Jesus was asleep on a cushion and the circumstances didn't wake him up. Amen. I mean, these are bad circumstances. This is a fierce problem, a devastating problem. And Jesus is asleep on a cushion. So we read in verse 38, and they woke him up and said to him, "Teacher, do you not care that we are perishing?" Have you ever been in a situation and Jesus is sleeping on you? Have you ever been in a situation where you're in a crisis mode and God is snoring? Have you been in a situation that is beyond your pay grade, beyond your ability to rectify, and Jesus won't get up? Psalm chapter 10, verse 1 says, "Why do you stand afar off, O Lord? Why do you hide yourself in times of trouble?" That's the same cry here. They are going through three storms at the same time. They're going through a physical storm because we're about to perish. We're about to drown. And we're professional fishermen. We know this sea. We've been doing our carrying on our business here for years. We're part of the Zebedee Fishing Corporation. We've been doing this for years, and we have experienced nothing like this. This thing is going to kill us. And sometimes when hurricane hits you bad enough, you question whether you'll survive. You don't know whether you'll make it because the boat of life is filling up and you could be drowning in the circumstances. So they've got a physical crisis. They also have an emotional crisis because we're going to see in a moment, Jesus says, "Why are you so afraid?" So they are scared. They are terrified. After all, we might perish. And when you're in a crisis that you can't fix, that threatens your very existence, you become afraid. The palpitations increase. The worry expands. You just don't know whether you can survive it, not only physically, but emotionally. You are so afraid. So they have a physical crisis. They have an emotional crisis. They also have a spiritual crisis. Carest thou not that we perish? It's bad enough we're going through this. It's bad enough we're living in terror. But now we got to deal with the fact that you don't care. That we're in this crisis and you are asleep at a time like this. So they wake him up. They say, get up, Jesus. We need you, Jesus. We're not going to make it, Jesus. We're desperate for you, Jesus. And he got up when they woke him up, when they got desperate enough to shake him till he got up. It reminds me of Jacob wrestling with the angel. And the angel told Jacob, let me go. And Jacob said, I'm not going to let you go until you bless me. If we got to go all night long, we're going to get it on all night long. Because I'm not letting you go until you bless me. Jacob was in a threatening situation. And he was fighting for his life. And said, until you move, I'm not going to let you go. When God is giving us a major exam, the question on the floor is how much do we want him? Because he didn't get up because of the circumstances. He only got up when they woke him up. So he gets up and rebuked the wind and said to the sea, hush, hush, be still. Jesus is speaking to Mother Nature. And Jesus is telling Mother Nature to calm down. He's telling Mother Nature, hush your fuss. He's telling Mother Nature, settle down. And it says in verse 30, and it became perfectly calm. The Greek word for perfect is the word mega. The sea became like glass. So he told the wind to stop. Well, if he only told the wind to stop, the waves are still going to be going for a while. But he told the wind to stop and he told the waves, stop. Stop moving. He spoke. Things changed. They were in a problem that came out of nowhere and they resolved the problem that came out of nowhere. In other words, bam, bam. In between this and that, they were terrorized. We're going to perish. We're not going to make it. Jesus speaks to nature and says, you've got to shift your operation now because I said so. Then Jesus says to his disciples, why are you afraid? How is it that you have no faith? That seemed like an odd question. We got a hurricane with this windstorm sucking down to the 700-foot below sea level Sea of Galilee. The boat's filling up with water. It doesn't look like we're going to make it. And you want to know why we're scared. You want to know. That's like asking somebody who just got out of the swimming pool, why you wet? I mean, it's like an obvious answer. We're scared because we're scared. Remember now, Jesus has been teaching about the kingdom of God and about the seed, which is the word of God. He said to them when they got in the boat, in verse 35, let us go to the other side. I can hear him now. Other side, other side, other side. Other side, God's going to take us to the other side. I know we can fix it. My eyes to the hills, from which cometh my help. My help cometh from the Lord. Yeah, other side. Peter, did you hear him? He said, other side, other side, other side. Jesus didn't say, let me go to the other side. He said, let us, all of us, are going to make it to the other side. He didn't say there were going to be no problems on our way to the other side, but he did say we're going to make it from here to the other side. So from where you are to where I'm taking you, you got to trust me on the journey. So I'm going to allow there to be a hurricane to see whether you were paying attention to what you were amening when I gave you the message. I said, let us go to the other side. So if you were really paying attention, when the storm hit and the boat got full of water and you saw me pick up my pillow, you would have picked up your pillow and we would have all been laying here because you would remember I said, let us go to the other side. How easy it is for all of us to forget God's word in a crisis.
2: But there's a curious relationship between the crisis, God's word, and our response. And Dr. Evans will explore what that is when he continues in just a moment. Right now, let's get back to Dr. Evans.
1: How easy it is for all of us to forget God's word in a crisis. But the only way you know you're holding on that word is in a crisis. Is when you have to use it, not just when you happen to hear it. He says, why are you so afraid? Yeah, we got a hurricane. We've got a problem, but you got a promise. So don't let your problem override my promise. My promise did not say there would be no problem. And don't allow circumstances to determine your theology. Don't decide what you're going to believe based on what you're going through. Carest thou not that we perish? And so he challenges them in the midst of their crisis. Then we come to this last verse, verse 41. They became very much afraid. Now they were already afraid because Jesus said, why are you so afraid? Now they're scared to death because of who Jesus is. How do I know? Because the end of verse 41 says, who then is this that even the wind and the sea obey him? What have we gotten ourselves into? The psalmist says in Psalm 89, verse 9, when talking about the power of God, he says, you rule the swelling of the sea. When its waves rise, you still them. That's talking about God. They say, oh, we terrified. We get scared of the wrong thing. We get scared of the problem in our humanity. Now they were scared of something bigger than the problem. They were scared of the problem solver. What have we gotten ourselves into here? That even nature obeys him. So let's answer this question. Who then is this? Because a lot of Christians don't know who he is. Who then is this that nature has to do what he says? Do we know who we're dealing with here? In this one passage, we see the manifestation of the hypostatic union. Now, the hypostatic union is a theological phrase that simply means two natures in one person, unmixed forever. Amen. Two natures in one person, unmixed forever. One minute, Jesus is asleep, sound asleep, because he's fully man. He has to be thirsty and has to get a drink because he's fully man. He has in one person, unmixed forever. One minute, Jesus is asleep, sound asleep, because he's fully man. He has to be thirsty and has to get a drink because he's fully man. He has to go to sleep and then be in deep sleep

Gospels, he's called the Son of Man because he is fully human. But the hypostatic union says there's another nature rather than in the same person. So he can be asleep one minute and tell nature what to do the next minute because he's fully divine. He can have to drink water, but then he can walk on water because he's also fully divine. He can be human and need to eat, but he can also turn sardines and crackers into a Moby Dick sandwich because he's fully divine. He can die because he's Son of Man, but he can rise from the dead because he's Son of God. Who then is this? He is the one of a kind. He is the unique one. He is Son of Man, Son of God. As Son of Man, he feels you. As Son of God, he helps you. As Son of Man, he knows your problem and your pain. As Son of God, he can address both. When you deal with Jesus, you're dealing with God become a man who can be full humanity without sin and at the same time, full deity. In him, heaven and earth come together. In him, God and man come together. When you step across the pearly gates in glory, he will be the only scarred person in heaven. He will be the only person with scars on him. You will have a glorified body. He has a glorified body. But when he rose from the dead, he showed Philip his scar in his hands, his scar in his feet, and his scar on his side, and told him to touch it. Told him to touch it. Why? Because I want to reveal to you I'm fully man. But I want to demonstrate to you, to Thomas, that I'm fully God. And what he wants you to understand is, if you really want to deal with Jesus, don't let him sleep on you. Because he'll be quiet as long as you don't disturb him. He'll let you sink in the water until you wake up to him. Just a little bit later, Peter asked Jesus, can I walk on water like you walking on water? Jesus said, Peter, come on and walk on water. Peter started doing his moonwalk on the water. He started walking on water. But then it said he took his eyes off of Jesus. And when he took his eyes off of Jesus, it says he began to sink. He could walk on water when he kept his eyes on Jesus. But he says he saw the wind and the waves. And when he looked at the circumstances, he began to sink. If you and I are sinking in our situation, change what you're looking at. Don't give all your attention to the winds and the waves of your circumstances. Looking unto Jesus, the Bible says, the author and finisher of our faith. He gets you started and he carries you to completion, even if there are storms in between. In closing, a few years ago, I was on a cruise coming from Alaska. It was a ministry cruise. We hit the worst storm that Royal Caribbean ever faced. Waves hit this cruise liner with waves 50 feet high. And it was knocking this cruise ship with 5,000 people around like it was a tin can. People were screaming and hollering. People were throwing up in the halls, in the dining room. Pianos were rolling down. Plates were rolling off. The stewards had to crouch down. They told everybody, get into their cabins. And we were being tossed around like a tin can, and the ship was terrified. There was a call to the captain. The call to the captain says, why did you do this? You've got sophisticated equipment on this boat that would have told you we were headed to a storm. And there was another path we could have taken. It's called the Inside Passage. See, you can go from Alaska to

0: Vancouver or to Seattle, either in open sea or by means of the inside passage. If you use the inside passage, it limits the effect of the storm because it's inside. You're kind of surrounded before you hit open water. But they had to get back to let us off to take on another group. So they came in open water. And this storm hit us and was knocking us around. And they said, why did you do this? A call came back from the captain. I know this is uncomfortable. I know this is difficult. But what you need to know is that this ship was built with this storm in mind. When we were at dry dock building this boat, we knew a day like this was gonna come. And we constructed this thing that while it's uncomfortable for you, you're gonna be able to handle it because the boat you are in is able to handle the storm that is coming against you. I don't know what storms you're in, and I don't know what storms you're going to. But I do know this one thing. Your salvation by Jesus Christ was built with that storm in mind. And if you hang on to Jesus in the middle of your storm, you're gonna make it to his destination for your life.
1: As we learn today, the anchor we hold on to when the waves of life get rough is our relationship with God through Jesus Christ. Many people believe the mistakes of their past have wiped out their spiritual future. But next time, Dr. Evans reminds us that it's not too late for anyone as he begins a powerful series of messages about imperfect people who went on to do great things for the Lord. I hope you'll join us for that.

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0: Voices there of the men of praise with what a day that will be. 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
1: How do you do? Frustrated parents often cry out to a child, "How many times do I have to tell you?" For the man in this story, a message that would have changed his life, one he had heard many times, didn't make sense until it became personal and he had ears to hear. Then he listened and understood, and that day his heart and mind and life were unshackled.

0: Dan, I need your help with something.
1: What is it, Doug?
0: I have a scholarship to that engineering school in Milwaukee, but I don't want to start college and not be able to finish. They're talking about ending the deferment, and if they do, I'd be shipped off to Vietnam.
1: No doubt about that, son.
0: So I saw an ad for helicopter pilots, and it said you don't have to have a college degree, so I could skip college for now.
1: You need to finish high school.
0: Oh, I will, but I want to take a fast test to see if I have the aptitude to be a pilot. And you have to sign for me since I'm not 18.
1: I wanted to be a pilot during the war, but they sent me to the Pacific.
0: I'm sure I can do it, Dad. I've been reading aviation magazines at the library, and I get aerodynamics. All that weight and balance stuff, lift and drag, algebra and physics are easy for me, too.
1: At least you're not one of those draft dodgers trying to get out of serving your country. Yeah, I'll sign for you, Doug.
2: Combating the ways of darkness, this is Unshackled, true life stories of real people, dramatized and produced in Chicago by Pacific Garden Mission. Unshackled, the program that makes you face yourself and think.
1: What's the good news, Doug?
0: The recruiter said I passed all the tests and the Army will take me in the program.
1: Good.
0: They'll put me in training to be an officer and a helicopter pilot. They said it's a tough program.
1: I don't doubt that, but you're in good shape.
0: Am I ever? Hauling those 100-pound bags of feed and all on Grandpa's farm, I could do 500 sit-ups now.
1: So when do you start training?
0: I have to graduate and turn 18 first.
1: Makes sense.
0: After I'm trained, I have to serve a tour in Vietnam.
2: The young man in our story was charting a new course in his life, one with many unexpected hazards and challenges. This is the story of who helped him, the true testimony of Douglas Castle, right now on Unshackled.
0: I was the oldest of five brothers and a sister that grew up in Neenah, Wisconsin. Our family went to worship every week, and I was confirmed in our mainline church, memorizing 20 scriptures. Grandmother Castle read the Bible to us often when we stayed with them. From the age of 13, I spent summers helping on their farm, where the work prepared me for basic training. June 22, 1970, Dad drove me to the Milwaukee airport.
1: Louisiana won't be like Wisconsin.
0: Weather there's supposed to be like Vietnam.
1: Call her right when you can, so your mother doesn't worry.
0: I will.
1: This is your first time on an airplane. A jet, even.
0: Yeah, I'd better like flying, huh? Basic training wasn't a big deal for me physically, and weapons training was a breeze because I'd been hunting pheasant, rabbit, and deer since I was 12. Someone gave me a small, complete Bible that I read on a regular basis, especially when I got homesick. At the end of basic, we had to decide what MOS we wanted.
3: Just in case you wash out of pilot training, what do you want?
0: I won't wash out.
3: If the guys at start don't make it through for various reasons.
0: I'll make it, but anyway, I'll choose to be chaplain assistant.
3: You don't have any college. Choose a third one in case they won't let you be a chaplain assistant.
0: In that case, I'll be a ranger. Primary officer and pilot training was at Mineral Wells, Texas, and the TAC officer's job was to break us. The TAC officers had already served in Vietnam as pilots, and their job was to prepare us through discipline. We had rigid schedules and ran everywhere. I became friends with a fellow trainee who had been a medic in Vietnam. Billy was a Navy Cross winner who had fought in the Battle of Hill 488. He taught me how to drink.
4: Ooh, I like it here, Doug. No band, not too many people.
0: Me, I like the noise. So, Billy, how'd you end up in the Army if you served with the Navy in Nam?
4: Well, the Navy doesn't have a program like this, only the Army. I re-upped to fly choppers, and they told me to go Army.
0: They let you go because you're a hero.
4: Helicopter pilots are the real heroes.
0: You think?
4: Never left us when the Kong surrounded our unit. They came in and got us out of impossible situations.
0: What's it really like over there, Billy?
4: I don't like to think about that stuff, let alone talk about it.
0: Well, we'll be there soon enough.
4: Look, just keep your head down and pay attention to everything around you. Never let your guard down over there, never.
0: I'll remember that.
4: And don't hesitate to kill someone. If you don't get them, they'll kill you.
0: Billy was a lot older than I was, and he drank to suppress the memories. I grew up in a family where there was always beer around and we could drink from an early age, yet I never saw anyone in my family drunk or even close to it. With Billy, I drank until I couldn't walk easily.
5: Oh man, I think I had one too many.
4: Don't worry, I'll see you get back to the post.
5: Billy, you know Dwayne?
4: Yeah, he was a door gunner on the Chinook.
5: Must not be too bad over there, or else you guys are gluttons for punishment. Going back for more.
4: He wants to fly choppers this time, like me.
5: He's gonna take me to his home in Anson.
4: Ooh, won't catch me there. It's a dry county.
5: Dry?
4: No alcohol.
5: Bummer! I sure could have used a drink today. Scared myself flying.
4: What do you think went wrong?
5: I was rattled by that TAC officer.
4: You're not gonna quit like Roger, are you?
5: No, but I don't want to die in a crash like Danny either.
4: Just stick it out and you'll do fine. It'll end soon.
0: Training was going well. I loved to fly the helicopter even if I did scare myself now and then. But we had to perform at a high level and a few guys quit. I read my Bible some and went to church now and then. As our time at Mineral Wells was ending, I went home for Thanksgiving.
1: Find yourself a car yet, Doug?
0: I'm looking at one today, Dad.
1: You need a ride?
0: No, my old high school buddies are taking me to check it out.
1: If you drive back to Texas, you won't have to face those war protesters at the airport again.
0: They make me angry. I want a car in Fort Rucker for the final part of training.
1: You still like to fly?
0: Love it. Don't love the TAC officers, but they're just doing their job.
1: Trying to keep you alive.
0: Exactly.
1: Do you know what kind of helicopter you'll be assigned?
0: No, it's based on class position. The guy at the top gets first choice, but we fly the Huey next to get our instrument ratings and learn tactics. Oh, gotta go.
1: Maybe you'll get to come home again before you go overseas and stay longer than 2 days.
0: Oh, you don't want me here longer, Dad. The real reason you signed for me was to reduce the grocery bill. I bought a car and drove back to Texas, and from there to Fort Rucker, where we had most weekends off. Panama City was only a short drive south, so that's where we spent our time and partied all weekend. I was drinking more, but I still read the Bible sporadically and went to church when there was nothing else to do.
6: Week after week, many people go to church and hear the Word of God, but they leave the same way they arrived. There's no transformation because the Word isn't mixed with faith in them that heard it. Without faith, you cannot please God. In fact, the Bible says in Hebrews chapter 11 that without faith, it is impossible to please Him. Faith comes by hearing. And that's why God said to the apostles, "This is my beloved Son, hear Him." So then, faith comes by hearing, and hearing by the Word of God. Jesus is the Word of God, isn't He? The Bible says the Word was made flesh and dwelt among us. Do you have faith in the Word of God, in Jesus? But as many as received Him, to them gave He power to become the sons of God, even to them that believe on His name.
0: I had heard similar messages all my life, and I believed as much as I understood. But no one ever made the message personal to me, so I, too, always left church the way I entered. In my own way, I believed God was helping me. I finished training near the top of my class and chose the Loach, a small reconnaissance helicopter. We spent 2 weeks at Air Cavalry School in Kentucky learning to fly the Loach. Then I went home for several weeks before heading to Vietnam.
2: We'll hear the rest of Doug's story in just a moment.
0: I arrived in Saigon the summer of 1971, where they briefed us and gave us our gear. Then I waited for assignment to a unit. I'd heard that flying the Loach in the Mekong Delta was better than flying up north because of the mountains up country. In my own way, I prayed for an assignment to the south, and God answered that prayer. I ended up in Vinh Long, right in the middle of the Mekong Delta, home of the 17th Cav, a highly decorated unit. Right away, I had a security briefing.
6: Now stay inside the perimeter at night and have your weapon on you at all times. You never know when Charlie will attack. If you're not ready, you could die, and the Army doesn't want to waste all that training. If you can make it through the first 3 months, you have a good chance of making it all the way. Rookie mistakes are what kills.
7: Mm-hmm.
0: My first few missions were as a door gunner, so I could get a feel for what the mission was like, and also experience getting shot at. Then I flew with my own door gunner under the critical eye of the instructor pilot who was on me from the start. But I knew it was for my own good. The Loach flew in pairs, as did the Cobra gunships above us. The lead Loach looked for the enemy. The trail Loach provided cover. Commanders soon realized I was a good lead pilot, and that was my position from then on. My official call sign was War Wagon 12. But as one of the youngest pilots, it became War Baby 12.
7: War Baby 12, see anything out there? Over.
0: Negative, just a few mamasans.
7: Yeah, Charlie's out there.
0: I see something that might be a tunnel opening. We're going down for a closer look. Over.
7: Be ready for anything.
0: Roger that. Depending on weather, we'd fly a few days, sometimes twice a day, then we'd have some time off. Occasionally, I flew front seat in the Cobra just to go on a mission. Our free time consisted of sleeping, playing cards, and mostly drinking. I drank every chance I had. Drugs were around, but they would end a pilot's career, so we avoided drugs. Before every mission, we would get our weapons ready.
4: You wearing a chicken plate under your suit, Doug?
0: Always.
4: It's not authorized, but I wear one too.
0: Gunners really need a chicken plate.
4: Looks like you're making a homemade bomb with that coffee can.
0: Yep, C4 and a concussion grenade to set it off.
4: That ought to wake them up in their tunnels.
0: I carry a few bars of C4 in my leg pockets too.
4: Don't leave home without them.
0: Last of all, my buddies. My 357 and 9mm sidearms.
4: Me? I like my trusty M60.
0: I think the CIA is heading this operation. We also carried a sawed-off shotgun and an AR-16. We'd fly at altitude to the staging area where the command and control gave us final instructions. On all my missions, I would say the Lord's Prayer on the way down because I didn't know what else to do. Then I'd add my own words asking God to watch over me, to exclude any bad stuff so my good would outweigh the bad if I got killed that day.
8: Taking fire, smoke out!
7: What is your position?
8: West of BLZ, grenade launcher, not small arms.
7: Are you hit?
8: Negative, taking evasive action.
7: Divert north to the river.
8: Roger that.
9: Close one.
8: You all right, Doug?
9: Yeah, good to go.
8: Where you hit?
9: I'm not.
8: There's blood all over your face, your helmet and the cockpit above you.
9: Only pain I have is inside my cheek. I can feel something sharp with my tongue.
8: We better get back to base.
9: Copy that. Red 6, returning to base for medical care.
3: Hey, let me see what they took out of your cheek, Doug. Good souvenir. I'm surprised the doc let you fly a second mission this afternoon.
9: Just a scratch.
3: I like the patch on your cheek, but, you know what? I think we should draw a red bullseye on it.
4: Yeah.
9: I think the white patch is a good enough target.
0: Our work was always dangerous, but being young, we didn't dwell on that. I lost one of my door gunners who flew a mission with a friend of mine, and both were killed. One time, I was clearing a small canal when a Viet Cong hidden in a small grove sprayed us with a 50 caliber machine gun. He shot up our blades, but missed me. We slowly nursed the aircraft back to the staging area. Another day, I took some hits that crippled us, and they left us overnight.
9: You want to try to get some rest? I'll stand watch.
10: I can't sleep out here.
9: Me neither.
10: I can't believe they thought it was safer to leave us here overnight.
9: Well, it was getting dark. No point risking another crew.
10: Man, it's dark out there. Hey, what was that?
9: A frog or something.
10: I don't like the or something.
9: Yeah. Keep your weapon ready.
0: We survived. A couple of other times I had to put my aircraft down after it was shot up. The Cobras blew one up in place because they didn't think they could retrieve it without additional loss of aircraft and men. We received unit presidential citations and the Vietnam Gallantry Cross for our work in the Delta and Cambodia. I received a Bronze Star and 10 Air Medals. And after 9 months of flying more than 300 combat missions, I returned home. Coming back to the States was a shock. One day I was shooting people and being shot at, and a few days later I was sitting on my girlfriend's porch drinking a beer. Drinking was my relief, every day.
9: I went from one job to another, one girlfriend to another. I had no direction. About a year later, I stopped at a drive-in. A girl who worked there looked really good, so I kept going back.
11: Hello again. What can I get you today, Doug?
9: Would you go out with me sometime, Diane?
11: Oh, no, I can't do that.
9: Why not?
11: My dad won't let me date older men. I'm still in high school.
9: I'm only 21.
11: Honestly?
9: Yes, I just came back from Vietnam. Combat ages you. I had a big mustache and hair down to my shoulders, and Diane thought I was 10 years older than she was. After a few months, Diane finally went out with me, but she was afraid to take me home to meet her dad. We continued to date, spending our time drinking. We married in the spring of 1974 when I was 22. During that time, my grandmother died.
11: What is that book that they gave you today, Doug?
9: My grandmother's Bible.
11: Pretty dog-eared.
9: Yeah, she used to read it to us every time we visited.
11: How come they gave it to you?
9: I'm not sure, but my aunt thinks I'll be a preacher someday. I'll have you know I memorized 20 scriptures for confirmation.
11: That's 20 more than I memorized.
9: I'm sure my grandma was praying for me while I was in Vietnam.
11: Do you believe in God?
9: Well, of course. I always prayed before my missions over there, and God brought me through some close calls.
11: I'm glad he did.
9: One time I was flying about 10 feet off the ground, and suddenly there was a bullet hole in the bubble of the cockpit right between my feet. I kicked smoke out the door and got out of the area. I couldn't find an egress hole later, so the bullet must have passed by my thigh and head and gone out the door. Missed me completely.
11: Wow.
9: That's what I said. Diane and I were living in Oshkosh then, where Diane's brother attended college. One day he sent a Christian woman to see us. She talked about Jesus, making the gospel personal for the first time. Diane and I both prayed and asked Jesus to save us. Sadly, very little changed. We didn't go to church and we both drank too much. We moved to Green Bay, but that believer didn't give up on us. She sent our name to a pastor there and he came to visit us several times.
1: We'd love to have you come to church and get to know our fellowship of believers.
9: I went every week when I was growing up, but I'm not much for that now.
1: Doug, you say you read the Bible in Vietnam. You still read it?
9: Well, not like I should. Reading it over there reminded me of home.
1: God's word is home for those who know him. No better way to spend time with the Lord.
9: Copy that.
1: As the psalmist said, "Thy word is a lamp unto my feet and a light unto my path."
9: I agree. I always felt that God was watching over me in Nam.
1: He was. God knows his children and guides them.
9: All those years, I prayed that my good deeds would outweigh my bad ones. I sure didn't understand salvation.
1: Salvation is by grace alone. There's nothing we can do to earn it.
9: I see that now.
1: Come to church on Sunday and spend some time with Jesus. It's the least we can do for all he's done for us.
9: We agreed to go, thinking maybe then he'd leave us alone. Instead, we started a whole new life. I quit smoking even though I was up to more than a pack a day. We both stopped drinking and poured all our bottles down the drain. By then, we were expecting a baby. I read the Bible regularly and asked how I could serve in the church. The pastor assigned me to an assisted living facility where I preached my first sermon. This was my grandmother's Bible. You can see that it's well worn from use. She underlined the verses you need to know in order to go to heaven, and I'd like to read them to you. Romans chapter 10. That if thou shalt confess with thy mouth the Lord Jesus, and shalt believe in thine heart that God hath raised him from the dead, thou shalt be saved. For with the heart man believeth unto righteousness, and with the mouth confession is made unto salvation. I knew those verses. I memorized them when I was 12 years old, but I didn't know that Jesus Christ died for me. And he also died for you, so you could spend eternity in heaven. If you have never asked Jesus to come into your life and save you from your sins, you can do that anytime. After our baby was born, we moved to Fond du Lac, where I became a youth pastor. Then we moved back to Oshkosh. I started flying for the Wisconsin National Guard.
0: While I was working on my Bachelor of Theology, two more children were born to us. Diane was understandably tired all the time, but she was also sleeping too much. Then she found a lump the size of a walnut in her shoulder part of her neck.
11: Doug, the biopsy came back malignant.
9: Cancer?
11: Yes. They have to do more tests to see if it's spread, and they'll operate to remove it.
9: I won't go on the trip to Mexico.
11: Oh, honey, you were looking forward to that trip.
9: You're more important than a mission trip.
11: I'm scared, Doug. I'm only 27. I want to raise our children.
9: Oh, you will. God will bring us through this, Diane. He is faithful.
0: We couldn't know the trials that lay ahead of us, the surgeries and hospice. But God is faithful. He has promised that He will never leave us or forsake us.
2: Next week, we'll hear Diane's story. Until then, listening friend, think on these things. Jesus came to give you life, and life more abundantly. Neither is there salvation in any other, for there is none other name under heaven given among men, whereby we must be saved. That name is Jesus Christ. We hope this testimony has helped you see that God loves you, and His purpose for your life is good. If you have never made the gospel personal, why not do so now by praying with us? Ask Jesus to save you. Dear Lord Jesus, I am a sinner who believes You are the Son of God. I believe You died on the cross for my sins. Thank You for Your sacrifice. I believe You conquered death and live eternally. Thank You for saving me. Thank You for the gift of eternal life. Make me like You, Lord. In Jesus' name I pray. Amen.

If these true testimonies brighten your day, tell others when and how to listen. And please, thank the manager of this station for bringing you Unshackled. Heard in the true story of Douglas Kossel were Kurt Nabick, Elizabeth Argus, Dave Kappas, David Brian Stewart, and Tim Frank. Original music, Don Badorf. Sound, Martin Robinson. Recording engineer, David Pierczynski. Sound engineer, Kim Rasmussen. Script, Kenitha Gabler. And I'm Timothy Gregory. Unshackled is produced by Pacific Garden Mission to show through true stories that if your life is empty, it can be filled to overflowing.

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1: We'll enjoy a bit of music right now before we continue with Bishop Joe Bell. That is, of course, at 4 o'clock. 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

Hello and welcome to today's program presented by Bishop Joe Bell, which is the third in the series entitled In Defense of the Truth, and which is a study in the Apostle Paul's letter to the Galatians. The Bible passage that Bishop Bell will be using today is Galatians chapter 1 and verses 11 to 24. I'm Michael Brown, and it's good to be with you again this week. There can be no doubt that the Apostle Paul's life was radically changed when he encountered the risen Christ on the road to Damascus, after which he became a champion and defender of the gospel of Christ. Today we learn a little more about the man and his mission. Let's join Bishop Bell now.

Now let's take up our Bibles again, and would you turn with me to Galatians chapter 1, and we're going to look at verses 11 to the end of the chapter. This is the third in our series on this letter that we've called In Defense of the Truth. And our subject matter this morning is Paul and the Gospel. It was not so long ago that a bishop overseas made the following statement. He said this: "The view of the cross as a sacrifice for the sins of the world is a barbarian idea based on the primitive concept of God and must be dismissed." Here is a man who is a leader in his denomination. He ordains clergy. He preaches at various churches. He has the oversight of a diocese. He is a role model to clergy and congregations. And he says the view of the cross as a sacrifice for the sins of the world is a barbarian idea and based on a primitive concept of God and must be dismissed. Now, when you come to Paul's letter here to the churches in Galatia, his major problem is not with people outside. He doesn't have a problem with those who castigate him and rebuke him and want to stone him. The problem is that he's dealing with somebody, a group that are inside the church. The Judaizers were inside. The false teachers were inside. The problems were inside the church. And those who were inside the church were discrediting his apostleship and his message. They were saying that he was not a legitimate apostle, that his message was not from God, and that what he had to say was not authentic. And what happened was that they raised all sorts of doubts in the minds of the believers. And it wasn't long before those in the church who were believers in Christ were shifting their theological focus. They were shifting their theological bearings. And what Paul had told them, they were putting it aside concerning the gospel. And the great note that he came and gave them again and again was that Christ gave himself for our sins, that Christ rescued us from this present evil world, and that salvation was all by grace, saved by grace, forgiven by grace, rescued by grace, redeemed by grace. And what these Judaizers were saying, who were inside the church, yes, we believe that partially. We believe partially that Jesus died for our sin, but to that salvation, you must add circumcision. To that salvation, you must observe the Sabbath laws. To that salvation, you must follow the dietary regulations. To that salvation, you must add the ceremonial laws. So what you had was the cross plus ceremonies, the cross plus legalization, the cross but works. And I think it must have been a very, very torrid time emotionally for Paul. Here were the people that he had led to faith in Christ. They were now questioning his motives. They doubted his authority, and they were suspicious of the gospel that he had presented to them. Some years ago, a young lady who was in our church, not this one, in one of our previous churches, who was actively involved in the Sunday school and all the activities, a fine, godly, wonderful woman, came to me and she said, I'm engaged and I would like you to perform the marriage ceremony. I said, well, may I meet your fiance? I didn't know that she was engaged. And I met with him, and after a few moments, I realized that his belief in life was, he was a man who believed only in God. He did not believe that Jesus was the Son of God. He did not believe in the Trinity, and he did not believe in the Spirit of God. And I said, well, there are a few difficulties that we have here. The first is that people that I marry in the name of the Trinity, in God the Father, God the Son, and God the Holy Spirit.
The second thing that you need to know is that you are a committed Christian, but this man isn't. And I said, well, certainly at this point in time, I could not marry you. And of course, this young woman was absolutely devastated. Her parents were infuriated with me. The bridegroom was irritated by all that I had said. And her parents got their minister from their church to marry them. And I never saw the family ever again. And I never saw Bev again. But I want you to know, for me, it was a very, very painful exercise. I didn't get a delight in turning her down. There was no joy in it for me, no sense of satisfaction. In fact, here was a woman who sat under our ministry, had grown as we understood in grace, and had willfully and deliberately chosen to step outside of the will of God for her life. And here is the apostle. He's led these people to Christ. He's brought them to the foot of the cross. He's instructed them. He's built them up in the faith. And suddenly these same people turned their back upon what he had to say and questioned his authority and his message. Now, in looking at Paul and the gospel, I want you to notice a few thoughts here today. First of all, in verses 11 and 12, I want you to notice that Paul's God-given instruction to the gospel. You see, the origin of the gospel was all important. They were saying that Paul didn't get it from God. In fact, the false teachers were saying that it was man-made. It was a figment of his imagination. It was human invention. Or he must have got it from the rabbinical school. Notice how he responds to this line of thought in verse 11. He says, I want you to know, brothers. He said, I want to make it absolutely clear. I want you to know with absolute certainty, with no doubts. Look, go on in verse 11. The gospel I preach to you is not something that man made up. I did not receive it from any man, nor was I taught it. Rather, I received it by revelation from Jesus Christ. He said, all that I've instructed you wasn't of human invention. I did not receive it from a man. I did not go to the rabbinical school to get it there. I received it from by revelation from Jesus Christ. In other words, he was saying this, that it was not invention, as if his own brain had fabricated it. It was not tradition, as if the church had passed it on to him. It was a revelation. He got it from God himself. It came from heaven itself. So when he stood up, the message that he proclaimed was God's message. The gospel that he proclaimed was God's gospel. The letter that he wrote was God's letter. The salvation that he declared was God's salvation. It was a direct revelation from God. You see, Paul is saying here that the gospel, Jesus gave himself for our sins, that Jesus rescued us from this present evil age. We do not dismiss the gospel, we declare it. It is from God, there is no other gospel, there is no other way, there is no other salvation, there is no other message. And he made this startling claim. Now what he has to do, having said, I've got the message from God, that's fine. But now he's got to prove it. So what he does is he turns to his own autobiography. He tells his story. He turns back the pages in his life and he said, I want you to know how it was that I got this message. How it was that it didn't come from other apostles. It didn't come from the rabbinical school. It came from God himself. And so he gives us his own conversion. I want you to notice the three stages there. First of all, his pre-converted days. Notice how he describes his pre-converted state. Verse 13, his voice says, for you have heard of my previous way of life in Judaism, how intensely
I persecuted the Church of God and tried to destroy it. The first aspect of his pre-converted days was that here was a man who was absolutely opposed to the church and to the work of God. And he set about the task with a savagery, with a cruelty, with a frenzy, with a ferocity. His heart was filled with bitterness, with hatred, with hostility, with venom. Luke tells us in Acts chapter 8 that Paul went door to door, not evangelizing, door to door to find Christians. And when he found them, he took them out, he arrested them and threw them in jail. Young and old, he was fanatical in trying to destroy the Church of God. His burning desire was to smash the church, destroy the believers, and create havoc so that the people would not become Christians. But the second aspect of his pre-converted days was his enthusiasm for Judaism. Look at verse 14. He said, I was advancing in Judaism beyond many Jews of my own age and was extremely zealous for the traditions of my fathers. In other words, the advancing there, he says, I was blazing a trail in Judaism. When it came to the law, certainly outwardly, he says, I was a strict observer of it. He says, I was rigid in Sabbath observances. And when it came to social contact, I would have none of it with a man in the street. And as a Pharisee, he had a rigid adherence to man-made rules and regulations and requirements. His pre-converted state, beloved, he was a man who was a fanatic, who was a zealot, who was a bigot, and only God could reach him. And God did. Which leads to the second stage in verses 15 and part of 16. His conversion. The story, you will notice, takes an abrupt turn about. See, in verses 13 and 14, Paul has been speaking about himself. He says, I persecuted the churches. I tried to destroy it. I advanced in Judaism. I was extremely zealous for the traditions of the Father. He's talking about himself. He's boasting about his achievements and his efforts and his accomplishments and all of those things that he acquired. It's the mark of an unregenerate man, a person. You see, when you have a person who is not born again and of the Spirit of God, who's not bound down to the Spirit of God, they have their own self-confidence, their own self-indulgence, their own self-importance, their own self-centeredness. That's the mark of an unregenerate person. Who needs God? I don't need him. Paul didn't need God. He was on his trail, blazing a pathway. But when you come to his conversion, there's a shift in focus. It is a different climate. The air is different. His priorities were different. The tone is different. And it shifts from himself to God. And he says, God set me apart before I was born. He says, God called me through his grace. And he said, God was pleased to reveal his son to me. And this fanaticism that enveloped his life suddenly was washed away. And you know what he says? God set me aside before I was born. That's where it started. God did it with Jeremiah. God did it with Jacob. And here God is doing it with this man, Paul. And he said, you know, he set me aside to be an apostle. It was a supernatural calling. It was a sovereign act of God. It was predetermined in the Godhead. And Paul was chosen to have the gospel revealed to him and to be an apostle to the Gentiles, not because he had writing skills, and he certainly did.
Not because he had leadership ability, and he certainly had leadership ability. Not because he was a phenomenal worker, and he was all of that. He didn't deserve mercy. He didn't deserve forgiveness. He didn't deserve salvation. He didn't deserve deliverance. And he didn't ask for it. Yet in mercy, God found him. And in mercy and grace, God called him. And God was pleased to reveal his son to Paul. And God met him, as we read that story, with him on the road to Damascus. And God presented his son to Paul. Paul, the one you persecuted, the one you believe is an imposter, the one you want to condemn, the one you hate, Paul, here is my son, the Messiah. Paul, here is the Savior of the world. Paul, here is my son, the Lord Jesus Christ. And that was a very private revelation between God and Paul, as God revealed to Paul the Lord Jesus. And Paul tells this story because he says, you see, I met with God. The message that I got was from God. The position that I attained was from God. And this gospel that I'm proclaiming is from God. An incredible turnabout in this man's life. A moment, a self-appointed opponent of the Lord Jesus, destroying the works of God, scattering the followers of Christ, intimidating the church of God, suddenly humbled, battered, temporarily blinded, and now a follower of Christ. And the third step after his conversion, do you take it up at the end of verse 16 to 24? What you find here is that Paul is careful to point out that after his conversion, he didn't go to Jerusalem. He didn't meet with the other apostles. He didn't receive the gospel from others. The gospel that he got was from Jesus. It was a direct revelation. His apostleship was from above, from God himself. And now he explains the movements after his conversion. In verse 17, he says, first of all, he went into Arabia. Look at the end of verse 17. But I went immediately into Arabia and later returned to Damascus. After his conversion, for 3 years, he went up into Arabia. And for 3 years, he would have 17. He says, first of all, he went into Arabia. Look at the end of verse 17. But I went immediately into Arabia and later returned to Damascus. After his conversion, for 3 years, he went up into Arabia. And for 3 years, he would have studied the Old Testament.

transpired in his life. And then after Arabia, he went briefly to Jerusalem. Look at verse 18. After 3 years, I went to Jerusalem to get acquainted with Peter and stayed with him 15 days. I saw none of the other apostles, only James, the Lord's brother. You see, he's again emphasizing, I didn't get my apostleship and my message from other apostles. I got it from God. And when I did go to Jerusalem, there was only Peter and James. The other apostles weren't there. They were absent. Perhaps they were too busy, or perhaps they were too frightened to meet him. But it was just 15 fleeting days. And then he preached there for a while, and you remember the story in Damascus, he ran into all sorts of problems, and they had to lower him outside the wall in a basket. And the point that Paul is making here, 3 years of preparation, he spent 15 days in Jerusalem, but the gospel that he preaches is a gospel that has come from God. And then after Jerusalem, notice he went north to Syria and to Cilicia. Verse 20, I assure you before God that what I am writing to you is no lie. Later I went to Syria and Cilicia. Look at their response to his visit. Verse 24, and they praise God because of me. He went to the extreme north, right up to Syria, right up to Cilicia. And when he arrived there, they saw this man, no longer a persecutor, but a preacher, no longer a maniac, but a missionary, no longer a tormentor, but a preacher of the gospel. And they recognized him as a trophy of grace. And the gospel that he preached, he passed on to the churches in Galatia. And beloved, that same gospel is the gospel that the people of St. Peter's today treasure. And here Paul is writing here and said, I received it from God. It is authentic. It is reliable. It is factual. It is genuine. The gospel is that Christ died for our sins, that Christ rescues us from this present evil world. Now that's enormously important today. Let me tell you why. Well, first of all, the term is not used frequently today, but you will understand when I explain it, known as the wedge theory. There are those who will tell us that they admire Paul's massive intellect. They will admire his incisive mind, his debating skills, but they say, when you read his letters, when you read his epistles, all that comes through is a harshness, a dryness, a complicatedness, and he's dogmatic. In other words, he speaks about the total depravity of man, constantly referring to the wrath of God, to the judgment day that is to come, to the damnation of unbelievers. But when you go to Jesus, you look at Jesus' teaching, it's with love and compassion and mercy and genuineness and long-suffering. And what they've done is they've tried to drive a wedge between Paul's teachings and Jesus' teachings. What they haven't understood is that all of Paul's teachings have found its roots in what Jesus taught. And what he has done is taken those thoughts and presented it to the churches. And Paul, beloved, was an ordinary man, a person like ourselves, of like passions, with his frailties and imperfections and weaknesses, and he's no better than us. But the gospel that he presented, that Christ died for our sins, that Christ delivers us from this present evil world, stands as the foundation rock of the church. It's the cornerstone. And we do not tamper with it. It does not need adjustment. It does not need alterations. It does not need additions or amendments. It's the gospel that we embrace, that we believe, that we grasp, that we love, and we make it part of our lives. It was on the first

1st of July, 1555. John Bradford was a youngish man, loved the Lord Jesus, spent his life, his energy, and all his efforts presenting the gospel. Wherever he went and whenever he got the opportunity to speak or to stand up, John Bradford preached the gospel. And one day the authorities felt, Edward VI of England felt, that he was a nuisance and needed to be removed. They imprisoned him, and the sentence of death was passed on to him. And on the 1st of July, they put him in a wagon, and the wagon took him from West London to Newgate, where he was burnt at the stake. But they gave him, did the guard who was taking him there, gave him permission, as the wagon was going along, to speak to the people that thronged the streets. And he was a greatly loved man. And the people of God came along from and stood on the sides of the road from West London all the way to Newgate. And they said to him, John Bradford, you can tell them what you like. And as he was going along, he repeated five words again and again and again. And the five words he shouted as he held his hands on either side of the bars, Christ, Christ, none but Christ. And when he stood at the stake, and they chained him to it, to the crowds around there, on the top of his voice until he could say it no longer, Christ, Christ, none but Christ. And beloved, the people of God today need to embrace this gospel, and with a clear voice and with confidence, stand up and say, Christ, Christ, none but Christ.

In the fourth program of this In Defense of the Truth series next week, Bishop Joe Bell moves into chapter 2 of Galatians as he examines what he calls the only gospel. The program will deal with Paul's visit to Jerusalem after his conversion and his first contact with the rest of the apostles. So be sure to join us again at the same time next week. So until we do meet again then, this is Michael Brown wishing you a wonderful week, and may God bless and keep you. Goodbye.

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1: It's now 4:30, and still to feature in the next 90 minutes, we'll be listening to Men Alive, also Fresh, and then some music, and then we move on to Crossroads and Christianity Works. Right now, though, let's listen to Men Alive, Dr. Jim, telling us more about the Pharisees and certain aspects about them as we look at Acts 15.
2: Welcome to Men Alive, where we examine biblical principles for conforming to the image of Jesus Christ. I'm your host, Paul Estabrooks. Our teacher is my longtime friend, Dr. Jim Cunningham, a consultant in adult education and director of Go Teach Global. During the time Jesus lived and taught here on earth, there was a very strict religious group called the Pharisees, meaning the separated ones. They were a small but highly visible minority group. Jim, what can we learn about these men, and who are the equivalent people today?
3: Good question. The Pharisees were the primary and constant threat to the earthly ministry of Jesus Christ. Sources suggest there were perhaps 6,000 in total during the years Christ taught his disciples. To the Pharisee, the Torah, law, was not only the law but also contained the instructions for daily life. They believed the Babylonian exile was due to the Jewish people's failure to keep the Torah. These men were the teachers of the law. They met, studied, and interpreted situations not mentioned in Scripture. Their decisions were binding on the people. So they followed Jesus constantly to make certain he was not teaching the people false views. The Pharisees were threatened by anyone else who spoke with authority but was not one of them. Luke vividly describes the Pharisees who loved to walk around and be highly visible in flowing robes, a cut above the dress of the ordinary people, and be properly greeted in the marketplace. And they had to have the most important seats at meetings and the place of honor at a banquet. I once heard a speaker say, young men want power. Middle-aged men want prestige. And old men want honor. The Pharisees wanted all three. John the Baptist called them a brood of vipers. They were angry and they said, we have Abraham as our father. John warns the Pharisees that out of these stones God can raise children of Abraham, so beware, Pharisees. Let's take a walk through the book of Matthew, which was written to the Jews, to meet this mysterious group of men and see what we can learn to improve our service for Jesus Christ among today's Pharisees. First, Pharisees were very strict. Pharisees observed every Old Testament law. Before his conversion, the Apostle Paul was Saul of Tarsus. He shared his family background by saying, I lived as a Pharisee, according to the strictest sect of our religion. Pharisees were legalistic. Little joy, life was law, law was life. There were 613 laws in the Torah. The Pharisees added the traditions of the elders, such as washing hands before eating. To them, actions were more important than relationships. Compare this with what the prophet Micah writes. And what does the Lord require of you but to do justice, to love kindness, and to walk humbly with your God? Even after accepting salvation by grace through faith in Jesus of Nazareth as their personal Messiah, some Pharisees had a long, hard struggle to be free of past legalism. In Acts 15:5, some argued at the Jerusalem Council, it is necessary to circumcise new Gentile converts and to direct them to observe the law of Moses. This view generated an exhaustive debate over what additional requirements should be put on Gentile Christians after they receive Christ by faith as their Savior. Fortunately for all Gentile men, legalism was overruled by liberty. Peter, himself a Jew, helped the Pharisees see that they should lay no greater burden than a few agreed scripture essentials found in Acts 15:20. A leader who wants to add anything to your faith in Jesus Christ beyond Ephesians 2, 8, and 9 is in all likelihood a Pharisee.
2: 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At the end of the program, we'll share how and where you can ask your pressing questions of Dr. Jim. But right now, what are the other characteristics of Pharisees, Jim?
3: Pharisees were self-righteous. Jesus knew this fact when he told the people, "Unless your righteousness surpasses that of the scribes and Pharisees, you will not enter the kingdom of heaven." And Luke records a quick insight into the lifestyles of the Pharisees. They were proud. The Pharisee stood and was praying in the temple, "God, I thank thee that I am not like other people, swindlers, unjust, adulterers." In their mind, they were super spiritual in their actions and their behavior. Spiritual, but arrogant. And they were zealous. "I fast twice a week. I pay tithes of all that I get." Wow. They dressed righteously. They looked righteous. They acted righteously. They talked righteously. They prayed righteously. How much better could a man get than all this evidence of true spirituality? Some pastors dream of a church filled with men who tithe, fast, and pray. Pharisees appeared outwardly moral. The Apostle Paul admits that his life as a Pharisee was blameless by their laws. He says, "I was circumcised the eighth day of the nation of Israel, of the tribe of Benjamin, a Hebrew of Hebrews, as to the law, a Pharisee, as to zeal, a persecutor of the church, as to the righteousness which is in the law, found blameless." What a man, what a life. But he admits that compared to knowing Jesus Christ, my Lord, all of these outwardly moral actions were rubbish, or whatever word your culture may choose to use. Anyone who seeks to gain salvation and get to heaven on their own good works apart from accepting the shed blood of Jesus Christ as the payment for their sins is at best deceived and at worst a Pharisee. Pharisees were very critical. Whenever the Holy Spirit is at work, there will be criticism. After Jesus had cast out a demon, the Pharisees were quick to criticize and say, "He casts out demons by the ruler of demons." Hold on. Let God be the judge. Let God take the vengeance. God will defend His church, His body, and His bride. Even today, we can experience attacks of critical hostility just by mentioning the teachings of a person that someone else does not like. Pharisees were very critical. They were also sign seekers. "Teacher, we want to see a sign from you." The Pharisees heard what Jesus said. They witnessed his abilities to do miracles. But just to be certain that he was the Messiah, they wanted a sign. It does not say what would have satisfied them as a sign, but think about today. We do the same thing. We have the Bible, we have the church, we have the power of the Holy Spirit living within us upon salvation, but still some say, "Give us a sign, and then we will believe." Graciously tells sign-seeking Pharisee-like friends, "God is at work, Jesus is alive, the Bible is real, we have the gift of the Holy Spirit, Jesus has given us all power and all authority to go and make disciples. Let's stop demanding God do something our way to prove something we already by faith believe." Pharisees were tradition worshipers. They worried about tradition and rituals and regulations more than people, relationships, and growth. A potentially divisive issue in many churches could be called worship styles, especially as it relates to music. While music is but one aspect of worship, it has transitioned in many churches from soft a cappella harmony to pump organs to electric organs to guitars to drums to electric guitars to amplified rhythm. New songs are sometimes a challenge for those who worship their traditional hymns. Christ warned us to beware the leaven of the Pharisees. One puffed up Pharisee in a church can affect an entire congregation by their teaching. Pharisees were manipulative. Jesus penetrated their mind, heart, and spirit with his gracious responses to their trick questions on a series of sensitive topics, like divorce. They asked, "Is it lawful for a man to divorce his wife for any cause at all?" And taxes. "Is it lawful to give a poll tax to Caesar or not? And which is the great commandment in the law?" Notice the repetition of the phrase, "Is it lawful?" Pharisees betray their legalistic and manipulative spirit in the questions they ask. Pharisees were lovers of money. Now the Pharisees, who were lovers of money, it says in Scripture, were listening and scoffing at him. Christ must have known there were Pharisees within earshot when he said, "No man can serve two masters. You cannot serve God and mammon," or riches. Since Scripture says the love of money is the root of all sorts of evil, the Pharisees were, in essence, evil. Their hatred of Jesus came from a fear of what he was seeing in them. Some of the Pharisees were in thick with the Roman rulers and did not want their positions of power disrupted, or they feared having this happen. Jesus reveals some further insights into their character. They are hypocrites. They say things and do not do them. They are legalists. They put heavy loads or laws on men's backs, yet do not help them. They are proud. They do all their deeds to be noticed by men. Pharisees were members of a very strict, men-only religious club. But instead of encouraging one another to love and good deeds, they became a legalistic, self-righteous group who imposed their views on everyone else without grace, mercy, or justice. As we become conformed to the image of Christ, we have a powerful impact on the Pharisees in our world who are watching our lifestyle of fearless love and liberty in Christ. At all times, men, we must love Pharisees and pray for them. One of the boldest, most zealous Christians in church history was at one time a Pharisee, Saul of Tarsus, who became the Apostle Paul.
2: Thanks, Jim. There you have it, men. The Pharisees of Jesus' day are also alive and well today. They will seek to discourage you, defeat you, and if necessary, shut you up, shut you out, shut you off. But keep standing strong through the storm. Keep moving forward, following the leading of the Holy Spirit of God. For a printed copy of this program's teaching, or with any questions you may have, email Dr. Jim. His address is menaliveuntogod@gmail.com. Men Alive is a production of Go Teach Global. 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Until next time, I'm your host, Paul Estabrooks, on behalf of Dr. Jim Cunningham, encouraging you to be men alive, conform to the image of Jesus Christ.

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2: Our capacity for denial of the obvious, it's amazing. We can be presented with irrefutable evidence that something exists, and yet, based on our experience, our particular worldview, our version of the truth, still deny that which is as plain as day. Hi, I'm Bernie Diamond, and welcome again to Fresh. I recently met a man who, with every fiber of his being, believes that the world is flat. I mean, he was absolutely genuine. Wow. But did you know that there are also people who, wait for this, don't believe in the existence of God? I know, now you think I'm the crazy one. Because in point of fact, the vast majority of the human race doesn't believe in God. No, the universe wasn't created, it just happened and life simply evolved. Former American President Ronald Reagan once said this, "I have long been unable to understand the atheist in this world of so much beauty, and I've had an unholy desire to invite some atheists to dinner and serve the most fabulous gourmet meal that's ever been concocted, and after the dinner, ask them if they believe there's a cook." The Apostle Paul put it like this, Romans chapter 1, verse 20. "There are things about God that people cannot see, his eternal power and all that makes him God. But since the beginning of the world, those things have been easy for people to understand. They are made clear in what God has made. So people have no excuse for the evil they do. Look around. From the bee sitting on the flower in your garden to the peak of Mount Everest, it's obvious. So we have no excuse for the evil that we do." Friend, that's God's word, fresh for you today. I am so passionate about seeing you live in the victory over your sin and circumstances that Jesus died and rose again to give you.

Another triple play, and if you enjoy the music that we play, then do share your thoughts online. You can always go to the TWR Africa Facebook page. Crossroads is our next destination. At the moment, we are spending some time in the book of Hebrews.

0: 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You'll be equipped with leadership training skills and personal development skills that will benefit not only you, but also the kingdom. At the end of the program, we'll give you the opportunity to contact the South African Theological Seminary so that you can inquire as to the resources they have available. Now, let's cross to our lecturer for this week.
1: Crossroads is an in-house discipleship and leadership tool that you can use in your local church to empower and equip each and every Christian for useful service in the Lord's work. We will be discussing over the next 6 weeks a subject called Grounded in God. And allow me to just give you a little bit of background with regards to what this study will be all about. We will be looking at six foundational doctrines as outlined in the book of Hebrews, chapter 6, verses 1 through to verse 3. I will be reading from the New International Version of the Bible, so your translation that you normally use might be slightly different, but I believe the gist of the message we will all get. Let's read together. Therefore, let us leave the elementary teachings about Christ and go on to maturity, not laying again the foundation of repentance from dead works and faith in God, instruction about baptisms, the laying on of hands, the resurrection of the dead, and eternal judgment, and God permitting, we will do so. Hebrews chapter 6 lists six foundational doctrines that is vitally important for the church. And if you want to go on to maturity, if you want to grow and develop as a believer, you will have to make sure that you understand and apply yourself to these foundational doctrines as outlined in Hebrews chapter 6, verse 1 through to verse 3. The author of the book of Hebrews laments the fact that these believers, they have accepted the Lord Jesus Christ as personal Lord and Savior, but yet they did not go on. They did not press through, and they haven't grown to a stage where they can actually experience and encounter and interact with the deeper truths of the Word of God. Let's look at these six foundational doctrines by giving a brief overview, and from there on, we will go into lesson one, which will deal with foundational doctrine one. Foundational doctrine one deals with repentance from dead works. Foundational doctrine two will deal with faith towards God. Foundational doctrine three will deal with baptisms. Foundational doctrine four will deal with the issue of laying on of hands. Foundational doctrine 5 deals with the resurrection of the dead, and foundational doctrine 6 deals with eternal judgment. I want to loosely group these six foundational doctrines into three groups. Foundational doctrine 1 and 2 will deal with soteriology. Now that might sound like a big word, but it simply means the doctrine of salvation. Foundational doctrine 3 and 4 will deal with ecclesiology. Maybe you're saying that is also a big word. It simply means the doctrine of the church. Foundational doctrine 5 and 6 will deal with eschatology, and this simply means that we will look at the doctrine of the future. You will see that lesson 1 deals with foundational doctrine 1, and it deals with repentance from dead works. Each and every person needs to realize, whether you're a believer or whether you're an unbeliever, that repentance starts with conversion. So, we've now analyzed what we will be going to look at briefly by giving some form of overview. I'm going to go into a little bit of more detail as we unpack this whole idea and concept about repentance from dead works. Firstly, I would like us to look at the importance of repentance. And here, I want to say categorically that without repentance, you cannot enter redemption in Christ. Now, you might be asking, why is The author to the book of Hebrews, speaking about this whole concept of repentance from dead works, he's got a few of the other books of the Bible readily available to him. And so, having interacted with that on some level, he understands this whole idea of what repentance is all about. And having looked at the life of Jesus and some of the words that he uttered, he came to the realization that repentance is of utmost importance if we want to be in a right relationship with God. Now, let's look at the necessity of repentance. Why do you need to repent? Why do you need to accept the Lord Jesus Christ as your personal Lord and Savior? Firstly, the Lord Jesus Christ commands each and every person to repent. If you look at Acts chapter 17 and verse 30, you will find and you will discover what the scripture teaches. Allow me to read it to you at this time. In the past, the Bible says, God overlooked such ignorance, but now he commands all people everywhere to repent. The Lord, through the scriptures, commands us to repent. He commands us to turn away from wicked deeds, from evil, from unrighteousness, from unholiness, and from ungodliness. We also need to repent because scripture is clear. Luke chapter 13 and verse 3 says, I tell you, this is Jesus himself speaking. He says, unless you repent, you will all perish. What does Jesus mean by saying this? Jesus is saying, unless you repent, unless you accept him as your personal Lord and Savior, you are on your way to a Christless eternity. Now, we don't hear this kind of message being preached a lot anymore in many churches, but there is such a thing as a Christless eternity. People refer to it by using different words. Some say it is Yah, some people will say it's Gehenna, other people will speak of the second death, or people will refer to it as the lake of fire. I'm not going to go into the technicalities of what a Christless eternity means, but what we know is that one day when you stand in front of God, God is going to look at whether you have accepted his son Jesus Christ as your Lord and Savior. And if you have not accepted him as Lord and Savior, you are definitely on your way to a Christless eternity. Let's look at the third reason why repentance is necessary. Repentance and faith are the requirements for salvation. The requirement that you need to meet is that you need to repent. Mark 1 and verse 15. Once again, this is the words that fell from the lips of our Lord Jesus Christ. And he says, the time has come. He said, the kingdom of God is near. Repent and believe the good news. You need to repent. You need to align yourself with the word of the Lord. You need to make sure that you accept Jesus. I cannot overemphasize this point. I cannot overstated, but it is of utmost importance that if you want to live a life of fruitfulness, if you want to live a truly productive life, and if you want to be with God one day in eternity, then you need to repent from your sin. Now I want to move on by defining what repentance is. But before I give you a breakdown of what a biblical understanding of repentance is, I would love to just highlight a few misconceptions with regards to repentance. The first misconception is that repentance is a change of mind. Now, repentance, my friend, is more than a change of mind. Reflection is not repentance. If you reflect on something, it doesn't mean that you repent. An intellectual change is not repentance. The second misconception with regards to repentance is that repentance is a change of heart. Now, let me be clear. Repentance involves a change of mind. Repentance involves a change of heart. But it is more than that. It goes a little bit beyond that. I'm not saying that repentance does not involve a change of mind and a change of heart. But what I'm saying is it goes beyond that. And some people are of the opinion that repentance is a change of mind and a change of heart. The third misconception with regards to repentance is that repentance is all about a change of action. Well, your actions will change if you repent, but it is not a change of action per se. But this third misconception about repentance is a little bit closer to home than what the previous two that I've mentioned to you is. The difficulty with this whole concept that repentance is a change of action is it focuses on self-effort and self-achievement. Now you may be asking me, now what is the biblical meaning of repentance? A very simple definition I have come to. Repentance is a complete change of direction. People refer to it many times as a 180-degree turn. In other words, you were on your way to a Christless eternity, and now there is what can be called a 180-degree turn, and now you walk in a different direction. We turn from sin. That is what repentance actually means. It means that you turn from sin and you throw yourself upon the mercy of God, because it is only God that can save you from spending life without Him forever. True repentance is when we realize we are lost and that we are powerless in and of ourselves to save ourselves. Isaiah 64 and verse 6 has the following to say. It says that our righteousness is like filthy rags in the eyes of God. So we cannot save ourselves. Our good effort, our good deeds, our righteous acts will still make us short of God's glory. Why? Because we need an internal change. And I'm going to unpack this a little bit further for you. We must repent. We understand that. We've analyzed it. We've discussed it. But let's look at what the Bible says we must repent of. The book of Hebrews chapter 6 verse 1 says we must repent of dead works. What is dead works? Dead works is when we try to impress God so much by what we say and do, and we hope and we pray that our actions will actually allow God to save us. So we cannot expect God to accept that, because we are sinful. We have a sinful nature. We are by definition aliens and strangers to God. And we need to get to a point, and we need to get to a place where we are in right standing with God. And the only place where we can be in right standing with God is at the cross of Calvary, where Jesus died for all mankind. But we need to firstly acknowledge that we are in a wrong relationship with God, that we are not right with Him, that we haven't acknowledged Jesus as our Lord and Savior, because it is Jesus Christ, through the eternal blood that He offered on the cross of Calvary, it is Jesus that saves us. It is Jesus who cleanses us from our sin. So we need to realize that our self-effort will never bring us repentance. We need to repent from dead works, and we need to accept Jesus as our Lord and as our Savior. We must also repent, secondly, from wicked deeds. So we repent from dead works. We repent from trying to earn our salvation, and we also need to repent from wicked deeds. We need to repent from all the things that we have done wrong as persons, or as a person. I would like to move on now by looking at the model of repentance. Now, this can be a tricky part because there are also different schools of thought when you look at the model of repentance. And I've got a four-stage model or a four-step model that I would like to present to you. The first step or stage is conviction. In other words, the Holy Spirit, the third person in the triune Godhead, comes and He opens our eyes and our understanding, and He pinpoints to us that we are actually lost, that we are separated from God. The Holy Spirit is the one that illuminates our hearts, our minds, the essence of our being, and we come to realize that we are far from God, that we are far from God. And following the conviction of the Holy Spirit, we have what we call contrition. Contrition simply means that we have godly sorrow about our sin. Godly sorrow. The Holy Spirit comes, He convicts us of sin, He convicts us of unrighteousness, He convicts us of unholiness, and that brings about a sense of guilt. Now, there are different forms of guilt. We have what is called neurotic guilt, which is referred to as false guilt. And then we have objective guilt. Now, objective guilt simply means that objectively, as God looks at mankind, that He sees us as guilty. Guilty as charged. Why? Because we are separated from Him and we inherited a sinful nature. We inherited a sinful nature because our federal head, Adam, who represented mankind, failed the test in the Garden of Eden. And then in the second garden, in the Garden of Gethsemane, we have the wonderful story of the good news where Jesus died for all of mankind. And so what happens here is that the Holy Spirit convicts us of sin, but He also illuminates our minds and our hearts as to what Jesus did for us when He died on the cross of Calvary. So you feel bad about your sin. You feel bad about your lost state. But that sense of guilt that we experience in our heart is called subjective guilt. So now we experientially understand and feel deep within our beings that we are actually guilty in front of God. This brings me to the next C, which stands for confession. Confession means you ask God to forgive you. You ask God to forgive you. 1 John 1 and verse 9 says, if you confess your sins, that God is faithful and He is just to cleanse you from sin and from all unrighteousness. But you need to confess your sin. In other words, you need to agree with God that you are a sinner, as outlined in the Bible. The word confession comes from the Greek word homologio, which means saying the same thing. You need to come to a place and an understanding where you confess your sin, where you are saying, God, I realize that you outline in your word that I am a sinner. And I am saying that I am a sinner, and I'm asking you to forgive me from my sin and to cleanse me from all unrighteousness. And then the next step in this model is what can be called conversion. Conversion simply means the Holy Spirit changes your heart. It is the Holy Spirit that changes your heart. What does this mean? This means that you are now a new creation. 2 Corinthians chapter 5 and verse 17 says, if you are in Christ, you are a new creature. The old has gone, the new has come. This also has been given. What does this mean? This means that you are now a new creation. 2 Corinthians chapter 5 and verse 17 says, if you are in Christ, you are a new creature. The old has gone, the new has come. This also has been given a few other words. Sometimes we refer to

converted, there needs to be a change of heart. There is a change of mind. Yes, there is a sense of experiencing guilt within the emotions. Yes, there is a change of will. You then decide that you will follow God and you change your direction. It is the 180 degree turn that I referred to earlier. Conversion. The Holy Spirit is the one that brings about this change. It is the Holy Spirit that changes us from the inside out. Theologians and scholars refer to this as regeneration. We are regenerated. It is an actual declaring of God that we are now in right standing with Him. And this is closely linked to what we can call justification. We are then justified. As we confess our sin, there is a change of heart. There is a change in our being. And we are regenerated and we are justified. And God declares us righteous in His sight. He declares us righteous in His sight. Why? We have acknowledged our lost state. And we acknowledge that the only way to God and the only way for us to spend eternity with God is by accepting His Son, Jesus Christ, as Lord and Savior. So let's remember the model. It is four C's. It is very easy for you to remember. It is conviction of sin brought about by the Holy Spirit. It is a sense of contrition, a feeling, and a sense of guilt. And the third C is confession. You need to confess your sin and your lost state and accept Jesus Christ as personal Lord and Savior. And when you do that, you will experience what can be called conversion, or you are born again. You become a new person. I want to close off this session by referring to the process of repentance. Firstly, you need to recognize your sin. Now, it might seem to you that what I'm saying is a little bit repetitious. Well, what I'm trying to do is to analyze it in such a way so that we can see how we actually get to be in a relationship with God so that we can spend eternity with Him. And what I'm saying is just basically giving you a different slant as to what repentance is all about. So firstly, you have to recognize that you're a sinner. Once again, I'm going to point you to 1 John 1 verse 9. You have to recognize and then you have to make sure that you repent from your sin. The second R stands for regret. There needs to be regret. But this regret, this sense of remorse, it needs to lead you to repentance. If you're only going to have regret and leave it at that, that is not repentance, my friend. That is not going to help you in your relationship with God. You need to experience a sense of guilt, and that sense of guilt needs to lead you to repentance. And you can read up on this in 2 Corinthians chapter 7, verse 8 through 11, where Paul writes to the church in Corinth, and he talks to them about what true repentance is all about. Thirdly, we have to remove our sin. How do we remove it? We remove our sin by acknowledging Jesus Christ as Lord and Savior. And ultimately, He is the one that washes our sins away. He is the one that cleanses us. He is the one, through His Holy Spirit, that renews us. And He removes our sin as far as the east is from the west, the Bible says. The Bible says He takes our sins and He throws it into the depths of the sea. Now you can go to any scientist, you can go to any marine biologist, or you can go to any person and ask him or her, where is the deepest point in the sea? Nobody will be able to tell you. And the Bible gives us this analogy that God takes our sins and He throws it into the depths of the sea.

0: and he removes it as far as the east is from the west. I've often wondered, why does the Bible use that analogy? Why is he removing our sins as far as the east is from the west? I've realized that there is a north pole and there is a south pole, and we can somehow figure out where these points meet, where the north pole and the south pole meet. But have you ever wondered where the east and the west meet? No. There is no way that the east and west will ever meet. And that is how far God removes our sin from us, never to be counted against us again. The fourth step here is restoration, or to restore. God then restores us to Him in a loving relationship. And then lastly, there needs to be some form of replacement. We need to replace our bad habits with good habits, with habits illustrated in the Bible. And we need to allow the Holy Spirit to live in us and through us so that we can produce the fruit of the Spirit. Folk, I hope and I believe that we have come to a good understanding of what repentance is. We need to repent from works, and we need to repent from wicked deeds, and we need to accept the Lord Jesus Christ as our personal Lord and Savior. My prayer and my hope is that we have a clearer understanding of what repentance from dead works is all about, and what the author of the book of Hebrews had in mind when he penned those wonderful words. This program was brought to you by the South African Theological Seminary, and we are proud to bring you this wonderful program called Crossroads. We are primarily a distance education institution, and we offer theological education programs from certificate to master's level. And we will try our utmost best to facilitate your theological training. The Lord bless you.
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3: 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Stay tuned.
4: Stones in. The sword that just keeps coming back again and again, no matter how hard we try, is a fact of life for so many. And we have a choice. We can just accept it and its devastating consequences, or we can believe God's word that where there's a will, there's a way. Hi, I'm Bernie Diamond, and thank you so much for joining me again on Christianity Works. Today we're kicking off a new series of messages called Eliminating Stubborn Sin, Once and for All. Because with all my heart, I believe that Jesus came, died, and rose again to set us free from the power of sin. Today we're kicking off a new series of programs for the next 4 weeks. It's called Overcoming Stubborn Sin, Once and for All. And God triggered it in my heart just the other day when I was sitting talking to a man. But more about him later. Now let me ask you, have you ever had a pen in your pocket and it's leaked? More common for men, I guess. We'll put a pen in our shirt pocket or maybe on the inside pocket of our jacket. And then for one reason or another, the pen leaks and you end up with an ink stain all over your shirt or your jacket. Now that stain, it's called a stubborn stain, isn't it? At least that's how we refer to it where I come from. And the reason we call it a stubborn stain is that no matter what you wash it with or scrub it with, doesn't matter what you do to it, it just won't come out. I remember when that happened to one of my favourite jackets years ago now. I mean, I really liked this jacket. It was soft and comfortable and it looked great. I spent a fortune at the dry cleaners, but it doesn't matter what they tried, the stain didn't come out. And so I simply couldn't wear it out anymore. I mean, I would have looked ridiculous. But isn't it funny these days, when we have a stain like that on our characters, it seems we almost wear it out with pride, or at the very least, we just put up with it. After all, it's a stubborn stain, nothing we can do about it. And that's the attitude of that man that I was telling you about at the beginning of the program. Here's the thing. He rang me the other day and wanted to catch up for a coffee. I agreed, and as we sat down in the cafe, we had a bit of small chit-chat. And then the crunch issue, the thing he wanted to talk to me about. Well, it was his sin. It was a sin he'd been struggling with all his life. Turned out that his particular Achilles heel was his temper. A lovely man, but he has a hot temper and just flies off the handle at the drop of a hat. He was sharing with me what had happened just a few days before, a situation where he'd hurt some people that really mattered to him. And the more I listened, the more I got this impression that as far as he was concerned, this was something that he was stuck with, and the best he could do was to manage the symptoms. There wasn't a single thought in his head of treating the disease. And the reason this shocked me is that this man is a Christian with a powerful heart after God and a commitment to God's word. So I listened without saying too much, but the more I turned this conversation over and over in my head, the more disturbing it became. It was like he had a stubborn ink stain on his jacket, but he was intent on wearing that same jacket out day after day with that stain on it. There was no thought of changing the jacket. You see the point? We wouldn't think of wearing an ink stained jacket out to work, and yet we'll take who we are with this great big stubborn stain smack bang in the middle of our character and our personality, so prominent, so obvious that nobody could ever miss it. and wear it out day after day after day, for a whole lifetime, resigned to what we think is the fact that there's just nothing we can do about it. Changing the jacket never crosses our mind. Have a listen to this. In the context of what we've just been talking about, stubborn sin, Galatians chapter 3, verse 27. As many of you as were baptized into Christ have clothed yourselves with Christ. And again this, Ephesians chapter 4, verses 22 to 27. You were taught to put away your former way of life, your old self, corrupt and deluded by its lusts, and to be renewed in the spirit of your minds, and to clothe yourselves with a new self, created according to the likeness of God, in true righteousness and holiness. So then, putting away falsehood, let all of us speak the truth to our neighbours, for we are members of one another. Be angry, but don't sin. Do not let the sun go down on your anger, and do not make room for the devil. Both of these scriptures from the Word of God are very, very clear. They're about putting on a new jacket. They're about clothing ourselves in Christ, clothing ourselves in the new creation that we've become when we put our trust and our faith in Him. There's nothing, nothing, so far as I can find in God's Word, that says that sin is normal. Sure, it's common, or too common, but normal it ain't. Have you put your trust in Jesus Christ? Have you? Then you are a new creation. The old things have passed away, and all things are new. That comes from 2 Corinthians chapter 5, verse 17. We all have one or two stubborn sins in our lives. For some people, it's temper and anger. For others, it's lust. Others, it's always seeking glory and recognition. For others, again, it's low self-esteem or unforgiveness or gossiping or slander. Other people are addicted to gambling, or perhaps it's worshipping other gods. Some people don't seem to be able to help themselves. Some are involved in the occult. My friend, the list goes on. And we sometimes behave as if the only person that has this stubborn sin stain on us is us. Listen to me. It's everyone. I've never met a person who hasn't had to grapple with at least one stubborn, persistent, ongoing form of sin in their lives. So many men are addicted to pornography, which now, with the internet, has over half of all men addicted to this. Something we're going to talk about in the coming weeks. And they live in secret shame, imagining that there's nothing they can do about it. And over half of all women, in Western society at least, suffer clinically from low self-esteem. And each one of these stubborn sins is the devil's way of robbing us of life. Sure, so many of them are dressed up to look respectable, so seductive, so normal. Now, the person who puts their faith in Jesus kind of knows they're not right. But like that man that I was talking about at the beginning of the program, they've kind of resigned themselves into believing that there's nothing they can do about their particular brand of stubborn sin. Whether it's a red stain or a blue stain or a black stain, well, that's just my coloured stain and there's just nothing I can do about it. Let me give you this very direct and very blunt response to that kind of thinking. Rubbish. It's absolute rubbish. That's a deception of the devil, and you won't find it in the Bible. Jesus said, quoting Isaiah chapter 61, verse 1, he said, God had sent him to bring good news to the oppressed, to bind up the brokenhearted, to proclaim liberty to the captives and release to the prisoners. Now, there's no fine print in there that provides you or me with a personal exclusion for our particular colour of stubborn sin. Now, I'm a man who's had more than his share of stubborn sin to work through. Anger, temper, all sorts of stuff. And because I'm one of those strong-willed people, those things have had even a stronger hold on me than most. And here's what I've discovered along the way, and I'm still discovering it. Jesus came to set me free from every sin that robs me of life. He came to set you free from every sin that robs you of life. To clothe us in Christ, to make us a new creation that shines His glory and His image into this lost and hurting world. That is the truth. I'm Bernie Diamond, and you're listening to Christianity Works. Life has its ups and downs. When we feel like the ground beneath our feet is crumbling, as though God's unbreakable promises don't apply to us, the challenges we're facing can appear impossible to overcome. Now, let's head back into God's Word. One of the worst feelings that we can have in life is that sense of being trapped. Trapped in a place, trapped in our circumstances, trapped in our own destructive patterns of behavior. And try as we might, we just can't get out. Now, God has a name for those destructive behaviors, a much shorter name. He calls them sin. And that's exactly what sin is. Behavior that's destructive, behavior that misses the whole point of life. And it seems to be the case that pretty much each one of us has one particular pattern of destructive behavior, one sin that seems to be stubborn in our lives, like a stubborn stain that just won't wash out. As much as we wish we could get rid of it, we've tried and tried and tried and tried over the years, we just can't. For many people, it feels like they're trapped, like there's no way out. It's a pattern of behavior that we seem to be locked into, repeating over and over and over again. And so many people have just resigned themselves to the fact that that's the way it is and that nothing's ever going to change. They're trapped, hopelessly trapped in sin, and there's no way out. And so they just have to live life with the painful consequences of that sin. Well, if that kind of resonates a bit with you, I have some good news for you. In fact, it's some great news. Stubborn sin comes in so many different forms. Have a quick listen to this list written by Paul the Apostle a couple of thousand years ago. It comes from Galatians chapter 5, verses 19 to 21. Now, the works of the flesh are obvious. Fornication, impurity, licentiousness, idolatry, sorcery, enmities, strife, jealousy, anger, quarrels, dissensions, factions, envy, drunkenness, carousing, and things like these. I am warning you, as I warned you before, those who do such things will not inherit the kingdom of God. Some people are just naturally prone to being critical or argumentative. Some are locked into patterns of jealousy or sexual immorality. And in this world of anything goes, where cheating on your wife or your husband's been reduced to a lifestyle choice, it's easy for us to rationalize our particular form of stubborn sin away as being just that. Well, the world's moved on, you know. We think differently these days, sleeping around. Hey, what's wrong with that? Arguing, criticizing, pulling other people down, flying off the handle, ranting, raving, getting drunk until all hours. Well, they're just the way we do things these days. But no matter how much we rationalize our sin away, if we're going to be brutally honest with ourselves, most of us, with just a few minutes thinking about it, will be able to point to the one sin that seems to recur over and over and over again in our lives. And come on, let's be honest. There are consequences, serious consequences to our sin. And those consequences hurt. They hurt us and they hurt other people. And I know, maybe we've tried to break out of that pattern of behavior from time to time, but it's so easy to fall back into it again. And that's when we feel trapped. That's when we feel like there's no way out, no escape. And the worst thing is, it feels like, well, like we're the only ones with this problem. Well, have a listen to what God has to say. Come on, because I, for one, am prepared to take him at his word. Let's have a listen. It comes from 1 Corinthians chapter 10, verse 13. It says that no testing has overtaken you that is not common to everyone. God is faithful, and he will not let you be tested beyond your strength, but with the testing, he will also provide the way out so that you may be able to endure it. Now, that's powerful stuff. So let's take just a few minutes to unpack this, because my hunch is that the power here in God's word is going to set some people down a path of actually believing that God can make a difference, that God wants to set them free. No testing has overtaken you that is not common to everyone. Testing is about a trial and a temptation. It's testing our fidelity to God. Let's take a man walking down the street. A young, scantily clad woman comes walking towards him. Now, there's a test of his fidelity to his wife. What's he going to do with his eyes? What's he going to do with his imagination? I heard an interesting statistic from research conducted by an American Jewelers Association on employee theft. Have a listen to this. 10% of people will always steal no matter what. 10% will never, ever steal. But 80% will steal if given the opportunity and if they think they won't get caught. So for 80% of us, our honesty and integrity is tested on a daily basis. Testing happens all the time, and nothing that you and I are tested with is unique to us. Indeed, it's common to everyone. We all go through this. Sometimes we feel condemned because we think that it's just us that are being tempted with this or with that. No, everyone is tempted. But, and here's the great but God is faithful, and he will not let you be tested beyond your strength. I love that. That's a promise from God. When we feel trapped and weak and impossibly vulnerable, the promise of God is that he will never allow us to be tempted by our own desires or by the devil, or, as is so often the case, by both, to an extent that is one hair's breadth further than our capacity to withstand or resist the temptation. So many of us head into temptation just expecting defeat, just planning on failure. So, well, we fail the test. We yield to the temptation. The great news is this, that God is faithful and he will not let us be tested beyond our strength. Instead, with the testing, he will also provide the way out so that you may be able to endure it. And over the coming weeks on the program, what we're going to be doing is investigating that way out. A practical rubber hits the road expose of how to stop this stubborn sin dead in its tracks. Because God's word is so incredibly practical. For the man who for years has been caught in a cycle of shame and addiction to pornography, for the woman who for years has had a miserable life because of her low self-esteem, for anyone and everyone who's ever felt trapped and completely powerless in their destructive patterns of behavior that lash at their soul like a whip that never stops tearing into their flesh, for you, I have this good news. 1 Corinthians chapter 10, verse 13. No testing has overtaken you that is not common to everyone. God is faithful, and he will not let you be tested beyond your strength. But with the testing, he will also provide the way out so that you may be able to endure it. You're not alone. You're not unique, and God is faithful. He has already prepared the way out for you, a way out of the shame and the pain of persistent, stubborn sin. And I want you to remember this. These aren't my words. This is God's word, and God's word is sharper than any two-edged sword. God's word has the power to change us, a power that we simply can't begin to understand until we experience it for ourselves. That's what we're going to be talking about after the break. I'm Bernie Diamond, and you're listening to Christianity Works. Just as we take this short break, I'd like to remind you that if you have a prayer need, we would absolutely love to pray for you. Because the only sort of prayer that the Bible teaches about is the sort that has powerful results. Just let that sink in. The only sort of prayer the Bible teaches about is the sort that has powerful results. So if you'd like us to pray with you, in fact, if you'd like our whole prayer community to pray with you, stop by to share your prayer request. It's completely confidential. Your name won't be displayed. And in fact, while you're there, perhaps you could also pray for one or two others and leave them a word or two of encouragement. You can be such a mighty blessing to so many others by supporting them in this way. The Bible says that the prayer of the righteous is powerful and effective. So please, let us pray for you and with you, and let's just see what God does, how he intervenes, how he chooses to bless you. All right, let's head back into God's word to see what else he has for us today. Have you ever noticed that we can be chugging along okay, living in victory for a week or two, or maybe even a month or two, and then all of a sudden, wham, that sin comes back and pounds us like a battering ram. It pounds the living daylights out of us. Have you ever wondered why that is? Why these ebbs and flows? Why is it that sometimes I can live in victory over this thing, and other times I feel completely and utterly powerless to do anything at all to overcome this destructive behavior called sin? Well, here's my take on it. Well, actually, no, it's not my take at all. It's God's take. It's God's truth from God's word. We live on a spiritual battlefield, and our enemy, the devil, is always prowling around, waiting for a good time to strike. He did that even with Jesus. After Jesus resisted the devil's temptations when he'd been in the wilderness for 40 days and 40 nights, Luke tells us in chapter 4 of his gospel, verse 13, that when the devil had finished testing Jesus, he, the devil, departed to wait for a more opportune time. So here we have this picture of the devil prowling around looking for someone to devour. He has the element of surprise, and that's why we feel powerless when he strikes. Well, today and over the next few weeks, we're going to take an intensely practical look at how to be ready for him. As I said before, we all have this Achilles heel, a part of our makeup or our personality or who we are that's more vulnerable to attack than others. I was telling you before on the program about this man for whom I met who struggled with his temper. And for other people, it's their sexuality. And for others, again, it's pride or they're addicted to money or recognition. We all have some area in our lives where we're vulnerable. And we all have times when we're more vulnerable than others in our lives. Now, sometimes we've learned to exercise self-control over our tempers, but then, you know, the pressure's on and we're tired and the circumstances just seem to conspire to make us snap. So it doesn't matter what our particular weak point is, there are times when we feel stronger and times when we feel weaker. And there are times when we feel completely tossed around and completely vulnerable and like we have no strength at all to resist the prowling devil who is just sitting back, waiting like a lion in the grass to pounce and attack while we're feeling weak. Now, what I'm about to say may sound completely perverse. In fact, if we judge it by the world's wisdom, actually, it is. God's wisdom often seems perverse by the world's standards. But have a listen to God's wisdom about our weakness. It's written by the Apostle Paul in the New Testament, 2 Corinthians chapter 12, verses 7 to 9. Paul says, "To keep me from being too elated, a thorn was given me in the flesh, a messenger of Satan to torment me, to keep me from being too elated. Three times I appealed to the Lord about this, that it would leave me. But he said, 'My grace is sufficient for you, for power is made perfect in weakness.' So I will boast all the more gladly of my weaknesses, so that the power of Christ may dwell in me." Now, we never discover what the thorn in the flesh was. Was it a physical ailment? Was it a particular temptation to which Paul was prone? We're not told. What we do know is that it was a messenger from Satan to torment him. And God doesn't take this torment away because God, it appears, is quite content with Paul's weakness. He doesn't actually want Paul to be strong in and of himself, but instead he wants to give Paul the real thing, God's perfect power amidst Paul's weaknesses. And so that completely changes everything for Paul. Instead of being ashamed of his weakness, he boasts all the more gladly of it, so that the power of Christ may dwell in him. And here's the crunch. Anyone who's tried and tried and tried to be strong to overcome stubborn sin and overcome the devil will know that working hard at it doesn't work. But it's in our weakness that we have the opportunity to discover the good and perfect and awesome power of God to achieve what we can't, to achieve victory over stubborn sin. My friend, this is fantastic news. It's liberating news. The opportunity to give up trying and to tap into the power that works. It's divine power. Have a listen again to Paul, 2 Corinthians chapter 10, verses 4 to 5. "For the weapons of our warfare are not merely human, but they have divine power to destroy strongholds. We destroy arguments and every proud obstacle raised up against the knowledge of God, and we take every thought captive to obey Christ." Paul's saying that we're living on a battlefield, and instead of just using human weapons, we actually have God's divine power to destroy strongholds, the fortresses. And the strongholds that Paul's specifically talking about here are the thoughts, ideas, beliefs, behaviors in people who believe in Jesus. Not something way out there, the strongholds in us that we can't seem to defeat. God has given us weapons with divine power to overcome our sin. You know what a stronghold is? It's something we hang on to so strong that we can't seem to let go. And if we're holding on to sin that strong, we can't take the hold of the good plans that God has for us. We can't let go of stubborn sin in our own strength. We can't break down those strongholds with weapons that are merely human. We need divine power. And right here, right in the middle of our weaknesses is where God wants to give us His divine power. And over the next couple of weeks on the program, we're going to look at just that, how to use that divine power to eliminate stubborn sin once and for all. Christianity Works is to see your life powerfully transformed as you draw ever closer to Jesus in a rich, dynamic relationship with Him. And remember, we would love to pray for you. With all my heart, I know that Jesus wants to have a powerful impact on your life to help you be all He made you to be. I'm Bernie Diamond, and I'll catch you again same time next week with another message of God's love, God's grace, and God's power for each one of us in Jesus Christ.

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1: Good morning and God bless you. It is Sunday, the 21st of June, and you're listening to TWR Pure Talk, the station that speaks hope to the world. Well, I'm so glad that I can join you now at 7 o'clock. My name is Onati, and we'll be starting off our time in the program Expectant Faith with Craig Harbin. Right after this brief devotional at 5 minutes past 7, we'll then head into the program Hope for the Hopeless. But don't go anywhere. After that, we'll be starting off with some music right here on the station.
2: Welcome to Expectant Faith Devotionals, a daily application of faith in the Lord Jesus Christ. The Thankful Heart. I thank my God upon every remembrance of you, always in every prayer of mine, making request for you all with joy, for your fellowship in the gospel from the first day until now. Philippians chapter 1, verse 3 and 4. It was the Apostle Paul who wrote in his letter to the believers at Thessalonica, "Rejoice always, pray without ceasing, in everything give thanks, for this is the will of God in Christ Jesus for you." Why did Paul write such commands? And this in utter simplicity, and yet they are all-inclusive, perpetual, and fruit-bearing. It is because it is the will of God in Christ Jesus for you. Our Father who is above all, who through and in Christ by His Spirit did create us all, is also the very architect with the Son and the Spirit of the plan, the way of salvation. Only God, the true and living God, could devise such a plan of monumental blessing. Only He could demonstrate in fullest measure to the invisible powers in the heavenlies and to every soul, past, present, and future, that He is the God of absolute wisdom, grace, power, and love. The revelation of His perfect righteousness, this blessed requirement for a sinful soul to be justified and accepted forever in His holy presence, demonstrates to us something of His eternal goodness and grace. God the Father did not just speak of things to come concerning His only begotten Son, the Lord Jesus Christ. He sent Him, gave Him, offered Him up as a sacrifice for all the sins of men so that they could be saved from the guilt and judgment associated with them. The Father first, yet in perfect unison with the Son and the Spirit, did devise and implement the gospel so that by its eternal truths the living Christ could be given access to the dark hearts of men, there to come in redemption's power to cleanse from all sin, creating a new heart and mind so that He could fill it with Christ, our eternal life. In light of such blessing, glory, goodness, and mercy, what is it that we should be most thankful for? It was Robert Murray McShane who wrote the following stanza to his wonderful hymn, When This Passing World Is Done. He wrote, "When this passing world is done, when has sunk yon glorious sun, when we stand with Christ on high, looking o'er life's history, then, Lord, shall I fully know, not till then, how much I owe." How much do we owe to God? We owe Him for all that we know and do not know of His goodness and mercy, and this down to the smallest detail. We owe Him for every evidence seen and not seen of His grace and love revealed most plainly and completely in Christ when He came to walk this earth. We owe Him fully for life itself and the privilege and responsibility that He has entrusted to every man, woman, and child, past, present, and future, to know and love Him. God has given to us time and the strength to live. Every good thing He has given so that we can live and proclaim the excellencies of His power and authority to save, deliver, in order to present every born-again believer perfect in Christ, sealed for eternity, and having been made absolutely and forever complete. At the end of the day, there are two things which should be the everlasting subjects for our perpetual thanks. The first is God Himself, not just His blessings, which are numberless, but His person and all of the beauty of His holiness, purity, and goodness. Secondly, we are to be thankful for others. Why? God created every human being so that in every life, His life by the Spirit can be revealed farther. Fill us with thanksgiving in Jesus' name. Amen. Thanks for listening to this broadcast. 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
4: This is hope for the hopeless. To go to heaven, it is important for you to know that all have sinned and come short of the glory of God, and that the wages of sin is death, but the gift of God is eternal life through Jesus Christ, our Lord. Romans chapter 3, verse 23, chapter 6, verse 23. To go to heaven, it is encouraging for you to know that Jesus said, I go to prepare a place for you. I will come again and receive you unto myself, that where I am, there you may be also. John chapter 14, verse 2 and verse 3. To go to heaven, it is wonderful for you to know that Jesus died for our sins according to the scriptures, and that through death he might destroy him that had the power of death, that is the devil. Now the Lord declares, I am he that liveth and was dead, and behold, I am alive forevermore. Amen. And have the keys of hell. And behold, I am alive forevermore. Amen. And have the keys of hell and death. 1 Corinthians chapter 15, verse 3. Hebrews chapter 2, verse 14. Revelation chapter 1, verse 18. Friend, to go to heaven, it is necessary for you to know that salvation is God's free gift, because repentant sinners are saved through faith. And that not of yourselves, it is the gift of God. The Lord Jesus Christ said, I am the door. By me, if any man enter in, he shall be saved. Ephesians chapter 2, verse 8, John chapter 10, verse 9. The Bible said in the book of Ephesians chapter 2, verse 13, it said, but now in Christ Jesus, you who were far off are made near by the blood of Christ. Whether or not you have heirs, God has made a way for you to go to heaven. God also tells us how you can overcome Satan. The Bible says in the book of Revelation chapter 12, verse 11, they overcame him by the blood of the Lamb and by the word of their testimony, and they loved not their lives unto death. What does that mean? It means that it is possible for you to overcome the devil. It is God's enemy who accuses you of your sin and failure. Satan wants you to think that there is no hope for you to go to heaven. You see, the Bible said that by the blood of the Lamb, that means that although everybody else's blood contains the seed of death, only the blood of the Lord Jesus Christ was undefiled. It was his precious blood shed for your sin. And if you believe in the Lord Jesus Christ, Satan no longer will be able to accuse you. Then the blood of Jesus will set you free from Satan's hold. And the Bible said that it is by the word of their testimony. This means that you must tell somebody that you have decided to make Jesus Christ your personal Lord and Savior. And finally, the Bible said that they love not their lives unto death. That means that because the Lord Jesus Christ died for you, now your love for him is greater than your love of life. Tell him how much you love him in your own words. God has planned the only way for success. One man, one woman in a married relationship. See, the Bible says, for God so loved the world that he gave his only begotten son, that whosoever believeth in him should not perish, but have everlasting life. John chapter 3, verse 16. To respond to God's love and to be assured that you have everlasting life, you need to pray to God from your heart. Your eternal destiny will depend on your heartfelt prayer of response to God's wonderful love. You are urged to pray a prayer similar to this right now. Almighty God, I bow before you and confess that I am a sinner. I deserve to die for my sin. Thank you that you sent Jesus to die on the cross in my place. Now I turn from my sin and put my faith in Jesus Christ as my Lord and Savior. Please forgive me and cleanse my heart and life. By the power of the precious blood of the Lord Jesus, I renounce every allegiance I have ever given to Satan. I now invite you, Lord Jesus, to come into my heart and life and fill me with your Spirit. Thank you, Lord, that I have been forgiven. Thank you, Lord, that I am born again. And one day I will live with you in heaven. Amen.

0: Starting you off with music by Heart of Worship this morning, singing Lord Have Mercy. And it's beautiful to know that the mercies of God are new every morning. And we thank Him that He has brand new mercies upon our lives each and every day. And so we're going to move now into the Word today. Douglas Schrader teaching us from Hebrews chapter 4, verses 14 to 16. And then at 7:30, we'll head into the musical program Sing for Joy, and we'll enjoy more great music for about 30 minutes.
1: 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When we value something, we hold on to it. If the object is precious, we protect it. Similarly, our salvation in Jesus is the most precious thing we will ever receive. And if we are wise, we will hold on to the Savior with all our might. Like clutching a life preserver in a raging flood, we are saved through Jesus, if we don't let go. Here to share more about this important aspect of faith is Bible teacher Douglas Schrader on The Word Today, Hold.
2: We're going to spend time today thinking about the fact that we need to be strongly practicing our Christian faith. We are to hold on to our faith, I don't know if I should say aggressively, very strongly, very firmly. We are to take our faith seriously, and we are to hold firmly to our confession that Jesus Christ is Lord. When I think about the entities, the world, Satan, our own sinful flesh that are trying to pull us and lead us astray from God, I think of an analogy of a tug of war. Maybe when you were a child, you played in games where there was a tug of war and you had one team pitted against the other, pulling with all their might in order to try to pull the other one toward their side. That analogy is very applicable to our faith. And by the way, I looked up some interesting facts about tug of war. One of the things is you never want to wrap the rope around your hand or fingers, because the forces that are exerted are enough to pull a finger off or tear your skin off. And that sounds pretty gruesome, but it gets very serious and the forces involved are strong. So if you're ever in a tug of war, you just hold on to the rope between your fingers. You don't wrap it around your hand or fingers. The largest on record that I had found, now this is probably years ago that I looked at this statistic, it was the largest tug of war that had ever taken place was over 6,000 people in India in 2016. That record might have been broken long ago now. And there was a city in Japan that had thousands of people competing in a tug of war, and they had a rope that was 1.5 kilometers long, and the rope weighed 40 metric tons. If you can imagine the size and the scale of these things. In these analogies of larger tugs of war, maybe you can see the whole Christian community pulling against Satan, against a sinful world, against all of the vices and temptations that are taking place, that are offered to us. And we as Christians are pulling mightily against that, trying to maintain our ground and hold our ground. There are many physical metaphors in the Bible that relate to faith, starting in the Old Testament with Jacob, who wrestled with God in Genesis chapter 32, where that's where the name Israel comes from. He who wrestles or strives or contends with God. And then in James chapter 1, there is a discussion of not allowing ourselves to be dragged away and enticed into sin. Notice there's an effort there. There's a resistance there on the believer's part to push back against, to fight against the things that are trying to drag us into sin. We are to flee from wickedness in 1 Timothy 6, we're taught that we are to chase or pursue godliness and righteousness, but we are to flee, we are to run away from the enticements or the temptations, the wickedness of the world. And then in 1 Timothy chapter 6, we are told to fight the good fight of faith. I will be talking about that in a separate program in the future. But you can see in all of these analogies that there is an effort needed. There is something calling for us to put in effort. Christianity is not passive. There's no such thing as an inactive Christian. Christianity is just not laying back and letting God do all the work and we just do whatever we want. Christianity is a practice. And in fact, Jesus called to himself disciples. Another word for a Christian is a disciple, a student. We might say a practitioner of the Christian faith, an apprentice, someone who is involved in doing things similar to the way Jesus did. So Christianity is an activity. And I want to encourage you that if you have been an inactive Christian, if you've been coasting and drifting, you're not getting closer to God. You're drifting farther away from Him. It is time to repent of that. It's time to get back active in your faith and to, in a sense, reactivate it. Let's take a look at Hebrews 4, verses 14 through 16. It's a beautiful passage, and it has a hint in it again of this activeness in faith. Therefore, since we have a great high priest who has gone through the heavens, Jesus, the Son of God, let us hold firmly to the faith we profess. For we do not have a high priest who is unable to sympathize with our weaknesses, but we have one who has been tempted in every in faith. Therefore, since we have a great high priest who has gone through the heavens, Jesus, the Son of God, let us hold firmly to the faith we profess. For we do not have a high priest who is unable to sympathize with our weaknesses, but we have one who has been tempted in every way just as we are, yet was without

God the Father, and he made atonement. He satisfied God's demand for perfection because Jesus was perfect, and he also did so in our place, suffering on the cross, bearing our sin. We couldn't pay for our sin. What are we going to do? What are we going to give God to eliminate our sin? We can't do that. Jesus did that for us. So he is both the priest and the perfect sacrifice for our sin. I'm actually recording this program on Good Friday. And so it is such an important thing that Jesus bore our sin on the cross so that we could be forgiven. Therefore, we should take our faith very seriously and hold on to it firmly so that no one can take it away from us. Notice how it says we approach the throne of God with confidence. It is a throne of grace and mercy, authentic grace and mercy. It's not dependent on how good of a life we live. We all fail. We're all sinners. God, in his graciousness, God, in his mercy, provided the perfect redemption through Jesus Christ. And that is the faith that we are to hang on to aggressively. In Hebrews chapter 12, there is another analogy that we are to run the race of faith. And again, if you ever did any kind of sports, if you were any kind of athlete who ran in contests, who ran in races, that is not a casual thing. When you line up to run in a race, you are putting forth the greatest effort you can in order to win the prize. And that's what the Christians in the New Testament were thinking when they talked about, let us run the race with perseverance. And then when the writer of Hebrews says to throw off everything that entangles and the sin that so easily trips us up, faith in Jesus Christ is to be active, it is to be a struggle against sin, and it is continuous. It's not casual. It's not only when we feel like it. It has to be constant, similar to an individual that enters into a marathon, a long, long race, that you can't just start talking to someone and stopping a quarter into the race. You can't just walk and look at the sunshine and the flowers and take life easy for a while if you have any expectation of winning the race. It is an all-out effort, and it must be pressing on toward the goal. In fact, Paul says the same thing. Let us press on toward the goal to win the prize in Christ Jesus. So Christians fighting against sin, pulling against, resisting evil, resisting their own sinful impulses, it never ends. We really don't get a break from it. But we're putting in the effort, we're putting in the resistance against sin because of the greatness of the heavenly prize in Christ. It supersedes anything we'll experience here in this world. It is of eternal value, and that's why it's so important that we continue to push on toward this. In fact, I have that quote from Paul in Philippians 3, where he says, not that I've already obtained all this. He hasn't achieved perfection. He's not in the heavenly estate yet, or have already been made perfect, but I press on to take hold of that for which Christ Jesus took hold of me. I want to encourage you that you come to Jesus Christ and you will continue to put in your effort to hold on to him. The world, our sinful flesh, temptations, they're all trying to destroy us. They're all pulling against us, and we have to resist like in a tug of war. We have to keep pulling toward heaven. And we'll have to do this through pain, through struggles, through hardships, through tiredness. The key is we just don't give up. Think of it this way, that you are in a sea afloat and you will be lost forever, but God throws you the life preserver, and that life preserver is Jesus Christ. If you were in raging waters and someone threw you a life preserver, would you hang on?

0: loosely? Would you just hold on once in a while? Of course not. This is your salvation. Jesus Christ is your salvation in this world. He is your life preserver. Therefore, hold on to Him with both hands. Hold on to Him for dear life. God has sent Jesus Christ to redeem you and save you for eternity. He's forgiven your sins. Jesus is the only way to make it to life eternal. So hold on to Him with all your strength and all of your ability to be saved.
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2: 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It says in James 1:5, "If any of you lacks wisdom, you should ask God, who gives generously to all without finding fault, and it will be given to you." 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

0: This is Sing for Joy, a regular broadcast of sacred music expressing the biblical themes that are the basis of Christian worship for each week in the church year. Reverend Alexandra Jacob is the host of Sing for Joy, a presentation of St. Olaf College.
1: One of the most ubiquitous of all Christian symbols is the symbol of the cross. It is such a common and present image in Christian culture that it's easy to forget just how shocking it is. The cross in ancient Rome was an instrument of suffering and death. But through the generations, that symbol of pain and sorrow has come to represent the saving death of Jesus, which, together with the resurrection, is a death that leads us to eternal life. In the gospel reading for today, we hear the image of the cross well before the crucifixion. Talking to his disciples, Jesus says, "Whoever loves father or mother more than me is not worthy of me. And whoever loves son or daughter more than me is not worthy of me. And whoever does not take up the cross and follow me is not worthy of me. Those who find their life will lose it, and those who lose their life for my sake will find it." Our music begins today with this image. We hear the hymn, "Take Up Thy Cross," the Savior said.

0: Take up thy cross, the Savior said, a hymn by Charles Everest, sung to the German tune Breslau. Martin Ennis conducted the choir of Girton College. As Jesus teaches in this week's gospel passage, he sends his disciples out, warning them that the road ahead will not be easy. A day will come, he says, when families will turn against one another, when secrets will be brought to light, and people will have to make hard choices about who to trust and who to follow. Even so, God will be faithful. The African American spiritual we'll hear next invites us to ponder another image of days to come, this time related to the end of days when Christ returns. The spiritual begins, I'm going to tell you about the coming of the judgment. Fare ye well, fare ye well. There's a better day a-coming. Fare ye well, fare ye well.
1: I'm going to tell you about the coming of

Robert Schultz conducted the St. Olaf Viking Chorus of Northfield, Minnesota, singing the African-American spiritual in That Great Gettin' Up Mornin', arranged by Jester Hairston. Our next piece of music is the late 19th century hymn, O Jesus, I Have Promised. We might imagine these words being spoken by the disciples after they received the commissioning of Jesus. O let me hear thee speaking in accents clear and still, above the storms of passion, the murmurs of self-will. O speak to reassure me, to hasten or control. O speak and make me listen, thou guardian of my soul.

O Jesus, I Have Promised, a hymn by John Ernest Bodie with music by James William Elliott. We heard the choir of Wells Cathedral with organist Rupert Goff. Next up, we'll hear the unique vocal and musical style of Mattie Pryor and the Carnival Band. They sing How Firm a Foundation. In this hymn text, we're reminded that though Jesus was clear with his disciples that there would be trouble ahead for them as they followed him, he also promised, "Are not two sparrows sold for a penny? Yet not one of them will fall to the ground apart from your Father. And even the hairs of your head are counted. So do not be afraid. You are of more value than many sparrows."

How Firm a Foundation, an American folk hymn sung by Matty Pryor and the Carnival Band. R. Nathaniel Dett was a Canadian composer of African descent, writing during the beginning of the 20th century. He was especially influential in his use of Negro spirituals and folk music in his compositions, and he worked throughout his career to counter what he considered harmful racial stereotypes that existed in the music of his day. We'll hear a choral piece of his that reminds us of the words of Paul in this week's epistle reading from Romans 6. Paul writes, "Therefore we were buried with Christ by baptism into death, so that just as Christ was raised from the dead by the glory of the Father, so we also might walk in newness of life." The text of the piece we're about to hear is about baptism, which is appropriate not just for that epistle reading, but also for the feast day of John the Baptist, which the church celebrates this week. The first verse of text reads, "It's down into the water that we as converts go, to serve the Lord and Master in humbleness below. I have received my bounty and all my marital dress, the ring of love and favor, the robe of righteousness."

Baptism by R. Nathaniel Dett. Text by Harriet Washington. We heard the Nathaniel Dett Chorale with conductor Brainerd Blyden Taylor. We're sent out today with another nod to the Feast of St. John the Baptist. We'll hear a piece called This is the Record of John by Orlando Gibbons with text from John 1. Philip Ledger conducts the choir of King's College, the London Early Music Group, and alto soloist Michael Chance. The final words we'll hear today remind us of the particular vocation of John the Baptist to boldly preach repentance, to baptize, and to prepare the way for Jesus. I am the voice of him that crieth in the wilderness, make straight the way of the Lord.

This has been Sing for Joy, with sacred music expressing the biblical themes that are the basis of Christian worship during the individual weeks of the church year. This series is a production of St. Olaf College. The host is Reverend Alexandra Jacob. Sing for Joy's music director is Andrew Jacob. Our communications coordinator is Carolyn Pearson. The program is engineered and edited by Grant Fergueli and Mia Pardo. Sean Tonko is the program's producer, and our executive producer is Jeffrey O'Donnell. 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
1: I am grateful to you for your love, prayers, and letters for my sake. 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I was lost in the trials of life, but you were the life preserver in my sea of pain and trouble. I had felt loneliness and distress, but quickly returned to my beloved Lord Jesus and found His open arms to me. May the Lord reward your efforts that are motivated with love.
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5: Our Heavenly Father, we pray for your help. We pray that you will help us to hear what you've got to say, but not only hear it, but to comprehend it and to take it into our hearts and souls and minds. And for just these few moments, will you help us to put aside all of the other issues of the day, all the other issues that affect us as families, and help us to focus on what you have to say to us today and give us the strength to live for tomorrow. For Jesus' sake, amen. Matthew chapter 6, verses 5 to 18. So would you read with me as we read this opening paragraph, Matthew 6, verses 5 to 18 together. And when you pray, do not be like the hypocrites, for they love to pray standing in the synagogues and on the street corners to be seen by men. I tell you the truth, they have received their reward in full. But when you pray, go into your room, close the door, and pray to your Father who is unseen. Then your Father who sees what is done in secret will reward you. And when you pray, do not keep on babbling like pagans, for they think they will be heard because of their many words. Do not be like them, for your Father knows what you need before you ask Him. Now that comes from Matthew chapter 6, and the passage in actual fact goes on a bit further, the passage regarding this business of prayer. The Lord Jesus Christ is teaching us about what it means to be a true disciple instead of being a false disciple of the Lord Jesus Christ. In Jesus' day, it was very common for different rabbis who were schooled and educated people to roam around the countryside, very much like we have roaming preachers today, and to gather around themselves groups of people who would be their disciples. And they would then teach them all sorts of strange laws and rules that came from the Talmud and all sorts of things like that. And so many rabbis had their audiences who viewed them as their favorites and would teach them their particular teachings. The Lord Jesus Christ was sometimes called rabbi because he was sometimes viewed like that. And his disciples called him that from time to time. Because in the early days, his disciples did not understand that he was the Messiah who was going to come to save the world from their sin. They saw him as a great teacher, as a great rabbi, as somebody who was going to teach them more about the Messiah, not realizing that he was actually the Messiah. And so he gathers them together and he teaches them what it means to belong to him and for him to be their master and for them to be his disciples. And he covers a whole lot of different subjects. And in today's section, he covers the subject of prayer. And we need to remember that the teaching about prayer that Jesus gives is given to his disciples. In other words, to those who are committed to him. It's not given to unbelievers. It's not given to other people. It's only given to his disciples. Now, there are many people who pray today. You don't have to be a Christian to pray. There are lots of people who pray because praying is instinctive to the human race. In fact, one of the most instinctive things universally true of the human race is the instinct to pray. And there are very few people who do not exercise that instinct sometime or other in their lives. But the Bible contends that the only person who can truly pray is the Christian, is the person who belongs to God through Jesus Christ our Lord. Now, many other people can say prayers. It's one thing to say a prayer. It's another thing to pray and to have your prayer locked into somebody who's objectively there, who's real and true and universal and great, and that belongs to the Christian. That privilege belongs to the Christian. And so we don't just say prayers as Christians, we pray. And the Lord Jesus Christ assumes that his disciples who belong to him will be amongst those people who will truly have the instinct to pray. My wife and I prayed coming here today while we were driving. We prayed for you and we prayed for the people who would be here today. We prayed for those of you who we know have certain difficulties and challenges in your life. And we prayed for our children who are all involved in church work today. And why did we do that? Not because we're special people, but because we belong to the Lord Jesus Christ and it is instinctive to pray. And so those who belong to Christ instinctively pray. There are many people who instinctively pray, but to nothing. And there's no one out there listening to them. Somebody told me once after one of my Bible studies at home that they pray to, and they mentioned who they pray to. And I said to this dear lady, I said, but nobody's listening to you. And you know what her reply was? I don't care. She just needed to pray. She just had the instinct to pray. She didn't care who she was listening to or not. But there is that instinct in the heart to pray. Now, the Lord Jesus Christ, in this passage that we've read, he mentions four headings so that we can just get the gist of it to help us to think about what it means to pray. Because as we do so, we'll discover that the Lord Jesus Christ is not talking only about prayer. He's talking about something else. He's talking about one of the great afflictions of the human race. He's talking about one of the things that undermines the human race's relationship with God. He's talking about one of the things that is one of the great weaknesses of the human race, and that is personal hypocrisy. That's what he's talking about. But first of all, we'll have a look at the privilege that the Lord Jesus Christ mentions when he teaches us how to pray. And the privilege is mentioned in the word Father that Jesus uses in verses 4 and 6 and 8 and 9 and 14 and 15. He says, when you pray to your Father in heaven. Look at verse 9. This is how you should pray, our Father in heaven. Now, the reason why I say that is because there's no Jewish person in Jesus' day who would have called God Father. And there's no other religion in the world who has the word Father embedded in their creed. Because God is not a father to anyone else, and nobody else knows God as Father. And the fatherhood of God is only revealed to us through Jesus Christ. God is always the Almighty One. God's always the Great One. He's always the Universal One. He's always the Great One who's going to judge the world. While we Christians believe that God is great, we also believe that He is Father. I cannot relate to a God who is just Almighty. He frightens me to death. If God is almighty, he can do anything he wants to at any time. He can be capricious. He can just wipe me out. He can wipe out my family. He can wipe out my country. But no, no, no. The Bible teaches me that the God who is almighty is also a father. And so he sent his son into the world to die for the world. And so the Lord Jesus Christ tells us that the great privilege of prayer for those who belong to him is that when we pray to a father. Now there are many people in this world today who cannot relate to a father figure because of the way in which fathers have behaved and acted throughout history. Sometimes fathers have been terrible people, and sometimes it is true that people have had terrible experiences at the hands of their father. But we're not talking about that fallen reality. We're talking about the heavenly reality of God as the great, benevolent, kind, and perfect Father of all of those who put their faith and love in the Lord Jesus Christ. And so Jesus says, when you pray like this, our Father in heaven. And so we need to remember that we have got a great privilege when we come to God. We can call him Father. Now I want to pause for a moment because I've got to say to you this. You must not just assume that you can call God Father. You can't call God Father because you make up your mind today, okay, now I'm going to change the word and call him Father. You can only call God Father if you have come to the Lord Jesus Christ and place your faith and trust in him, because it is Christ and his death on the cross and his atoning work that he did on the cross for us, whereby he paid the debt that we owe to the judgment of God, that makes it possible for us to now be reconciled to God and to call him Father. Before he is Father to us, he's always only the judge. He's always only the judge. And those people who cannot call him Father will face him one day as the judge. But once we've come to the Lord Jesus Christ, that changes completely. And Jesus himself used the one word in the scripture which describes the tremendous transaction that takes place when we become Christians. Jesus prayed in John 17 and called God Abba. That was the Aramaic word, which was the closest word, the most intimate word that a child would use for his father, daddy, father. And Jesus used that word in his own prayer to his father. And we are given permission to use that word as well. The Apostle Paul repeats that in John chapter 8 and tells us that we can use the word Abba Father and know the truth and the intimate relationship of belonging to him. And once we belong to God, we can come to him as Father. So if you are a Christian, maybe you are weak, maybe you are not sure of yourself, maybe you struggle a little bit in the Christian faith, maybe you have your backward moments like we all do. None of us is perfect. And maybe we have our weak moments where we really wonder whether there is anybody out there looking after us. We need to remember that when we call upon him, when we do that, we don't just go to him as the cold, almighty one who rules the universe and can do anything, but we go to him in the warmth of this filial relationship, Father, and we can call him that because of our relationship with the Lord Jesus Christ. And he hears us because he has sent his son to die for us. So that's the great privilege that the Lord Jesus Christ teaches us first and foremost in this great passage on prayer. Then the Lord Jesus teaches us that we need to remember that our relationship with God in a sense is private. And so Jesus teaches us in verse 6 these words. He says, when you pray, go into your room, close the door, and pray to your Father who is unseen. Then your Father who sees what is done in secret will reward you. Now, what the Lord Jesus Christ was referring to was the practice of many of the religious leaders, especially those connected to the temple in Jerusalem, where there were set times of prayer. And these Pharisees and other leaders of the people, many of them were hypocrites. There were some who were good people, but many of them were hypocritical people. And they walk in the busy streets of Jerusalem, and if the hour for prayer came and they weren't in the temple, they would just stop where they were. And they put on their head shawls with all their garb, and they'll stand on the street corner in their loudest voice. They'll just start saying their set prayers so that the people could see how pious they were. So what the Lord Jesus Christ was referring to here was the problem of hypocrisy in the Christian life. And he's referring to the fact that the disciples were not to copy the hypocrisy of their religious leaders of the day. No, he says, your relationship with God is a private relationship. It is not private in the fact that you don't tell people about it, and it's not private in the fact that you don't ever meet to pray together as groups of Christians. It's not private in the fact that you keep it a secret, but it's not ostentatious. It's not something that you boast about, and it's not something that you smash into people's faces. It is something that is deep-rooted in your heart, and it's accompanied by deep humility. And so the Lord Jesus illustrates that by saying that when you pray, go into your room and close the door and pray, and your Father who sees in secret, he sees your needs. He knows what your children are doing right now and your grandchildren are doing right now. He knows what your boss is planning right now and not planning. He knows what's happening in your personal life and the struggles that you're having, the worries that you've got. He who sees in secret will hear you in secret. There is a private relationship between you and God. Not private in the sense that you don't share it with people, because how will they ever know? But private in the sense that you don't brag about it and you don't become a hypocrite like so many other people have become hypocrites. I don't know if you've ever read the story of Pilgrim's Progress. If you haven't read Pilgrim's Progress, perhaps you've never even heard of it. But it's a story written by John Bunyan over 300 years ago. And John Bunyan was one of the old Puritan preachers. And it's an allegory of the Christian life. And if you haven't read it, you really need to try to find it on the internet or get it from the library and read it. They've even got children's versions of it now. And even little study books about it now. Because it's such a wonderful allegory of the Christian life. And in Pilgrim's Progress, John Bunyan talks about the parson of the parish. And you know who the parson of the parish was? Mr. Two Tongues. That's who the parson of the parish was. He was a hypocrite, you see. He was Mr. Two Tongues. And in that same congregation, says John Bunyan, there was Mr. Smooth Man. And you know who Mr. Smooth Man is? You wouldn't trust him with a barge pole. And then there was Mr. Anything. Anything goes in the parish. Doesn't matter. You know, everybody's entitled to their opinion. There's Mr. Anything. And then, says Bunyan, there was Mr. Facing Two Ways. Imagine me facing two ways? That's hypocritical. That means that you can agree with anybody at any time, or you can say one thing and you can mean another thing. And all of these were people of duplicity. That's not what we are. We as Christians are not like that. We are not two-tongued. We are not smooth people. We are not Mr. Any or Mrs. Anythings. We are not facing two ways. We are people of integrity. And when we meet our Father, we meet him in secret, and he hears us in secret. It's not that our faith is secret, but rather that our faith is real and genuine and not hypocritical. And that is what the Lord Jesus Christ was speaking about. He was speaking about the humility that comes when we really come to know Christ as our Savior. And so I want to ask you today, as I ask myself, God knows how much, especially in my old age, you know, I want to tell you a little secret about those of us who have been in the ministry for many years, that the older we get, the more we realize how we failed in life. The older we get, the more we realize how much we need the grace of God. And so I want to say that we're all in the same boat, and no one's better than anyone else. And just because some of us have spent our lives in ministry and preaching the word of God doesn't mean we're better than anyone else or holier than anyone else or we've been free of any troubles that others have. We've all had our difficulties and our troubles. And the great thing is to be a true and a faithful believer in the Lord Jesus Christ, whose faith is secret in his heart and yet public in the way in which he serves people or she serves people and tries to make Christ known. And then the Lord Jesus Christ uses that third word, which is the word pagan. And in verse 7, this is what he says. When you pray, do not keep on babbling like pagans, for they think they will be heard because of their many words. Now the word pagan is a word that is an insult today. If I had to get up into a public pulpit or a public square today and accuse people of being pagans, well, I'd soon be in a lot of trouble, wouldn't I? Because you know that's not the world we live in today. But in Jesus' day, it was a completely different world. And the word pagan simply meant other peoples. That's what it meant. It meant the peoples of the nations who were not Jews. And so the Jewish people called all people who were not Jews pagans. It was a general kind of a description of people who were not Jews. And so it was not an insulting word as it is today. It's become an insulting word, but it wasn't in Jesus' day. And so what Jesus is saying is, These people who are not Jews do not have the Jewish background. Now, the Jewish people, for all of their hypocrisy in Jesus' day, had a wonderful background of God dealing with them. God had chosen them and blessed them and sent them prophets and taught them how to worship Him, although they let God down. And they had a tremendous sacrificial system which taught them how to know God. And the people who are not Jews had nothing of these at all. And so if you've got no knowledge of God, if you've got no understanding of how God works, who do you pray to? What do you do when it comes for times of prayer? Well, you know yourself, if you watch National Geographic today or read any of the magazines today, where they make a great fuss of people's cultures and people's backgrounds and all the things that people do, you will know that when people have got no true God, they will turn to anything else. They'll turn to nature, or they'll turn to the trees, or they'll turn to the rocks, and they'll say, this is our culture, and we'll pray to these things. Well, you see, all of these are illustrations of the fact that if you do not know the true God, you've got no one to pray to. But people want to pray, and so they'll pray to anything. They'll invent something in their minds to pray to. You know, many people have said to me over the years, well, I don't go to church because I like to climb the mountains, and I'll sit on the rock and I'll look over the sea, and there I'll commune with my God. What they're really saying is they've got no one to talk to. That's what they're saying. But they don't want to talk to God. They don't want to meet with God. They don't want to hear from God. And so they'd rather sort of be safe in their own little world and invent a God of their own making so that they can talk to Him. And that is what the Lord Jesus Christ is talking about. He says these people who have got no background of God, when they talk to God, they repeat things and they babble on. He says to His people, don't you be like that. You make sure that you know Me. You make sure that you know God. And you make sure that you don't engage in all vain repetitions of these pagan people who keep on going over the same things over and over again because they think and say all these things and go over the same things over and over. And if they do it over and over and over again, they don't know that the atonement's already been made and that the one who is out there is willing to be their Father if they will just turn to Him and accept Christ as their Savior. So don't be like the pagans. In other words, don't be like the people who do not belong to Jesus. Don't be like the rest of the world. Of course, times have changed, and there's a tremendous change out there in our world today in thinking, in not only technology, but in thinking and in philosophy and the questions that people are asking. There's lots of different things happening out there. And of course, I detect also that there are many people and many younger people, many young millennials, are now beginning to question the whole technological thing because what they're discovering is that there's no meaning in life. What is the meaning of it all? That's one of the great questions that plague us from the day we are born. What does life mean? Where do we come from? What are we here for? What is the meaning of life? And where are we going? So those questions are arising as well. But we who are believers in the Lord Jesus Christ, we must remember not to be like the people who are not believers. We must worship God in secret, make Him known in public, and not be like those unbelievers and practice our religion in a way that there is no difference between us and those who are out there and do not know Christ. So, my friend, I must ask you, I must ask myself this all the time. Am I just like my next door neighbor, or is there something about me that makes me different? If people talk to me or meet with me over a time, can they see something different in me that is different to them? And can they see that there's someone worth worshiping, someone worth believing in, someone worth embracing, so that their lives may mean something before God? Don't be like the pagans, said the Lord Jesus Christ. And then finally, Jesus said this. He says, if you forgive men when they sin against you, your heavenly Father will also forgive you. But if you do not forgive men their sins, your Father will not forgive your sins. What does he mean by that? Here the Lord Jesus Christ is talking about the proof that we truly belong to Him. And what is the proof that we truly belong to Him? The proof lies in the fact that the new natures we get when we belong to Jesus are evidenced by the way we deal with people around about us. And Jesus summarizes it for us and puts it into a shorthand form by talking about forgiveness, which is probably one of the great that we truly belong to Him. And what is the proof that we truly belong to Him? The proof lies in the fact that the new natures we get when we belong to Jesus are evidenced by the way we deal with people around about us. And Jesus summarizes it for us and puts it into a shorthand form by talking about forgiveness, which is probably one of the greatest issues in the world today. Why?

0: relief these last couple of weeks. We felt everything's teetering on edge. Why is it like that? You know why? Because people don't forgive each other. We hate each other. We don't accept each other. We're always fighting each other. And so the Lord Jesus encompasses the entire problems of all the world. He puts it into this one thing about forgiveness. And he says, you're to be different. The world doesn't forgive each other. There's no forgiveness in the world at all. There's no way of the world coming back together again. But Jesus says, it won't be like that with you. Not if you belong to me. Do you want to prove that you belong to me? He says, then reach out to those people who are the ugliest people in the world, the worst people to know in the world, the people who have hurt you, the people who have wounded you, stabbed you in the back, the people who have dismissed you, the people who don't like you, the people that disagree with you. He says, you forgive them. And when you act like that, you're acting like God. And that is a proof that you belong to me. And so Jesus says, if you forgive men when they sin against you, your heavenly Father will also forgive you. He's not saying that the basis upon which you get to heaven is if you forgive people. He's simply saying that the proof that you belong to heaven is that you act in this forgiving and different way, not like the pagans, a different way to people, he says. But if you do not forgive men their sins, your Father will not forgive your sins. In other words, if you persist in behaving like the pagan people, like the other people in the world, that's proof that you do not belong to God and you will not be with him forever. And so the Lord Jesus Christ teaches us these great things about prayer, but in actual fact he's teaching us other things as well about hypocrisy. So he talks to us about the privilege of prayer, about God being our Father, the privacy of prayer, about this matter of sincerity and the matter of having no pretense and no ostentation. He talks about pagans. He tells us to be different to the people of the world. And he talks about the proof that we belong to God. And that proof is seen in the way we deal with people on a daily basis. Now, all of us stand on one side of that line or the other. I don't know what line you stand on. I pray to God every day, oh God, help me, please help me to stand on the right line. Because I know that my natural temperament is to get onto the other line. My natural temperament is to hit back. My natural temperament is to dismiss. My natural temperament is to not like and dislike and even hate people. That's my natural temperament. Lord, help me. Help me, Lord, to be a true believer and to stand on the right side of the line so that my sins will be forgiven and will be with my Father in heaven forever. Now, is that you? I ask myself, is that me? And if you're not sure of yourself about that, do you not think today is the day when you ought to make yourself sure? And how do you do that? Well, I can't do it for you. Only you can do it. And it's between you and God. And as we close with prayer now, you may take a moment to say, God, help me to be the right man, the right woman for you. Help me today. Make me yours today. This is a moment for you to do it. And there's no better moment than when you're sitting in a church service like this, hearing God's word. So let's bow in prayer together, bring our service to a close, and let's take this moment to recommit ourselves to God. So let's pause for a moment and let's just say to God, Almighty God in heaven, you who are our Heavenly Father, through our Lord Jesus Christ, who died on the cross, we have heard your word today, and we recognize our own personal need, our failures, our sins, and in the name of Jesus we ask you to forgive our sins and to overrule those failures that we've had in our Christian life. And help us today to take a fresh step nearer to you. And we pray that you'll help us to be people who will be numbered with those who will be with you throughout all eternity. And we ask it in Jesus' name. Amen.
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1: Welcome to Hope for Today, a weekly Bible teaching program that will bring you hope for every day. It is an honor and privilege to be with you as we study the Word of God. Listen, Bible study should lead to life change. As we hear and learn from this living book, we should end up being more like the author, Jesus, walking with Him, learning from Him, and growing more like Him. This, by the way, is discipleship. Are you a disciple of Jesus? Has there been radical change in your life? If you answer the first question with a yes, the second answer can't be no. Following Jesus is radical. It's a big deal. Today, we look at radical discipleship. And J. Mark will discuss three areas where being a disciple of Jesus will make a radical difference. Let's go with J. Mark to Mark 9 and learn from Jesus, our master.
2: Nobody that I know wants to be called a radical. It's a word that makes us uncomfortable. It suggests extremes. Extremes in our viewpoints, our habits, or maybe our beliefs or our lifestyle. Radicals are people you want to stay away from. Most people want to be found somewhere in the middle rather than at the extremes. As we learned last time, our core values or our roots determine our lifestyle choices. Disciples of Satan, of the kingdom of darkness, they live out their core values, pride and selfishness, sexual perversion, etc. As disciples of Jesus, we are called to live out His core values, humility and service, moral purity and love. That's radical discipleship. And that's what we find today in Mark chapter 9 and verses 42 to 50. Listen as I read God's word. But whoever causes one of these little ones who believe in me to stumble, it would be better for him if a millstone were hung around his neck and he were thrown into the sea. If your hand causes you to sin, cut it off. It is better for you to enter into life maimed rather than having two hands to go to hell, into the fire that shall never be quenched, where their worm does not die and the fire is not quenched. And if your foot causes you to sin, cut it off. It is better for you to enter life lame rather than having two feet to be cast into hell, into the fire that shall never be quenched, where their worm does not die and the fire is not quenched. And if your eye causes you to sin, pluck it out. It is better for you to enter the kingdom of God with one eye, rather than having two eyes, to be cast into hellfire, where their worm does not die, and the fire is not quenched. For everyone will be seasoned with fire, and every sacrifice will be seasoned with salt. Salt is good, but if the salt loses its flavor, how will you season it? Have salt in yourselves, and have peace one with another. In these verses, Jesus teaches us several essential qualities of radical discipleship. These will identify us as His genuine followers. Verse 42 begins with the word but. It carries a warning about offending one of these little ones. That connects us back with verse 37, where Jesus said, "Whoever receives one of these little children in my name receives me, and whoever receives me receives not me, but him who sent me." And so the first quality of radical discipleship is radical love. Think carefully about what I just read. By loving these little children, Jesus said, we love him. And if we love Jesus, then we love God. So maybe you're wondering, how do we get radical love from this? Well, first of all, little children isn't confined to actual children. If you read John's epistles, his letters, he often refers to followers of Christ as my little children. It's a term of endearment, and it's something that's also used for the spiritually immature. Jesus told the disciples, whoever causes one of these little ones who believe in me to stumble, it would be better for him if a millstone were hung around his neck and he were thrown into the sea. Jesus is zealous for our righteousness and the righteousness of his church. Since Jesus lives in every believer, how we treat them is how we treat Christ, and how we treat Christ is how we treat God. When Saul was struck down on the road to Damascus, Jesus didn't demand, "Saul, Saul, why are you persecuting the believers?" No, he said, "Why are you persecuting me?" In 1 Corinthians 8:13, after discussing meat offered to idols, Paul says this, "Therefore, if food makes my brother stumble, I will never again eat meat lest I make my brother stumble." Now that's a radical idea. Am I willing to risk someone's eternal loss just to indulge my appetites? That hits pretty close to home. Radical love focuses not on what I want, but on how I can benefit the other person. We will refuse to lead others into sin, whether intentionally or inadvertently, if we genuinely love them. Another quality of radical discipleship is radical purity. Here, the focus shifts from causing others to sin to the things that might cause me to sin. Jesus' use of the hand and the foot and the eye emphasized that our battle against sin includes all aspects of our lives. What we do, where we go, and what we look at have a tremendous impact on our spiritual health. You know, we too often fail to understand the seriousness of what we might call minor sins. We don't comprehend how our sin offends God's holiness. In each of these verses, the word causes is in the present tense. If your hand is causing you to sin, this is an ongoing struggle with temptation and with sin. So what's the remedy? It is radical. Jesus said that if our hand or our foot or our eye is causing us to sin, then we should amputate them. Now, some people say that Jesus was speaking metaphorically. He wasn't meaning for us to take it literally. Well, if that's true, the first command about drowning must also be metaphorical. I'd be very cautious about taking that path. These commands can be applied to amputating things other than body parts, but I think there is no way to soften them, and we are not free to disregard them. Jesus calls us to take radical action against anything that hinders our pursuit of holiness, righteousness, and purity. Now, I admit, cutting off part of your body will not completely solve the problem of temptation. Some misguided people in the past centuries foolishly assumed that that was the way to victory, and so they mutilated themselves. They amputated some of their body parts, but then they discovered that the sin was still in their hearts. You see, it's our minds and our desires that control our hands and our feet and our eyes. One problem is that we don't like the radical purity that Jesus demands here. We want to be middle-of-the-road Christ followers. However, Jesus said it is better to enter into life with a damaged body than to suffer eternal punishment. If we refuse Jesus' commands, what is the result? Jesus said we will be cast into hell where the worm does not die, and the fire is not extinguished. The fire is unquenchable in this place of torment, and the worm doesn't die. Yes, the worm is just what you think, maggots or worms that prey specifically on dead bodies. It's a revolting picture. The word also carries the ideas of gnawing and anguish. If this is a literal worm, it eats without consuming its prey. Could the torment include the gnawing of a conscious mind that knows this fate could have been avoided? As bad as these word pictures are, they cannot equal the dread reality of what Jesus was describing. The prophet Isaiah wrote, "And they shall go forth and look upon the corpses of the men who have transgressed against me, for their worm does not die and their fire is not quenched. They shall be an abhorrence to all flesh." Isaiah 66:24. Hopefully, now you understand why radical purity is necessary for followers of Jesus. And then there's one final quality of radical discipleship. I've called it radical obedience. The meaning of verse 49 is a bit of a mystery, and so we gain insight by examining the passages in Scripture where salt and fire are mentioned together. Salt and fire are connected with the Old Testament sacrifices. In fact, salt was added to the sacrifices as a symbol of God's enduring covenant. Here's Leviticus 2, verse 13. "And every offering of your grain offering you shall season with salt. You shall not allow the salt of the covenant of your God to be lacking from your grain offerings. With all your offerings you shall offer salt." The grain offering was a consecration offering. It symbolized total devotion to the Lord, which is most likely why Jesus used it as an illustration in his teaching on radical discipleship. According to the law, no one is fit to offer himself or any other sacrifice unless it has been appropriately salted. Jesus went on to say, salt is good. But what happens if the salt loses its ability to season or preserve? Jesus asked, if the salt becomes unsalted, who will make it salty again? And then he added, have salt in yourselves and be at peace with one another. This is a call to radical obedience, to a holy life preserved by righteousness. Immediately, Jesus applied what a salty life looks like. He said, be at peace with one another. I believe he made this statement because the 12 had been arguing about who would be the greatest. It's unfortunate, but too many of us have allowed the impurities of the world to corrupt the purity of our salt, and so we lose the ability to preserve the culture around us. As believers, we should bring positive and preserving influences on our world. This underscores the idea that followers of Jesus should be a source of positive change in their societies. Preservation and positive change can occur when, by the grace of God and the enabling of the Holy Spirit, you and I practice radical love, radical purity, and radical obedience. And you know, the love that Jesus is teaching us about isn't a nice, warm feeling. No, it's a love that invests in others, even when that love is unreturned, sometimes at a high personal cost. It's the kind of love that motivated Jesus to go to the cross to purchase our redemption and to pay the penalty for our sins. That is radical love. Radical purity calls us to remove from our lives those things that would lead us into temptation and sin. It makes no sense for a Christ follower who struggles with a pornography addiction to carry a smartphone or to be active on some social media sites. Every Christ follower must discover their weaknesses and protect themselves, because most of our failures begin with small compromises. The activities we choose for our family and ourselves, the places we go and the things we prefer to watch or look at, all of them prove that our purity may not be as radical as we think. And then finally, radical obedience. Does the world know by observing your life that you follow Jesus? Do they see your love for your fellow believers? Do they wish they could experience it too? Is your salt still salty? If you're feeling uncomfortable or convicted, that's good, because I am too. Let's recommit ourselves to radical discipleship to express our love for Jesus and our gratitude for all that he's done for us.
1: What thought-provoking comments. Thank you, J. Mark. His review covered many practical areas of life. Thankfully, Jesus doesn't demand perfection. However, as disciples, that is what we are striving for. Too many people fall short and quit trying. No, keep fighting. Pick yourself up. Repent. Stay in the fight. You can do it. This is worth fighting for and giving your all. Love, purity, and obedience. Another time, when Jesus was teaching, he said, "If anyone desires to come after me, let him deny himself and take up his cross daily and follow me." There it is, the core of discipleship.
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1: Witness at the Water. Welcome to a series of children's drama programs, Witness at the Water. In these programs, you will meet Gogo, who will be sharing lots of stories about the living water.
2: In our last episode, we were introduced to Sipho, his character, and his interests. We heard how Sipho would be reckless sometimes and what he did at school. He was the one who brought back the food provider at school, and it ended up causing trouble, leaving the principal with no option but to expel him from school. It was after his brother Temba suggested a brilliant idea to the principal that he was exempted from the expulsion. Sipho was to make up for his lost time in schoolwork. And of course, Sipho was to continue farming vegetables, but this time he would sell the produce to the school. Today we'll get to know and understand Thandi, who is a sister to Sipho and Temba. As the only girl sibling in the house, she is required to perform the household chores. Stay tuned and hear more about the interesting mothering character of Thandi.
3: Oh, how I wish all the kids of Chetty Chetty village could be saved. I hope Sipho has learned from his mistakes. He's such a fine, clever young boy, but sometimes his pride gets him into trouble. But I'll continue to pray for him that he gets saved.

0: Make sure the classroom is swept before you leave.
1: We did that already, ma'am.
0: See to it that you do your homework, okay?
1: Sure, ma'am.
0: Tandi, what are you still doing here?
2: I thought of cleaning thoroughly.
0: But others have gone home already.
2: I won't be long, ma'am.
0: You should go with others, my dear. You didn't have to do that.
2: I like doing things to the best of my abilities.
0: I agree. You are a hard-working girl.
2: Thank you, ma'am. Let me just clean the board and look at these chairs and desks. I will neatly arrange them as soon as I finish cleaning the board.
0: Tandi, that's too much. I will do the rest. You can go.
2: Yes, it's too much. That's why I'm helping.
0: It's getting late and you still have homework to do and other household chores when you get home. Go now before you get into trouble with your parents.
2: My parents? Oh, they don't mind. They know I love helping. Oh, these flowers, they need water. I'll water them.
0: Tandi, leave the flowers to me. I'll water them before I go.
2: No, let me water them. Then I'll go.
0: Thank you, Tandi, for the help. You are such a good student. Thank you.
2: You're welcome. Now I will pass through the big tree and see Gogo.
0: Okay, goodbye. See you tomorrow and don't forget to do your homework.
2: Okay, ma'am. Bye.
3: Bye, Tandi.
4: How are you, Tandi?
2: I'm fine, Gogo.
4: Where are you coming from this time of the day?
2: From school, Gogo.
4: School? What were you still doing?
2: I was helping my teacher.
4: You love helping, right?
2: Yes. That's what I enjoy doing in my life, to help those in need.
4: Yes, Tandi.
2: Please, Gogo, can you teach me how to weave baskets?
4: Okay. Come sit next to me and I'll teach you.
2: Let me go and get Lindy so that she can teach us both. She'll be angry with me if she finds out you taught me.
4: You cannot go and come back. By the time you come back, it will be dark.
2: I can run fast, Gogo. I'll be back now.
1: How are you, Gogo?
4: I'm fine, Lindwe.
2: Now you can teach us both to weave, Gogo.
4: Girls, I would have loved to teach you, but I'm worried about time.
2: Just teach us for 10 minutes, Gogo.
1: Please, Gogo, 10 minutes only.
4: Don't you have other duties to do at home?
2: I can still go and do my duties.
4: Okay, I'll teach you.
2: I want to give in my best.
4: I like your hard working. You remind me of Ecclesiastes chapter 9 verse 10, which says, "Whatever your hand finds to do, do it with your might, for there is no work or thought or knowledge or wisdom in Sheol to which you are going." 10 minutes is up. You girls must go.
2: But we haven't finished, Gogo.
4: I insist, go now.
1: We are going, Gogo. Tandi!
2: Yes, Lindy?
1: We must walk fast. I didn't finish cleaning the house. If my parents get home, I will be in trouble.
2: Don't worry, I'll help you.
1: But you have your own duties to take care of.
2: Lindy, I told you not to worry. I will manage.
5: Tandi, Daddy.
2: What is it, Temba?
5: What is it? Can't you see you are late? You know there are visitors coming for supper and you haven't done anything.
2: Don't worry, Temba. I'll get it all done in no time.
5: Temba, let's wait and see.
6: Sipo, it's not possible. She won't be able to finish everything in time.
5: She has invited trouble for herself.
6: I think you can help it. I am going for jogging.
5: I can't help it. I must do my homework. If I don't, I will be in trouble at school.
2: Hey, Sipo, you're disturbing me.
5: Look, you are dropping everything all over the place.
2: Oh!
5: Oh, what?
2: I forgot I placed a pan with cooking oil on the stove.
5: You better run and check.
2: Fire! Sipo, help!
5: Oh, my hand!
2: Don't drop the pan, hang on!
5: Oh, my hand!
6: What's going on here? Why this smoke?
2: The house was almost burnt!
5: Oh, my hand!
6: Let me get you a wet cloth.
3: Hey, is everything okay here? Everything is lying around. Look, there is the pan. It's just been thrown on that side.
7: I see what you're talking about. Something is burning. Can you smell that?
3: Sipho, what's wrong? Why are you lying on the ground and what's that cloth in your hand for?
6: Tandy forgot that she had placed the pan with oil on the stove. I had to take it off before the flames burnt the house.
3: Oh, my son. Sorry, dear. You will be okay. Tandy, where is she? Hey, Tandy.
2: Mom?
3: Tandy, what's going on here? Everything is a mess. Look, you spilled flour everywhere. The house is not swept. Vegetables have not been peeled properly. And look, the flies. Oh, my. Tandy.
2: I'm sorry, Mom.
5: She got home late and she was doing everything in a hurry.
3: What am I going to do? The meat is just starting to boil and the visitors will soon be here. Tandy, what happened?
2: I left school and I went to Lindewa's place and I went to Gogo and I saw her at the big tree.
3: Who is this woman? So she's the one who made you come late?
2: Yes, Ma.
3: Okay, I'll deal with her. Go to your room now. Temba and Sipho, why didn't you help Tandy?
6: I was doing my homework.
3: And you, Temba?
5: I was also doing my homework. And when I asked Tandy why she got home late, she said she managed to do everything in time.
3: I am very disappointed. Now I'm going to be embarrassed. You know your father's boss is coming tonight for supper.
6: Prepare for school.
2: I'm very tired.
5: You better hurry up, otherwise we will leave you behind.
2: Temba, I'm almost done. I'm having breakfast.
6: There's no time for that. Let's go. Dandy, look at your jersey. It's inside out.
2: Stop. Don't laugh at me.
1: Dandy, are you okay? Your eyes are so puffy, you didn't comb your hair. Look, your socks are around your ankle. What's going on?
0: Tandy, you didn't do your homework. And because of that, I'm going to detain you.
2: I'm sorry, I failed to keep my promises.
0: I'm glad you realized that you broke your promise. I told you yesterday that you were supposed to go home and do your homework. It's important to apologize when you fail to keep your promise. Or if you can, make up for your mistake.
4: So, Sipho, you said Tandy told your parents that I delayed her.
6: Yes, Gogo.
5: She was like a headless chicken, Gogo, dropping things everywhere. None of the things she did yesterday was perfect.
2: Afternoon, Gogo.
4: Hello, Tandy. Where are you coming from?
2: I'm coming from school. All the good work that I did yesterday ended me in big trouble.
4: Why are you crying?
2: I lied to my parents and they said that I should not see you again.
4: Well, Temba and Sipho told me everything. It's not good to lie, Tandy.
2: I'm sorry, Gogo. I thought I was helping out.
4: You also must learn to be responsible for your actions. It's good to help others. But in helping others, you must not forget your duties. You must not do it again. Are we together, Tandy?
2: Yes, Gogo.
4: Now, today I'm going to go with you to your place and you are going to tell your parents the whole truth of what happened yesterday.
2: Are you sure you want to come with me?
4: Yes, Tandy. But before we go, I want to tell you the story in Luke chapter 10, verse 38 to 42. It's about one sister who chose to listen to Jesus and the other one who chose to prepare food. Now it goes like this. As Jesus and his disciples went on their way, he came to a village where a woman named Martha welcomed him into her home. She had a sister named Mary who sat down at the feet of Jesus and listened to his teaching. Martha was upset over all the work she had to do. So she came and said, "Lord, don't you care that my sister has left me to do all the work by myself? Tell her to come and help me." And you know what Jesus said to her?
2: No, Gogo. What did he say?
4: Jesus answered, "Martha, Martha." And you know what it means when somebody calls you twice? You listen. And Jesus told her how it was more important to listen and learn from him than it was to run around being busy doing other things.
2: That's indeed an interesting story, Gogo. Sometimes I am like Martha, who always want to be doing things and never have to listen.
4: We are almost at your house now.
2: Are you sure you want to do this, Gogo?
4: I'm sure, Tandi. You go ahead and get into the house.
2: That's my mother standing by the door. I'm not sure about this, Gogo.
4: Don't cry, Tandi. Everything is going to be okay if you just tell your parents what happened yesterday.
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3: Hello, Tandi. 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Tandi, wait. Hey, what did I say? 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
1: We arrive at the 9 o'clock hour, and it's time for us to spend some time in Question and Answer Through the Bible with J. Vernon McGee.
2: According to some, our modern-day Christmas tree is not modern at all, but dates back to Old Testament biblical times as part of pagan ritual and idolatry. Is that true, though? Well, stay with us for the answer.

0: You're listening to the Question and Answer Program, a ministry of the Through the Bible Radio Network. These questions were first discussed by our teacher, Dr. J. Vernon McGee, during the over 30 years of his broadcasting ministry. The questions and his answers have been preserved for our enjoyment and enlightenment in the Word of God. Our first question comes to us from a listener in Newcastle, Pennsylvania, who writes, "Would you please explain Galatians chapter 3, verses 19 through 20?
1: And we'll be very happy to do that. I'm reading now. "Wherefore then serveth the law? It was added because of transgressions, till the seed should come to whom the promise was made. And it was ordained by angels in the hand of a mediator." Now, a mediator is not a mediator of one, but God is one. Now, let me say this, that you need the verses that go before, and actually you need the verses that follow this passage of Scripture here. Paul has made it very clear that men are justified by faith and by faith alone, and that by the deeds of the law. He says that no one or no flesh shall be justified. That is, you can never be saved by the law. Now, that naturally would raise this question that Paul asks here. Wherefore then serveth the law? Now, it was added not so much because of transgressions, but for the sake of transgressions. The law was given because man was already a sinner and doing things that God forbade. And the law is given now because of these transgressions to let man know that he's a sinner. And Paul said he'd never have known that coveting was a sin if the law hadn't said, "Thou shalt not covet." Now, that is the reason the law was given. And it was a temporary thing. It was given till the seed should come to whom the promise was made. And that seed, of course, is Christ, and we get that from this chapter here. And it was ordained by angels in the hands of a mediator. Now, a mediator is not a mediator of one, but God is one. Now, you see, a mediator is one who stands between one person and another person. He mediates. He brings them together. Well, there must be then, God is a mediator, but God is one. Who's he going to mediate with? Well, there must be somebody out there, and that's the sinner. And therefore, we're told that there's one mediator between God and man, the man Christ Jesus. And he puts his hand in the hand of God and his other hand in the hand of man, and he brings them together in redemption. With the blood-stained hands, nail-pierced, he brings them together. And that, I think, is the meaning that is here. I'd like to follow on through how he goes on to show how the law was given to bring man to come to Christ, and that Christ is the one that can bring us to God. How wonderful this is.
0: The same listener has a second question that also comes from a particular passage of Scripture. He says, "Could you also explain Luke chapter 11, verses 14 and 23 through 26? Are these verses related?"
1: May I say to you that they are related. All of them are. They're part and parcel of one great subject here, and that is this subject of demonism. I read verse 14. "He was casting out a demon. It was dumb. It came to pass when the demon was gone out, the dumb spoke, and the people wondered." Now, he continues on in this area, talking about, very frankly, the subject of demonism. If you follow it on down, and I'm not going to read that, but you will find that he is talking about that, and he's accused of casting out demons by Satan. And he makes it very clear that he's not doing it by Beelzebub, but that he's doing it by the power of God. And then he gives them this verse here that you ask about, verse 23, he that is not with me is against me, and he that gathereth not with me scattereth. Well, he has made the statement that when a strong man armed keepeth his palace, his goods are in peace. And if he's doing it by Satan, why, he'd be doing it against himself because he's casting out these demons, which is satanic. And now he says to these that have accused him of casting out demons by the power of Satan, that if you're not with him, you're against him. And therefore, the Lord Jesus draws a line of demarcation here for these that are making the accusation. Either they're going to be for him or they're going to be against him, because God and Satan and the Lord Jesus and Satan are on opposite sides here. Then he makes this observation by giving this parable here. He says, when the unclean spirit is gone out of a man, he walketh through dry places, seeking rest and finding none. He saith, I will return unto my house whence I came out. And what he's illustrating here, just casting out a demon is not, after all, although he's not doing it by the power of Satan, casting out a demon is only half of the job. What happened here was, and if you read on in the parable, that there was a house, and he uses that, is gone out of a man seeking rest. He considered the man his house, and he went out, and the man put him out, I guess, got rid of him, and the man was all swept, cleaned, and garnished. That is, he got reformed, all cleaned up. And reformation is not enough. This business of trying to improve yourself, that's no good in God's sight, because here was a demon actually put out of a man. But the demon still controlled the man, because the day came when these spirits, they joined up with this one that was cast out, and when they came back, well, they all moved in. Why? Because the man was empty. There's nothing there to take the place of the demon. And that would seem to suggest that if this man here that had the demon cast out of him, if he didn't take another step of coming to Christ, and as he said, you gave me the verse, he that gathereth not with me scattereth. If he did not come now to Christ, that he's actually on the devil's side, and if he's just reformed, that's no good. You have to come to Christ for a transformation, and you have to come to him for a real change. And to be now indwelt by the Spirit of God, the Spirit of Christ must come and dwell within you. Why, if that doesn't take place, then these people that are just cleaned up, they are in more danger than anyone else, because the demon can enter and bring in all of his friends. And we're told the last estate of the man is worse than the first. And that's my reason for saying that I think the church members today that have really not been born again, that actually hear the gospel, and they are all reformed. They're nice, sweet, lovely people to know. They do many nice things, but they still belong to the devil. And it's not until that they are born again and come over on Christ's side. So he's put together quite a bit here, you see, and he goes farther than just casting out the demon.
0: Moving on, our next question comes from a listener in Indianapolis, Indiana, who writes, could you please explain the difference between the spirit and the soul?
1: May I say to you that many times in the scripture, the word spirit and soul are used synonymously. That is, they mean the same thing. But there are times when the spirit and the soul are different. Now, the word that is translated soul is the word psuche. We get our word psychology from it. It is that part of man that is the mental part of man, and it's more than mental. There is the emotional part, the part of man where he makes judgments, all of that sort of thing. That is part of our personality, and that's actually the soul. Now, the word for spirit is pneuma, and that actually means wind, breath. And so it is used of the Holy Spirit also. And that part of man is the part of man that you can't put your finger on at all. And it's the part of man that actually is depraved. You and I are born in this world with a depraved nature, not just physical and not just psychological, but a spirit that controls our body and our mind, that leads us into evil, leads us down the wrong path. Now, that's the reason we must be born again. And therefore, the scripture makes a distinction between the soul and the spirit. You remember in the epistle to the Hebrews that the writer says, the word of God is quick and powerful and sharper than any two-edged sword, dividing asunder even bone and marrow and soul and spirit, so that there is a distinction, and yet they are used in places in a synonymous way.
0: Our next question comes to us from a listener in East Pittsburgh, Pennsylvania, who says, you've mentioned that Ishmael, the son of the bondwoman Hagar, would not be heir with Isaac, the son of the free woman Sarah. Isn't this a contradictory action on the part of God as compared to the situation with Jacob, who had 12 sons by four women, two being his wives and the other two maidservants? Could you please provide your understanding to this situation?
1: Now, very candidly, when you're dealing with Abraham, you are dealing with the son that God had promised to Abraham and Sarah. And the son of Hagar, Ishmael, is not the one God had promised. And therefore, Abraham and this woman, Sarah, they're entirely wrong in the fact that Hagar had a child by Abraham at Sarah's suggestion. They named him Ishmael. Now, that boy could not inherit because of the fact that God is making it crystal clear that it'll have to be according to his will. Now, that, I think, explains Abraham, because actually, I think that when you read the record, you see that Ishmael could not be accepted, could not be in the line. But actually, these 12 sons of Jacob's, they're all in the line. They're in the line that leads from Abraham. You see, the twin brother of old Jacob had been set aside. Esau had been set aside. And now it has to be Jacob's offspring. And it's quite interesting. He was tricked into marrying Leah. I don't think you can blame old Jacob for that, because he was tricked into that. He thought he was marrying Rachel. But God blessed that union, because actually it was a real union. And from that came several of the outstanding sons and tribes of Israel. In fact, Judah came from that line. And then you notice that Joseph and Benjamin came from Rachel. And so you have here these two boys that were outstanding. Of course, Joseph became a prime minister, and two tribes actually came from him. And then also there was the little tribe of Benjamin. But the other tribes never really filled a very prominent place. It was the ones that came from the two wives. And this man was tricked into that first marriage, as we well know. But they are all in the line that comes from Abraham that was to be blessed. But Ishmael was not in that line of Abraham and of Sarah that God had promised to bless. And I think that when you read that, that you see that that is the explanation. You impress me that you are questioning God's judgment in doing this, that he had no right to do it. Well, whether we believe it or not, he certainly had a right here, and I believe that it was consistent and not contradictory, certainly with his nature. God never does anything contradictory with his nature. The problem is with you and with me, by the way.
0: The same listener also has a second question. He says, why did God allow such harassment of David in his conflict with Saul?
1: Well, God was training this man. He was conditioning this man and preparing him to rule over his people. And that was the explanation of this training. You might think it's pretty rough, but you'd have to talk to David and the Lord about that, because neither one of them thought it was. You do not find David complaining to God about this at all. I'm afraid you're finding fault where you ought not to find fault, and you're in danger of really questioning the judgment of God, the wisdom of God in what he does. Now, the Bible constantly states that David was a man after God's own heart. He loved David, so why did God permit this harassment of an innocent boy? Well, now, you must remember he was not an innocent boy. We know from his later conduct he was not, and even before his sin with Bathsheba, David revealed a very hot nature. In fact, the matter is, he was very narrow and bigoted in some of his judgments. God had to train this man. And God's not beating up an innocent boy. I don't like the tone of your questions, I must confess.
0: Our next question comes to us from Los Angeles, and this listener writes, I recently heard a minister say that the Christmas tree was a pagan ritual. He based his comments on Jeremiah chapter 10, verses 1 through 3. Could you please explain your position?
1: And may I say to you, there are several groups that always use that. And that is a question that came to me, and I answered it during the Christmas season. And I'm going to answer it for this party, and you're going to hear it in the good old summertime, but why shouldn't we deal with a question like this? May I say to you, these groups today and certain individuals have majored in this type of thing in the Bible, and I can't believe that it can do anything in the world but cause confusion, and it takes our attention off of the important thing. Now, to spend your time talking about the Christmas tree being a pagan rite isn't quite accurate by any means. And the passage that they use, they've taken it absolutely out of context. And I want to read it because I'd like for you to hear it. It's Jeremiah 10th chapter, and I'll begin reading at verse 1. And I'm going to read a little farther than this fellow reads, because I think you need to understand it fully. And he just read enough, you know, to make his point. But it's totally taken out of context. I'm reading now. Hear ye the word which the Lord speaketh unto you, O house of Israel. Thus saith the Lord, learn not the way of the heathen, and be not dismayed at the signs of heaven, for the heathen are dismayed at them. For the customs of the people are vain. For one cutteth a tree out of the forest, the work of the hands of the workman with the axe. Now you see, he stops there. Now let's keep reading. They deck it with silver and with gold. They fasten it with nails and with hammers, that it move not. They are upright as the palm tree, but speak not. They must needs be born, because they cannot go. Be not afraid of them, for they cannot do evil, neither also is it in them to do good. Now, what's he talking about? He's talking about idols. They go into the forest, they cut down a tree, and they make an idol out of it. All those idols of the past were wooden idols. You see them in many, many places today. And of course, many have disappeared because of the deterioration of the wood. But they went into the forest, they cut down a tree. This is not somebody going into the forest, cutting down a tree to decorate it for Christmas. It has no relation whatsoever. And they would cut down this tree make an idol of it, deck it with all kinds of decorations, and then they'd fall down and worship it. Now, God says to his people back there, he's speaking to Israel, by the way, he says, don't be afraid of that. It can't move. Now, I never knew anybody that was afraid of a Christmas tree. Even the most pagan, heathen people I know, they're not afraid of the Christmas tree. And I've never heard of any of those heathen around us today falling down and worshiping the Christmas tree. They just use it as a matter of decoration. Now, I do think that Christmas today, taking it as a whole, has become really a pagan holiday. But that's no reason for Christians not having a Christmas tree.
0: Our final question today comes from Los Angeles. The person says, in Ephesians chapter 6, verses 2 and 3, there is a promise of a long life and that it may be well with us if we honor our parents. If we do not honor them, will the opposite be true, that we will have a short life and things never being well with us?
1: May I say that the scripture doesn't say that. First of all, I think I should read the scripture. It says in Ephesians 6, beginning with 2, honor thy father and mother, which is the first commandment with promise, that it may be well with thee and thou mayest live long on the earth. Now, for the child of God today, why, it says, children, obey your parents in the Lord, for this is right. And then he quotes from the Old Testament. Now, in the Old Testament, God promised long life because the blessings of the Old Testament were largely earthly blessings and were confined largely to that area, although there were many spiritual blessings. But today, our blessings are spiritual blessings, and there are also physical blessings that come to us. Many of us have experienced that, but the important blessings, and here in Ephesians, it's blessed with all spiritual blessings in the heavenlies in Christ Jesus. So that I don't think that you can lift this out and say that today if you honor your father and mother, all blessings that come to us, many of us have experienced that, but the important blessings, and here in Ephesians, it's blessed with all spiritual blessings in the heavenlies in Christ Jesus. So that I don't think that you can lift this out and say that today if you honor your father and mother, why, that means

0: Why, no, I don't think that's true today, because we see the opposite true. There are some folk that disgrace their parents, and they've lived a long life, and things have gone well with them. I don't think that is applicable today. Does it apply to both Christians and non-Christians? Well, I don't think it's applicable today to either one, for that matter, because it's not given that way at all. It just says under the Old Testament, this was a commandment in the Old Testament, and there it was given with a promise. And Paul doesn't put a promise with it here. He just says, children, obey your parents in the Lord, for this is right. And that is the motivation for it today, and not the other at all. The other was true in the Old Testament. So my feeling is that you're trying to bring that up out of the Old Testament, make it applicable today. And actually, that's not what Paul's doing. All of the commandments are repeated in the New Testament for us, with the exception of the Sabbath day, and it's not given for us today. And boy, will I hear from that.
1: We hope that you've enjoyed today's program. 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

0: Beautiful music on the station that speaks hope to the world. And that was Praise Singers, singing praise indeed with this medley of songs called Praise the Name of Jesus, praises right here on the station that speaks hope to the world. And let us sing a new song unto the Lord as we reflect and think on His goodness towards us in so many incredible ways. The praises really wouldn't cease should we take a moment to reflect on how good our God is to us. Well, let's move on now to Words of Hope, where Bull Bronson talks about whether Jesus really claimed to be God. We'll be looking at the Gospels to address this question.
1: Words of Hope, proclaiming the good news of Jesus Christ in the languages of the world's peoples. While David Bast is away on a three-month sabbatical, Words of Hope welcomes back President Emeritus Dr. Bill Bronson, who continues a new series, The Case for Christian Faith, why Christians believe as they do about the Bible, the deity of Jesus, His death for our sins, His bodily resurrection, and His many splendored uniqueness. Dr. Bronson's message today, did Jesus really claim to be God based on Matthew 21 verse 10, Mark 4 verse 41, and John 8 verse 58? Once again, here's Dr. Bill Bronson.
2: I'm delighted to think with you in these days about the case for Christian faith. It's a faith I believe and cherish and feel so moved to share with other people wherever I go. Now, here's a basic question relative to this faith. Did Jesus really claim to be God? I deeply believe that it's the most significant question ever asked, the question, who is Jesus? The answer we give will shape our character and even determine our destiny. It was asked in the days of Jesus when He was coming into Jerusalem on Palm Sunday. The bewildered, amazed crowd said, "Who then is this?" And when Jesus had calmed the storm, and when the frightened disciples were afraid they were going to drown, and Jesus spoke to the winds and the waves and told them to be still, they said, "Who is this, who even stills the winds and the waves?" And when Jesus spoke the word of forgiveness to a woman in Simon's house, they said, "Who is this that forgives sins?" It's still asked today. You've heard of the book, perhaps, The Quest for the Historical Jesus. That question has been circulating, and that quest has been going on ever since Jesus was here. There have been literally thousands of books written about who Jesus was. You'd think that all the ground was worked over, but they keep coming back to that question. They ask it about Jesus in a way they don't ask it about anybody else in the history of the world. Nobody says, who was Julius Caesar or who was Alexander the Great as kind of a basic question of faith in the way they ask that about Jesus. Now, what I want to do is ask Jesus about this question. I want to say to Him, who do you say that you are? Now, Jesus answers that in several ways. He answers by the way He relates to other people. He's about to choose His disciples. He calls from the larger group certain ones to come and be with Him, and He appoints them. He acts as though He is the master of their destiny. He is the one with the right to command and teach. That's the whole ministry. He talks about John the Baptist as one superior to all the rest of the human race. But this John the Baptist is the one who said about Jesus that He was not worthy to stoop down and untie His sandals. He says that authority is His. He speaks with authority and not as the scribes. He says that Abraham rejoiced to envision my day. He speaks as though He has a destiny that goes back way before Abraham. I existed before Abraham was born, always the great I Am, the name of God. At that, they picked up stones to stone Him. It was clear in their minds that He was identifying Himself with God. Would we ever take seriously words like those from anyone else? Notice the way He sees Himself as fulfilling the Scriptures. This is Israel's greatest treasure, God's Word, the Law, the Prophets, the Writings. If you truly understand it, Jesus said, you would see that it's all related to me, my ministry, my saving work. And this is unheard of. In the synagogue in Nazareth, after he reads from Isaiah 61, he says to the people, this day, this scripture is fulfilled in your hearing. And that's a scripture about the Messiah, the one who is anointed by the Holy Spirit to fulfill God's ministry. He is the one about whom it's being spoken, he says. And then when he talks to the people about how they search the scriptures because they think in them to have eternal life, he says, they are the very ones that testify of me. Imagine that. Imagine anybody else saying that. And then on the way to Emmaus, as we saw last week, he opens the scriptures and he explains to them in the law and the prophets and the Psalms all the things about himself. Imagine presenting himself as the heart of what the scriptures are about. But even more, by the way he relates to the Father, he calls God the Father my Father. He apparently knows all about the Father's house and the rooms and mansions there. He had a glory that he shared with the Father before the world was. He knows the Father. He does always the things that please the Father. He speaks the Father's words. He and the Father are one. All knowledge of God, according to Jesus, comes from him, the Son. Can you imagine a closer relationship between Jesus and God than this? He shows it by the way he speaks of what he can do for us. The world is a dark place. Jesus says, I am its light. If you follow me, you won't walk in the darkness. I was in Uganda a few months ago, and my wife and I went out to a distant place, which was the only outdoor facility. It was like a bathroom, and it was about 50 yards away, and we had one flashlight, and when we got out there and we're ready to come back, the flashlight kind of died. And the only way I could get any light at all was by pushing it just quickly, and then it would give a little burst of light and then go out again. So step by step, we made our way back. Jesus says, he's that in the world. He's the light of the world. When we follow him, we won't walk in the darkness. He said that he's the resurrection and the life in a world of death. He said that he's the real sustenance where people hunger and thirst. I'm the bread of life. He gives the living water. If anyone thirsts, let him come to me and drink, he says. I'm the way, the truth, and the life. No one comes to the Father except by me. Come to me, all you who labor and are heavy laden, and I'll give you rest. Take my yoke upon you and learn of me, and you will find rest for your souls. Can anybody, anywhere, ever imagine that another person could say those things and be taken seriously? And then, by the authority that he claims and assumes, he answers the question. He claims the authority to forgive sins, which his enemies get upset about because they say only God can do that. He has the power to judge the whole human race, and he is to be honored in the same way as people honor the Father. He claims just before his ascension that all authority in heaven and on earth belongs to him, and he claims for himself supreme loyalty. Now imagine this. Just before he is crucified, he's before the Sanhedrin, and the high priest, not having been able to find witness against him that will be conclusive, asked Jesus directly, are you the Christ, the Son of the Blessed One? Now Jesus knows that if he answers it truly, it will cost him his life, but he doesn't hesitate. He says, I am, and you will see the Son of Man seated at the right hand of power and coming in the clouds of heaven. Imagine that. The Almighty, the Eternal One in a human life. And also, he answers the question by the way he links our relationship to God with our response to him. If we don't honor him, we don't honor the Father. If we don't know him, we don't know the Father. If we don't see him, we don't see the Father. If we don't believe in him, we don't believe in the Father. If we don't welcome Him, we don't welcome the Father. And if we hate Him, God forbid, we hate the Father. Now, what are our possible responses to these claims of Jesus? We can say, He never made such claims. The only problem with that is that there's not a shred of evidence. Every one of the Gospels talks like this. Extreme critics, like those of the Jesus Seminar, admit that even the 20% that they think belong in the Bible, they still imply these claims. There is no other Jesus, friends, no real Jesus, besides the one who spoke like this. Even the military sent legions to arrest him, and they came back and said, no one ever spoke like this. Maybe you respond by saying, he was a great teacher, but you're not the Son of God and these things. But you know, the remarkable thing about Jesus' teaching was, as we're seeing, it's about himself. He is the messenger, and he's the message. If he is flat out wrong about who he is, how reliable a teacher can he be? To say Jesus is a great teacher, but he's not the Son of God, just misses the whole point. If you don't like what he said about himself, the same person gave us both. What are the implications of this? Carlyle said, had this doctrine of the deity of Christ been lost, Christianity would have vanished like a dream. As the poet Browning said, Christ, the illimitable God, or lost. He could be deluded, says someone, or a deceiver. Yeah, you think that's likely? The one who so loved truth and hated hypocrisy and died for his convictions? Not very probable. What if his answer is true? How much hangs on it? As John Stott said once, the question is fundamental. If Jesus was not God in human flesh, Christianity has exploded. Its unique distinction is gone. But friends, what if Jesus' answer is true? Then we know for certain what God is like, because Jesus said, he that has seen me has seen the Father. Paul writes, we see the light of the knowledge of the glory of God in the face of Jesus Christ. Listen, friends, if you want to know what God is like, look at Jesus. And if his claim is true, we know beyond all doubt that the Lord of this universe has the heart of a father, and his face is seen in Jesus. Then the life, the death, the resurrection of Jesus are the pivotal events in all history. And the end of the ages have come. The fullness of time had come. The Word was made flesh. He's the Lord of all, the Savior of the world. And every time you hear the gospel preached, as you're hearing now, Jesus the Lord is speaking to you, and your response to him makes all the difference.
3: 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Today's program, Did Jesus Really Claim to Be God? Now this is Lee DeYoung with Dr. Bill Brownson for David Bast, inviting you to join us next time when Reformed churches and evangelical believers around the world will again bring you Words of Hope. And now may the grace of the Lord Jesus be with you.

0: It is 9:45 and time for A Fresh Word, presented by Betty Diamond. We'll be looking at Romans chapter 1, verse 20, coming up in the Fresh Devotional. Woman to Woman with Mrs. Freed will then begin at 10 minutes before 10 o'clock. Today, her message coming from Judges 6 and Genesis 18, and she reminds us that God will never fail, and God is the very one to give us peace. As the Bible says, He is the Prince of Peace. Let us sit back, relax, and enjoy these next two programs on TWR Peer Talk.
1: 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We can be presented with irrefutable evidence that something exists, and yet, based on our experience, our particular worldview, our version of the truth, still deny that which is as plain as day. Hi, I'm Bernie Diamond, and welcome again to Fresh. I recently met a man who, with every fibre of his being, believes that the world is flat. I mean, he was absolutely genuine. Wow. But did you know that there are also people who, wait for this, don't believe in the existence of God? I know, now you think I'm the crazy one. Because in point of fact, the vast majority of the human race doesn't believe in God. No, the universe wasn't created, it just happened, and life simply evolved. Former American President Ronald Reagan once said this, "I have long been unable to understand the atheist in this world of so much beauty, and I've had an unholy desire to invite some atheists to dinner and serve the most fabulous gourmet meal that's ever been concocted, and after the dinner, ask them if they believe there's a cook." The Apostle Paul put it like this, Romans chapter 1, verse 20. "There are things about God that people cannot see, His eternal power and all that makes Him God. But since the beginning of the world, those things have been easy for people to understand. They are made clear in what God has made. So people have no excuse for the evil they do. Look around. From the bee sitting on the flower in your garden to the peak of Mount Everest, it's obvious. So we have no excuse for the evil that we do." Friend, that's God's word, fresh for you today. I am so passionate about seeing you live in the victory over your sin and circumstances that Jesus died and rose again to give you.

Faith, truth, talk. Inspiring hearts, changing lives. 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

0: Hello, friends. Did some of you shake your heads and say, if only the Lord would send an angel to tell me what to do, life would be much simpler? But no angel announces to us just what it is that the Lord would have us to do. But all the same, he does give us directions for our lives, and through his word, we learn how best we can serve him. If we are listening to him, we will know just what we should be doing with our time and talents. So as we follow on in the sixth chapter of Judges today, we can see that the message that had been given to Gideon was going to alter the whole course of his life. He would have to come out of the background, as it were, and face the public of his day. There was sure to be a family commotion and an upheaval amongst the people, to say nothing of the challenge. It was of paramount importance to him at that moment that there should not be a shadow of a doubt in his mind about the step forward that he was taking, because once he would make the first move, there could be no turning back. He would not be able to seek the shade of the oak tree and quietly thresh the wheat. This is the reason why we find him seeking a sign from God that would lift him beyond his own thoughts and enable him to trust implicitly in the faithfulness of God. So he pleads, "Show me a sign that thou talkest with me." This was the language and the longing of his heart, just as though he were saying, "Emphasize it to me, confirm it, assure me, lest I am being deluded." Then to the angel, "Don't go away. Stay here until I bring forth my present and set it before thee." The spirit of hospitality, of course, would demand that he set something before the angel of the Lord with whom he was speaking, just as Abraham did when the three men appeared before him, and of which we read in Genesis chapter 18. For the sake of time, read the verses yourself and see just how Gideon's offering of food was accepted and became a sweet-smelling sacrifice, giving proof that he was talking with God's messenger. It was accepted. The immediate response of his heart was one of fear, or perhaps I should say awe, and this would be a natural emotion, as it was with the shepherds when the angel announced the birth of Christ. And then, as a wondrous balm to the mind of this one who was truly seeking to be assured that his steps were being ordered by the Lord, came the direct word from the one who knew just how he felt. Listen, "Peace be unto thee. Fear not, for thou shalt not die." Questioning gave way to certainty, and he at once set about building an altar unto the Lord, a memorial to remind himself and others of what had passed between Gideon and the Lord God, an altar of peace. What a transformation must have taken place within the man who not long before was sitting threshing wheat. I wonder, does the Lord have a message to some other troubled heart that might be tuned in just now? Longing for peace about the things that concern you? Someone with a doubting, questioning heart, and you are tormenting yourself by constantly asking if this thing that you are facing is really of the Lord or just your own imaginings. Peace has flown, and you are like the waves of the sea, tossed about, knowing no rest. If so, take your burden, your particular anxiety, and whatever the cause of it, to the Lord, who already knows just how you feel, and let him speak peace to your mind and heart. He knows when fear takes over and doubting puts you in turmoil, and only he can say, as he did to Gideon, "Peace be unto thee, fear not." The Lord gave to his disciples and to all of us who believe in him and trust him a legacy of peace. It is ours by right, but so often the perplexities and the uncertainties that hang around us rob us of true peace. And it is only as we learn to turn them over to the Lord that his peace will take over and garrison our hearts and minds and do away with the inner stresses and turmoils. He has already spoken peace, and it is ours to realize it. Constantly he would say to us, amid the ever-changing scenes of our lives, "Peace be unto thee, fear not." Or someone has written, "Peace, perfect peace, by thronging duties pressed, to do the will of Jesus, this is rest. Peace, perfect peace, our future all unknown. Jesus we know, and he is on the throne. Well, I've got a little bit sidetracked from Gideon, thinking about that message of peace. But maybe the Lord had it for someone listening. So let's get back and see what took place afterward. He had a new sense of assurance, and he took up his God-given task at once, and that produced an upsurge of feeling against him, because he began touching the very things that had usurped God's place in their lives. Something else, he began getting things put right in his own family, amongst his own people, and that, of course, is sometimes the very hardest place to begin, where most opposition will arise. The things that had come between them and God had to go. The altar of Baal. He had no right to that worship which belonged only to God. Notice, too, that when one altar was pulled down, another was put up, an altar to the Lord, to turn their thoughts his way. There was to be no vacuum in between. Here is evidence indeed of God giving enabling to one who considered himself unable to undertake what was asked of him. The Lord had said that he would be with him, and this meant that he would make him sufficient for all that he had in store for him to do. Gideon now faces the tumult around him, not in the weakness of his own flesh, but in the strength of the Lord God. And this was a totally new experience to him. It will always be this way for us too, in what we might consider lesser tasks. But we cannot make the comparison, for as is so often said, little is much when God is in it. There is always enabling to do his will and fulfill the job that he has for you and me to do, however frightened of it we may feel. At the end of the chapter, you will find that God did not berate him when he asked for the sign of the fleece. Sometimes God will grant confirmation, and sometimes he will ask us to follow him in simple faith and trust his word. Whichever way, remember, he will not fail. But just one more thing for you to think about. Trace the hand of the Lord and see how he changed the attitudes of Gideon's accusers. Even his own father suddenly stands up for him. So don't lose heart. God knows what he wants to do through you, and he will make you able. Well, I hope this will have whetted your appetite to sit down and very carefully read through chapter 6. Bye-bye for today, and God bless you.
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1: Patrick Woodward and Louise Smith to join us in the Abundant Life program starting now at 10 o'clock. And they'll be talking to us about being under authority. What does the Bible say about this? Matthew 28, 1 Peter chapter 2 will be our scriptural references.

0: Welcome to Abundant Life. I'm Patrick Woodward.
1: And I'm Louise Smith.
0: Many of us at some time in our lives will find ourselves in the double role of being in authority over some, whilst at the same time being under the authority of others. For example, the captain of a football team has authority over the players, but he himself is under the authority of the manager or coach. The Bible tells us that we have certain responsibilities in each of these two situations, both when we're in authority over others and when we're under authority ourselves. Last time on the Abundant Life program, we thought about the responsibilities we have when we're in authority over others. Today, we'll think about our responsibilities when we're under authority.
1: Listen to these words from Matthew chapter 28, verse 18.
2: Then Jesus came to them and said, "All authority in heaven and on earth has been given to me."
1: Jesus didn't say that some authority had been given to him, but that all authority had been given to him. Therefore, all authority, both in heaven and on earth, comes from Jesus. So what should be our attitude to those in authority over us? Listen to these words from the first letter of Peter, chapter 2, verses 13 and 14.
2: Submit yourselves for the Lord's sake to every authority instituted among men, whether to the king as the supreme authority, or to governors who are sent by him to punish those who do wrong and to commend those who do right.
1: As followers of Jesus, we should do what we're told by those in authority over us, whether or not they follow Jesus themselves. We should do this for the Lord's sake.
0: The Apostle Paul agrees with Peter in his letter to the Romans. He says we should obey those in authority over us because all authorities are set up by God. If there were no rules or authorities to enforce them, we wouldn't be able to live in peace. Paul goes on to say that those who rebel against authority are rebelling against God himself, and they'll bring judgment on themselves. So, as followers of Jesus, there are three reasons why we should obey the authorities. Firstly, so that we can live in a peaceful society. Secondly, to avoid punishment. And thirdly, so we can live with a clear conscience.

0: So the Bible clearly teaches us to obey those in authority over us, but there are exceptions to this. For example, what should we do when we're told to do something which is clearly against the will of God? We can learn from the example of Peter and John in Acts chapter 4.
1: Then the teachers of the law called them in again and commanded them not to speak or teach at all in the name of Jesus. But Peter and John replied, "Judge for yourselves whether it is right in God's sight to obey you rather than God, for we cannot help speaking about what we've seen and heard."
0: Jesus had commanded Peter, John, and the other disciple to tell the good news of his salvation to everyone. So when the Jewish authorities commanded Peter and John to stop preaching, they refused. This is a principle for us, too. When human authorities command us to disobey a higher command of God, we should refuse. We must always remember that God is the final authority.
2: However, this is the only exception. The Bible makes it clear that we should obey our authorities, even in the hardest situations. For example, the terrible practice of slavery was common in New Testament times. Yet in his first letter, Peter tells slaves who are followers of Jesus to obey their masters and show them respect at all times, whether they're kind or brutal.
0: Thankfully, slavery has almost disappeared today. But the same principles apply for us in our duty to those in authority over us. We must obey and respect them and work with all our hearts, even when we aren't being watched or supervised, because in the end, it's Christ we're serving. And we know that when we do the will of God, He'll give us our reward.
2: It's important to see that our responsibilities rest on God's command, not on whether those in authority fulfill their responsibilities to us. So even if we work for a bad employer, we should still work well, because we're working for the Lord.
0: It's a sad fact that some followers of Jesus rebel against these clear teachings from the Bible. And the effects are seen not only at work, but also in the home, at school, and in the church. Next, then, we'll look at three examples of this so that we can be aware of them and resist falling into the same traps. These three are the problems of undermining authority, laziness, and stealing.

0: Everywhere today we can see authority being questioned and ignored. The breakdown of authority often begins in the home. In Exodus we read that the Israelites undermined the authority of their great leader Moses by grumbling. In Jude's New Testament letter, he says that grumbling and finding fault are two of the worst ways in which authority is undermined. He goes on to say that in the last days, scoffers will take a hold, causing communities to split. So what can we do to counter these evils?
1: Dear friends, build yourselves up in your most holy faith and pray in the Holy Spirit. Keep yourselves in God's love as you wait for the mercy of our Lord Jesus Christ to bring you to eternal life. Be merciful to those who doubt.
2: That's Jude 20-23. The Bible tells us that the answer to grumbling and finding fault is to be content with what we have. We must resist the temptation to let money become our God. Listen to these words from 1 Timothy 6, verses 8 and 9.
1: If we have food and clothing, we'll be content with that. People who want to get rich fall into temptation and a trap, and into many foolish and harmful desires that plunge men into ruin and destruction.
2: So then, we shouldn't undermine authority through grumbling or any other means, but rather support it, knowing that all authority has been set in place by God.

0: A second major form of rebelling against God's commands in respect to authority is idleness. We're thinking here of those who do work or could work, but who fail to face up to their responsibilities. In Proverbs chapter 10, laziness is described as being like vinegar to the teeth of our employer, setting his teeth on edge, and like smoke constantly irritating his eyes.
1: Laziness among employees affects the whole business. It blocks progress and reduces output. Finally, it can destroy a firm, which would be bad news for both the employer and the workers. So let's consider some of the ways in which workers, and even followers of Jesus, can fall into this trap of idleness and laziness. Some are absent from work or arrive late. Others take longer breaks than they should for lunch or at other times. Then there are others who pretend to work when really they are resting or even sleeping.
0: Listen to these words from Titus chapter 3, verse 14.
2: Our people must learn to devote themselves to doing what is good, in order that they may provide for daily necessities and not live unproductive lives.
0: So for those of us who follow Jesus, there's no room for idleness or laziness. Rather, we should work hard and well, so that we can earn a living and live a productive life.

0: The third main way we can go against authority is by stealing. Listen to Paul's words from Ephesians chapter 4.
1: He who has been stealing must steal no longer, but must work, doing something useful with his own hands, that he may have something to share with those in need.
0: Paul turns a negative into a positive. Stop stealing, he says, and turn your hands to something useful so that you can share with those in need.
2: We may not think that we steal from those in authority over us, but listen to these examples and ask God to show you if you've stolen in any of these ways. For example, have you stolen items or materials from the firm?
0: Have you stolen time by taking a longer lunch break than you should have?
2: Have you stolen money through tax evasion or by claiming benefits falsely?
0: Or have you stolen a work colleague's credit or job by falsely impressing the management to gain a promotion?
2: If you've stolen through any of these ways, or indeed any others, confess them now to God and ask his forgiveness and help.
0: We've covered a lot of ground in today's programme. As we finish, ask the Lord to help you work well for your employer and to cut out all traces of grumbling, laziness and theft.

0: We've almost come to the end of today's programme. I hope that you found it helpful. Remember to obey those in authority over you. Don't forget they've been put there by God.
1: The Abundant Life programme is based on a series of studies produced by SAAN, Study by Extension for All Nations. If you've found this edition of Abundant Life helpful, have you thought about enrolling on our free Bible study course? There are 7 studies in the course, which will help you to better understand what it means to be a believer in Jesus and how to live a life that pleases God. After completing the course, we'll send you a certificate to confirm your achievement. If you'd like to start the course, then please contact us.
0: Well, that brings us to the end of today's programme. Abundant Life is a revival production. We'll be back next week when we'll be looking at causes and cures of industrial unrest. Until then, from me, Louise Smith.
2: And me, Patrick Woodward. Goodbye.
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1: It's 10:15 and so marks the start of the Reach Out Omnibus with Gail Dipenaar. Such a wonderful program in which we get to chat around the Word of God with Gail throughout the week. And so we'll listen to all 5 episodes next. And let's start off with Monday's episode. She'll be joined by Karen Barkhuizen and they'll be having a discussion about the items that they're giving away for this month. And of course, if you would like to stand a chance to take home one of these items, I would encourage you to stay tuned to this episode as they'll give you the details on how to do that.

0: Good day, my name is Gail Dipenaar, and thank you so much for allowing us to join with you. The reason I say us, it's a Monday, that means Karen Barkhuizen from Audience Relations is with us. She's here with her June gifts. We're in the middle of June already, and she's going to just share with us what gifts that she has with her. Thank you so much, Karen. You with us again?
1: I am. Hello, friends. Hi, Gail. I have three gifts that is included in this June giveaway, friends. The one, I always feel this is the most important book we can give away. It is a Holy Bible. It's the CSB version, and that is the Outreach Bible. So I'll tell you a little bit more about this later on. I also have Golden. That's TWR's 50-year journey of bringing Jesus to Africa. Friends, this is a book of compilations about TWR in Africa from the beginning all the way through, written by TWR journalists. And then the third book that we're giving away is the Beginner's Bible Activity Book. Friends, this is a book that you can use alongside scripture in sharing Bible stories and scripture with your little ones.
0: So the one person who will be blessed will receive all three.
1: And we're going to include, I want to include something with the activity book, friends. I'm going to go and just get a few pencil crayons and include that to make it a set so that it actually becomes something treasured by a little one.
0: What are you going to share with us today?
1: So friends, yes, I want to read from the Golden Book, but I first want to just speak about this Bible, the CSB Outreach Bible, and it features highly readable, highly reliable text of the Christian Standard Bible, which captures the Bible's original meaning without sacrificing clarity. Now, that's very important for anybody who English is not a first language. It is really important that you still get a clear understanding of the scripture. And something else that this Bible has, Gail, that I want to just focus on is frequently asked questions. So this is the type of question that maybe will come up for people as they read the Bible and they, I don't want to say doubt, but they just start questioning what it is they hear. But there's also answers. So I thought maybe we want to read one or two of these.
0: Go ahead, Gordon.
1: Okay, so I thought I'm going to choose one. Am I personally at odds with God? What is sin? That's a very good question, friends. What is sin? Especially compared to what we see in the world. Human beings are naturally at odds with God, and we can see that in Romans 3, verses 10 to 18. So, friends, this is something that you could go and read up on. This aversion to God may be hidden by a veneer of disrespectability, or given the right circumstances, it becomes evident in each of us. As a schoolboy, Jean-Paul Sartre, one of the leading atheist thinkers of the 20th century, was playing with matches and burnt a small rug. As he tried to cover up his misdeed, he felt the gaze of God. He fell into a rage against God, and he accounts, "He never looked at me again." In reality, it was Sartre who never looked at God again. Sin is a refusal to live humbly under God's reign and acknowledge our obligations to Him. We are all guilty of this, and thus we need forgiveness.
0: That's very interesting. Of course, we know that sin is just simply put missing the mark.
1: Absolutely, absolutely. And then another one that I came across that I thought would be very interesting to hear is, isn't the Bible full of mistakes? How often do we hear that, Gail?
0: Often, especially if people don't really want to listen. The Bible.
1: Yes. So friends, isn't the Bible full of mistakes? Jesus trusted the Old Testament scriptures, and you can see that in Matthew 26, verse 54, and in John 10, verse 35. His endorsement is important, especially given his miracles and resurrection from the dead. In Matthew 22, verse 29, Jesus told the Sadducees, "You are mistaken because you don't know the scriptures or the power of God." The Bible is the standard of what is correct and what is mistaken. And before Jesus was crucified, he promised his disciples they would have the Spirit's guidance in preaching and writing the New Testament revelation. And friends, that's John 14:26 and John 16:13.
0: Very interesting what you read there. It wasn't just also knowing the scriptures, but correct, knowing the power
1: of God.
0: Of God. Yeah. So those two go together. You know, some people say, well, I know the scriptures well, then you should know the power of God.
1: Well, would you not only have the head knowledge then, eh?
0: Exactly. Mm. That was very interesting, Karen. Thank you for that. Now you're going to read from?
1: The Golden Book, friends. Yes, so this book was for our 50th celebration, which was 2025. And that was the celebration around us broadcasting from Eswatini, then Swaziland. And really, this is just going to be a very short section. West Africa needs its own transmitting station. By the 1990s, TWR's strong transmitter in Eswatini had been on the air 2 decades, but the ministry still hadn't established a broadcasting station in West Africa. Broadcasts from the Eswatini station reached large portions of East and Southern Africa, but were difficult to receive roughly 3,000 miles away in West Africa. And then, friends, I want to just carry on here. Numerous challenges faced our teams and also the local workers on TWR staff, and there's a whole lot of names here, Gail, that we know, were there to construct the building, install the technical equipment, and erect the broadcast tower. Legal issues halted construction at times, and once the TWR board placed the building process on hold because the government had not granted the necessary broadcast licenses. Now, Gail, this is to be continued next week.
0: Thank you so much, Karen, for that. How does our friend get their name on the list, Karen?
1: Friends, you send me a keyword for June, and that's the word outreach, and your name and your surname. It's as simple as that, friends. You send it on WhatsApp or on text message on SMS. And friends, send it to 072-641-4475. 072-641-4475 on both those platforms. That is the WhatsApp and the SMS.
0: And their name will go on the list at the end of the month. One name will be drawn and they'll get all three of these gifts.
1: Correct. This is a parcel of 3 books, friends, that we're going to be giving away to the person whose number is drawn.
0: And Karen, every month we actually end this list off and we start off with a brand new list.
1: Brand new list every month, friends. 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
0: Now, what number should our friend write to?
1: 072-641, whose number is drawn.
0: And Karen, every month we actually end this list off and we start off with a brand new list.
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1: 072-641-4475. Friends, if you are outside

0: And it's an outreach Bible we're giving away. So that's the reasoning behind the word outreach.
1: Corin, just once more mention your gifts.
0: Friends, we have the Beginner's Bible Activity Book, which is a lovely coloring and activity book to go alongside with Bible Stories for Little Children, the Holy Bible Christian Standard Version Bible, and Golden, TWR's 50-year journey of bringing Jesus to Africa.
1: Corin, thank you so much for being in here, bringing your gifts again. And before you go today, maybe you can give our friend a message.
0: Friends, Jesus loves you. He loves you unconditionally. And I pray you will, if there is pride, you would just lay that aside and go to him and just give him your life again. Thank you, friends.
1: And from me, until we meet again, goodbye. God bless.
2: As we move on to Tuesday's episode of Reach Out with Gail Zippenaar, we'll be indeed chatting now from John 16 and Ezekiel 34 as she makes a comparison of good and bad shepherds. What are we to look out for? Well, Gail will provide us the answer up next.

Good day, my name is Gail Dippenaar, and thank you so much for allowing me to join with you. This is Reach Out, and it's once again time for us to get our Bible and we chat around the Word of God. And we've been chatting about no shepherd, a bad shepherd, and a good shepherd, because in the book of Mark, Jesus looked around and he had compassion because the nation of Israel had no shepherd and they had been scattered. They were scattered, and he spoke about his compassion that there was no shepherd. But we just praise the Lord and thank the Lord that he sent his son, because in John chapter 10, Jesus is the good shepherd, because a good shepherd does good things. Then we went to a bad shepherd. We went to Ezekiel 34, where the Lord himself looked at a shepherd and what happened to his sheep and what was the example of a bad shepherd. And we went to do a comparison between Ezekiel 34 and John chapter 10, and we came to the conclusion where it said that the shepherd, if they're bad, they don't care. They just feed themselves. They're selfish. Their whole world goes only around themselves. They give themselves everything of the best, but they don't take care of the flock. Whereas Jesus said that he would leave the 99 and look for one. That is caring and compassion. You can only look in the whole of the New Testament to see his care and compassion for the sheep. Number two, they didn't strengthen the weak, and they didn't heal the sick or bind up the injured. But Jesus, on the other hand, strengthens and heals and binds up. He came to bind the brokenhearted. The bad shepherd doesn't go and look for the lost. They wandered off, but he doesn't worry to go and look for the lost. But Jesus said, I came to seek and to save the lost. Now, then we saw that with a bad shepherd, they just allowed the sheep to be attacked by the enemy. They weren't looking after the sheep. They had no consideration for their sheep. And we went to John chapter 10 and we saw that the hireling, that's what the hireling does. He's not the real shepherd. What he does is he runs off as soon as there's some trouble or the enemy comes and leaves the flock, where, as Jesus said, he doesn't leave the flock because he is the true shepherd and he has overcome the world. He overcame Satan, who is our enemy. But the bad shepherd just allowed the sheep to be consumed by the enemy. Again, Ezekiel 34, and I'm going to read from verse 6. My sheep wandered over all the mountains and on every high hill. They were scattered over the whole earth, and no one searched or looked for them. What a sad case of affair. Shame. These sheep were going through a very, very difficult time, and nobody cared and nobody searched for them. Therefore, you shepherds, hear the word of the Lord. As surely as I live, declares the sovereign Lord, because my flock lacks a shepherd and has been plundered and has become food for all the wild animals, and because my shepherds did not search for my flock but cared for themselves rather than for my flock,

0: Therefore, O shepherds, hear the word of the Lord. This is what the Sovereign Lord says. I am against the shepherds and will hold them accountable for my flock. Now, before we go any further, remember we spoke about shepherds also being leaders. And I think sometimes leaders actually forget that they will be accountable. They will be held accountable for the way that they cared for the flock. The Lord says he will hold them accountable. And it's a warning to the leaders to make sure that what they should do is care for their flock, strengthen the weak, look for the lost. I was thinking about Jesus and when he was teaching those 5,000 people, and he looked around while he was teaching. He was doing what his father wanted him to do. He was speaking to them about the kingdom, that the kingdom had come, and he was speaking to them the truth of who God was, and he was teaching them, preaching and teaching to them. But you know what he did? He looked around and he saw they were hungry. And he had compassion on them. So not only was he concerned to give them the word, but his concern was to give them the word and to look after their physical needs. So he looked at them and he saw they were hungry and he provided for them. And that to me is an example of a good leader. They're there to preach and teach the word, but they must not forget to look after the physical needs of their flock, because that is most important. You know, when Paul was converted and he went into the ministry and he went to the church in Jerusalem, they acknowledged who he was, but they said to him, do not forget about the poor, because that is very, very important. We are to care for the poor, to care for one another. So Jesus did all of that. That's why the Lord had to send Jesus, because there was no shepherd. Let's listen to this. He says, yeah, this is what the Sovereign Lord says. I'm against the shepherds and will hold them accountable for my flock. I will remove them from tending the flock so that the shepherds can no longer feed themselves. I will rescue my flock from their mouths and it will no longer be food for them. For this is what the Sovereign Lord says. I myself will search for my sheep and look after them. Now, we see in John chapter 10 what Jesus has to say about the good shepherd and why he came. In John chapter 10 verse 9, it says that he's come to give the sheep good pastures. Think of Psalm 23. That he leads us beside the still waters and he restores our soul. Just read Psalm 23 and you'll see the whole opposite of what we've been talking about, from a bad shepherd to a good shepherd. Let's just take a look at Psalm 23. The first thing is, the Lord is my shepherd, I shall not be in want. Remember, the bad shepherd cared only for himself, only what they wanted, not what was the needs of the sheep. Yet with our good shepherd, Jesus Christ, he says, we will not be in want. He cares for our needs. He cares that we do have needs and he looks after us. He makes me lie down in green pastures. He gives us that rest that we need. You know, when you lie down, it means it's time of rest. Nothing's chasing you. There's nothing you need to do. Jesus came so that we can rest in him. He is our peace. He is our rest. We can rest in him, knowing that he knows all things, and we can face tomorrow because Jesus is in our tomorrows. He leads me beside still waters. He restores my soul. You see, a good shepherd comes to restore, not to take, not to just take from you, but he comes to restore. That's what Jesus did. He came to restore everything back. He said he gave up his life so that we could be reconciled back to God. We could be restored back. And as that good shepherd, he claimed us back from the enemy. I remember I was in the clutches of enemy. I was in the kingdom of darkness. And he came and transported me to the kingdom of light. What a wonderful encouragement for us to know that we have a good shepherd who is watching over us, because that was the main job of the shepherd, to watch over his sheep. And truly Jesus Christ is the good shepherd, as he said in John chapter 10. Well, our time is up, and I do hope you have enjoyed our time together. Until we meet again, remember, Jesus loves you, dear friend. Goodbye. God bless you.
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0: today. My name is Gail Dipenaar, and thank you so much for allowing me to join with you. This is Reach Out. That means it's once again time for you to take a break from what you're doing. And of course, get your Bible, because we chat around the Word of God. Now, we started a series on the Shepherd a little while ago, and we started with Ezekiel 34, and we compared it to John chapter 10, the bad shepherd in comparison to the good shepherd. Now, we are incorporating Psalm 23, because when you read Psalm 23, it's the exact opposite of Ezekiel 34, the exact opposite of what a bad shepherd is. And yeah, in Psalm 23, it gives you an example of what a good shepherd does. And so we have started in Psalm 23. Now, I encourage you to go and do a study on the shepherd, and go and look at Ezekiel 34, look at John chapter 10, look at Psalm 23, look at Isaiah 40 verse 11. Go and read up on how many times there's a reference to a shepherd. But what we're looking at now is in Ezekiel 34, we saw a few examples of what a bad shepherd was. First and foremost, they didn't care. They only looked after themselves. But yeah, in Psalm 23, it says, "The Lord is my shepherd, I shall not be in want." Yeah, the Lord looks after you. He takes care of you and your needs. This good shepherd cares. Then we saw that what the bad shepherd did was they didn't strengthen the weak, they didn't bind up the wounds, they didn't look for the lost. But in Psalm 23, it says, "He makes me lie down in green pastures. He leads me beside quiet waters, and he restores my soul." So he's strengthening you, because when it comes to you can lie by quiet waters because your soul has been restored, that means that you have been cared for and you have been strengthened. The weak has been strengthened and you have been healed, because when you lie down, it means you are at rest. So the good shepherd makes sure that you are strengthened and that you are able to lie down. Remember in John chapter 10, we read about where Jesus said he is the good shepherd. And if you have him as a good shepherd, you come in and out and you receive pastures. And that's what we receive here. He is our good shepherd, and he makes us lay down in green pastures. I'm sometimes always just think of this, he makes me lie down. And I think sometimes we are so busy with the busyness of life, and we're running here and running there, and sometimes the Lord just stops us and makes us just lie down in green pastures and have a rest. Our shepherd strengthens us. The next thing that we saw is they just let the sheep be scattered all over. They didn't look after the sheep and guide them and keep them. But here it says, "He guides me in the paths of righteousness." That's what a true shepherd does. He's not harsh with people, because in Ezekiel 34 it also said the bad shepherd is harsh with his sheep. But listen to this. This good shepherd in Psalm 23, which is Jesus Christ, he guides me in the paths of righteousness. And I said that the shepherd doesn't walk behind you and hit you with a whip. He guides you. He walks up front and he guides you into those paths. He knows where the good pastures is. He knows the path that the sheep should go. He knows to look out for the enemy. So he guides me in the paths of righteousness for his name's sake. And then they allowed the enemy in Ezekiel 34, they allowed the enemy to come in and to take the sheep and to batter the sheep. And it just gave them over to the enemy. But yeah, it says, "Yeah, even though I walk through the valley of the shadow of death, I will fear no evil, for you are with me. Your rod and your staff, they comfort me. You prepare a table before me in the presence of my enemies." In other words, you give me a guarantee, protection and safety against the enemy's attack. With his rod and his staff, they comfort you. And instead of allowing the enemy to get hold of you and tear you apart and just destroy you, this good shepherd prepares a table in the presence of your enemies to show your enemies that he has overcome. And this is a victory banquet, and you will not be destroyed. You might go through the shadow of the valley of death. That doesn't mean that we escape all things on this earth. No, we go through those very difficult times. He says here, even though I walk through the valley of the shadow of death, I will fear no evil, for you are with me. What does that mean? I'm going through that shadow, but Jesus is with us. He said in Matthew 28, I will never leave or forsake you. He will always be with him. So even though through the difficult times, even through the dark times, when we're in the shadow, we know that our shepherd is with us. We do not have to fear because he is with us. And of course, I think you can agree with me. We go through these very, very dark valleys, and it's difficult times. But you know what it says here? That this shepherd will comfort you. Why does it say that? Because he knew we would need comfort. And we've seen in this life how many times that we need comfort. But our Lord is the great comforter, because he knows that we will need that comfort at some time, and we will not have to walk it alone. That is the encouragement for us. Yes, you will go through hard times, but you don't have to fear, number one, and you don't have to walk the road alone. You will receive comfort in that time of trouble. And then of course he's overcome. You only have to go to John chapter 10 to actually read that. But yeah, he's preparing a table before him in the presence of my enemies to show the enemy that he has come to destroy the works of the evil one. You anoint my head with oil and my cup overflows. We are set apart. We are his family. We are his children. We are God's children. When you accept Jesus Christ as Lord and Savior, you are God's child. You are placed in his family. You become part of the family of God. And then, of course, surely goodness and love will follow me all the days of my life, and I will dwell in the house of the Lord forever. And we have Jesus Christ to thank for that, that we can dwell in the house of the Lord. It's in the presence of the Lord. It's in his presence, face to face, one on one. And there's such a wonderful future ahead for us. There's such a great time ahead for us when we will see our Savior face to face, one on one. Our true shepherd truly doesn't leave and abandon us. He also told his disciples that he will go away, but he won't leave them as orphans. He will send the Holy Spirit. And now we have the Holy Spirit who helps us and is our advocate in this times that we go through. So do yourself a favor and just go and look at Ezekiel 34, Psalm 23, and John chapter 10. Until we meet again, I always want to remind you that Jesus loves you. Goodbye, dear friend. God bless you.
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0: Good day, my name is Gail Dipenaar and thank you so much for allowing me to join with you. This is Reach Out. It's once again time for you to get your Bible and we chat around the Word of God. I'm just so grateful for this times that we have together and that we are able to just open our Bible and just see the many, many treasures and nuggets there is in the Word of God. And today I want to speak about Psalm 104 because it speaks about God's creation and God's control. And it's just a rest for us in our soul and in our heart to know that God is in complete control of everything, because we sometimes look around at this world today and we think God's not in control, but He's in absolute control of everything. His timing is His timing and He is the sovereign Lord. Now let's look at Psalm 104, because in Psalm 104 you need to go and read it. It's quite a lovely psalm because it just tells you so much about God and God's creation and God creating, because God is a creator. We are here today because He created us. And in this psalm it speaks about light and wind and mountains and water and the beasts and the wild donkeys and the birds and the grass and the plants and the trees and the wild goats and the moon and the sun, and it just goes on and on, speaks about His creation. And most of all, it's just so wonderful from verse 24, the praise there is to the Father for making everything the way that He did, both large and small. And they all rely on the sovereign Lord. So let us just go and start reading, and we're going to start, praise the Lord, O my soul. And this is a new day. We can say the same thing. Praise the Lord, O my soul. And we look up. Where does our help come from? Our help comes from the Lord. We look up to receive from the Lord. We don't need to be downcast, look down and be downcast. We can look up, and today just think about God's wonderful creation and how He created this world for us to enjoy and to look at all the beauty that there is. You know, I always say, when you come out of your house, whether you're rich or poor, whether you have a whole bank account full of money or you have nothing, you can enjoy the creation. You can come out from wherever you are. You can see the sun, the moon, the skies, the beautiful flowers, the colors are just incredible of everything. It's just too beautiful to look at God's creation. Maybe at some time we must stop and actually look at His creation. But it says this, O Lord my God. Personal, very personal. We start today to say, O Lord, my God, You are very great. You are clothed with splendor and majesty. And Isaiah saw that. Let's go to Isaiah 6 quickly and we just see what Isaiah saw. Isaiah 6 from verse 1. In the year that King Uzziah died, I saw the Lord seated on a throne, high and exalted, and the train of His robe filled the temple. Above Him were the seraphims, each with six wings. With two wings they covered their faces, with two they covered their feet, and with two they were flying. And they were calling to one another, Holy, holy, holy is the Lord Almighty. The whole earth is full of Your glory. What a wonderful scene that Isaiah actually saw. So the Lord is very great, not just great, very great. I don't think we even have a word to say how great it is. In verse 2, He wraps Himself in light as with a garment. Now, you know what it says in 1 John 1 verse 5? It says this, this is the message we have heard from Him and declare to you, God is light. In Him there is no darkness at all. How great and marvelous is He? He is only light. From there on, it speaks about how God is in control. It speaks about what He has created and what he has done. It says here, for instance, in verse 4, he makes winds his messengers, flames of fire his servants. And go and read Hebrews 1 verse 7. I'm not going to read it, but it speaks about the angels, that the angels are his messengers and he is in control of the heavens and the earth. Now, I'm not going to go through everything because I want you to read on from verse 3 onwards, to read about everything, about the mountains, the springs, the donkeys, the birds, what I explained, everything, the grass, the high mountains, the moon is there for the seasons, the sun. It's just marvelous, the creation that God has created. But I want to go to verse 24 because I want us today to praise the Lord. We want to just worship him by telling him how great he is. Look at verse 24, Psalm 104, verse 24. How many are your works, O Lord? I don't even think we have time to write down everything. Just think, if you put your feet out of the bed today and you take a piece of paper and you write on that piece of paper how many wonders and works God has just given you. Just the fact that you have a bed, you have feet to stand on, you have eyes to see, ears to hear, you have food, you have a car, you have fuel. You can just go on and on. How many are his works, O Lord? In wisdom you made them all. The earth is full of your creatures. The world is full of his creatures beyond number, living things, both large and small. God is in control of it all. He looks after the earth. He looks after them all. He opens his hand, and because he has opened his hand, we are satisfied. Look at verse 28. When you give to them, they gather it up. When you open your hand, they are satisfied with good things. What a good and wonderful God we have. Verse 31, may the glory of the Lord endure forever. May the Lord rejoice in his works. He who looks at the earth and it trembles, who touches the mountains and they smoke. You know, the Lord just has to look at the earth. He doesn't even have to speak a word. It says, yeah, he only has to look at the earth and it trembles. The mighty power of our God. Verse 33, I will sing to the Lord all my life. I will sing praise to my God as long as I live. This is our praise for today to our Heavenly Father. May my meditation be pleasing to him as I rejoice in the Lord. May my meditation be pleasing to him. Praise the Lord, O my soul, praise the Lord. Let this be a day of praise. Go and read Psalm 104. Let this be a day of praise. Our God is in control. Our God is the great creator. In him is no darkness. He is high and lifted up, and his train fills the temple, as Isaiah saw the splendor of our Lord. Well, our time is up, and I do hope you have just had a little bit of time just to praise the Lord, just to lift up his name, lift up your eyes and praise him today for his greatness. We don't ask him anything. We just praise him today. And what a wonder and awesome God he is. Well, our time is up. Until we meet again, remember, dear friend, I always tell you this. This is the greatest news. Jesus loves you. Goodbye, dear friend. God bless you.
1: We've enjoyed four episodes of Reach Out, and we're going to wrap up the Omnibus with Friday's edition as she shares a word and worship with us. It's such a wonderful way to just conclude what she shared with us in the week. But don't go anywhere. Right after this, we'll head into a time of music, taking us to 11:30 right here on TWR Peer Talk.

day. My name is Gail Dipena, and thank you so much for allowing me to join with you. This is a Friday, and it's Reach Out, and that means it's once again time for our Word and Worship. You just sit down, get yourself some refreshment, you relax, I read scripture, and we listen to praise and worship music. Our first scripture today is John 3 from verse 16. For God so loved the world that he gave his one and only Son, that whoever believes in him shall not perish, but have eternal life. For God did not send his Son into the world to condemn the world, but to save the world through him. Whoever believes in him is not condemned, but whoever does not believe stands condemned already, because he has not believed in the name of God's one and only Son.

Our next scripture is Psalm 89, verse 1. I will sing of the Lord's great love forever. With my mouth I will make your faithfulness known through all generation. I will declare that your love stands firm forever, that you established your faithfulness in heaven itself.

0: Our songs today came from this CD, This Is What We Believe by Aaron Schust. And the first song that we heard is God So Loved the World, and There Never Been a Greater Love. Well, I'm going to end off telling you the same thing that I always do, because Jesus loves you. Goodbye. God bless.
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0: 25 minutes of uninterrupted music, a wide variety of artists blessing us with the truth of God's word through song, and wrapping up the selection, Andrew Aranzella singing Set My Love. We now arrive at 11:30, and this marks the start of the Focus on the Family Omnibus. And as we start off in Monday's episode, we'll be listening to some inspiring tales of hope, the hope from the youth, coming up in Focus on the Family.
1: In 2012, my mother gave birth. I didn't know when she got pregnant, but she gave birth in 2012. Mm. Then silently, about 3 weeks to 4 weeks, she died.
2: Sure.
1: Mm. Yes. She died because of TB.
2: Sure.
1: So then after that, we began to receive, to be abused very bad. In such a way that it was very hard. So we experienced that kind of abuse emotionally, physically. They forced us to do like heavy work, like fetching some stones for building house, which was not for us,
2: And the little baby came to join you, is that right?
1: Yes, she came to join us.
2: Okay.
1: My sister, Londi Wendlo, was working in Durban in that time. So
2: this is your oldest?
1: Yes, my older sister. So we called her to come and fetch us because we are being abused here. She promised, but in 2013, January, she came and took us. She took us to a one-roomed house. Yes, so we lived there.
2: So now how many of you in this one-room house at this point?
1: Six of us.
2: Six of you, okay.
1: Yes, six of us.
2: So yeah. You and five sisters.
1: Yeah.
2: Okay.
1: We lived very well. Everything was cool. So she sent us to school and looked after the little one. Mm. In 2015, she died as well because of TB.
2: Sure.
3: You were just listening to a clip taken from the heart-wrenching story of one of our guests on Focus on the Family today. We've asked two of the students of our Tales of Hope program to join us so that we can hear how the program has impacted their lives, giving them the confidence and security to face their future and the resilience they need to tackle life's challenges. We're hoping to make our listeners aware of the incredible impact that the Tales of Hope program is having in the lives of many teens who've been forced to take on the role of heading up their homes and taking care of siblings. Our Tales of Hope program was launched in October 2013 to better meet the unique needs of children living in child-headed homes. It was inspired by the personal story of our counselor at the time, Asisiti Sejusingwe. Asi began working at Focus as a counseling intern, but her gifts and heart for orphans and child-headed homes shone through, and Asi herself had grown up in a child-headed home. She began to notice that many of the young people she worked with had lost hope of ever living a normal life after losing their parents, and she used her own story to inspire and encourage them. The heart of the program is to show the children that there are people who care enough to make a difference. Thank you for joining us today. Your host is Graham Schnell, and I'm Alison Schnell.
2: Alison, when I speak to audiences about the work of Focus on the Family, I often explain some of the unique aspects of our work. You know, around the world, various Focus on the Family offices generally focus on two main areas, marriage and parenting. And it's with that idea that if we can help parents raise their kids with values that are grounded in biblical principles, we're indirectly impacting the next generation. But we made a very conscious and strategic choice here in Africa to target youth directly. We know that there are so many children growing up without parents, or at least without that parental influence in their lives. And we want to step in and play something of that parental role. We want to help build character in our youth, and we want to promote the value of marriage and family among a generation of which the majority are not seeing marriage and family, or at least as God designed it, modeled for them.
3: Yeah, exactly. And that's why Youth Day really is important to us at Focus Africa. Because youth are important, and the youth are going to be the focus of today's program, but they're also going to be our guests.
2: That's right. We have some very special guests with us and a very special program plan. So we'll hope you stay tuned for the next couple of days, because we're going to be hearing from some phenomenal people who will be sharing their stories.
3: Well, our first guest is Spamandla. He's 22 years old and studying a diploma in management sciences for human resources, and he's planning on adding an additional year to turn it into a degree. And our second guest is Prudence. She's 19 and has just finished matric, and she passed with a bachelor's pass. Well done, Prudence. She's also hoping to study accounting. Welcome to Focus on the Family.
4: Thank you.
2: Welcome, guys, and you both have a connection to Focus through our Tales of Hope program, which is a program directed at child-headed households, and we'll get to that part of your stories maybe only next time. But let's start at the beginning. I'm going to start with you, Spamandla. You are now 22 years old.
1: Yes.
2: And you're the head of a home which includes four siblings that you're looking after. But your journey really started a number of years back with your mom being imprisoned, as I understand. Take me back to that moment when your mother was convicted. How did you find out about that, and what were your thoughts and your feelings at that time?
1: In 2009, my mother committed a crime by killing a baby. So she was in prison. We were left alone without no one.
2: What did you think at that time when you're alone? What was going through your mind?
1: I didn't know who to take care of us.
2: Yeah.
1: There was no one. The world seemed as if it doesn't exist. You know, we didn't know where to cry to or to go to. There was no father. So
2: you've never known your father?
1: Yes, I never knew my father. And my mother never spoke about my father.
3: Mm.
1: So we went to the neighbors to ask for food. They did give us food, but as time went by, they ended up complaining. I saw that it became a nuisance to them.
2: Mm.
1: We did go to school, sometimes on an empty stomachs. One day, social workers came to fetch us. Mm. I think the owner of the farm sent them to take us. So they took us to children's home.
2: And this is now you and your four siblings.
1: Yes.
2: And you've got one older sibling that's not with you at this time.
1: Yeah, Londi Wendlovu.
2: Okay.
1: Yeah. They took me and my four siblings to the children home. As we got there, we stayed about 2 weeks to 3 weeks, I think. So a time went by. We realized that we were being abused. They forced us to clean toilets, and they use mop sticks to beat us.
2: Oh, man.
1: So we complained and called our social workers to come and take us.
2: Mm.
1: They came.
2: And this was after 2 weeks?
1: Yeah, after 2 weeks to 3 weeks. So they came and took us to another children home. In the children home, we lived very well. The treatment was nice. Everything was cool. In 2010, about July, my mother was released from jail. Social workers came and they took us to the farm. After 3 days or 4 days there, the owner of the farm told my mother to take us to our aunt in rural areas.
2: So your mom stayed on the farm. So you were reunited with your mom at this farm, but the owner of the farm wasn't happy with you staying with your mom there.
1: Yeah.
2: Okay.
1: I don't know why, but my mother was in the farm, and we were forced to go to rural areas.
2: Hmm.
1: And my mother did as the farm said. We lived in the rural areas for about 1 year.
3: Who were you living with there in the rural areas?
1: We were living with our aunts. So as we were there, we began to be victims of abuse.
2: Hmm.
1: Our aunts began to complain that my mother is no longer visiting us, so there's no money, so it's hard for her to feed us.
3: Mm.
1: Yes, she was true. My mother began not to visit us. I think there was something going on with them. They were fighting, but I wasn't really sure. Mm. As time went by, in 2012, my mother gave birth. I didn't know when she got pregnant, but she gave birth in 2012.
2: Mm.
1: Then silently, about 3 weeks to 4 weeks, she died.
2: Sure.
1: Mm. Yes. She died because of TB.
2: Sure.
1: So then after that, we began to receive, to be abused very bad. In such a way that it was very hard. So we experienced that kind of abuse emotionally, physically. They forced us to do like heavy work, like fetching some stones for building house, which was not for us. No.
2: And the little baby came to join you, is that right?
1: Yes, she came to join us.
2: Okay.
1: My sister, Londiwendlo, was working in Durban in that time. So
2: this is your oldest?
1: Yes, my older sister. So we called her to come and fetch us because we are being abused here. She promised, but in 2013, January, she came and took us. She took us to a one-roomed house. Yes, so we lived there.
2: So now how many of you in this one-room house at this point?
1: Six of us.
2: Six of you, okay.
1: Yes, six of us.
2: So yeah. You and five sisters.
1: Yeah.
2: Okay.
1: We lived very well. Everything was cool. So she sent us to school and looked after the little one. Mm. In 2015, she died as well because of TB.
2: Sure.
1: So our aunts came. They decided to take us. And then I said, no. Mm. You guys can't do that. I'll take the responsibility. I'm old enough now.
3: Mm. How old were you at the time, Sibamandla?
1: I think I was 16 or 17.
3: So you were 16 or 17 and you decided that you were old enough and strong enough to take on the family.
1: Take the responsibility.
3: Yes.
2: You're the man.
1: My mind is working very well.
3: Your mind is working very well.
1: Very well.
3: Okay.
1: Yeah, that's what matters. So I took the responsibility. They went back. I took the responsibility. I called the social workers. They arranged everything. Foster care. I fostered my siblings.
3: Did you remain in Durban or did you have to move?
1: No. I remain in Durban.
2: In the same area
1: where my sister took us.
2: Mm. And what are their ages now, Sibamandla?
1: The smallest one was 3 years old.
2: Yeah.
1: And the other one was 13 years old. And the other one was 16 years old, if I'm not mistaken.
2: Yeah.
1: Yes. The other one was 20 years old, the one who's disabled.
2: Yeah, so you've got an older sister, but she's disabled.
1: Yeah, she's disabled.
2: Also caring for.
1: Yeah. It wasn't easy for me to do so, but I took the responsibility.
2: Mm.
1: It's not easy.
2: So, I want to ask you two questions. One, I'm going to jump back and just say, what was going on in your life before? So, before your mother went to prison, you were living your life. What were your expectations about your future back then, before all of these challenges entered your life?
1: Before then, when it's come to academic, I wanted to be a social worker.
2: Okay, so yes. Back then you wanted to be a social worker.
1: Yes, I wanted to be a social worker. You know why I wanted to be a social worker? It is because where we're living, there were many of kids without parents.
2: Yeah.
1: So I wanted to step in and take care of them.
2: You saw those challenges before they became your own challenges.
1: Mm. Yes. Now, I thought, from my view back then, if you are a social worker, can just take all the kids and protect them. I thought that they are not doing their responsibilities as social workers, so I'll do better than them. But no, it's not like that.
2: And then when your sister passed away, you already lost your mom, and you took on that responsibility as the head of the home. You just described that moment of saying, I'm going to do this. What did the next day look like? How did you begin to pick up the pieces of this broken story? What were your first steps with these siblings of yours that you now were responsible for?
1: I would say at first it was hard, to put together the pieces. As a male, it was very hard to put together the pieces. I had to be strong. It wasn't really easy. The first step that I took was to learn about budgeting. Because I did think that was the most important part, to learn about budgeting, to know how to buy food, the required food.
2: Mm.
1: So it wasn't easy at all.
2: You had to make the budget stretch.
1: Yes, yes, yes.
2: Last for the month.
1: Because it was first time in my life, so it wasn't easy.
2: Yeah. Sibamandla, I'm going to leave your story there on pause, and we're going to go to you, Prudence. Prudence, you're 19 years old, you said, and also the head of your home. Tell us about your home, your siblings, and tell us about your story.
4: Okay, we are a family of seven, and I have five siblings. I am the firstborn, six children. Mm. We are all from the different fathers, and I'm the one who has lost his father at a very young age. I never felt any obstacles in my life. It all started with a phone call when I was doing grade 10, I think it was 2015, when my mother called me and say, "You have to choose between me and your father's family, because if you don't choose me, they will going to chase us out in the RDP house." And I said, "Oh, I choose you." I didn't understand anything. And then when I came back in the holidays, because I was living with my mother's family, the relatives, I heard the whole story, and I've already chose my mother. The story it was that my grandmother said, the RDP house was belonging to my late father, and my grandmother said, my mother should not renovate the house, it should belong to me. She gave her the house to stay in it because she was renting. And then she said, you should not do anything with the house, it should belong to Noxolo. And then my mother, she opened the area to renovate the house. That's where all the things started. Mm. It is a very long story. I didn't notice a thing that I'm facing problem. I started to notice when my mother was out of hand. She was a Christian before, and then she was behaving like a Christian, and then she started to behave like she was never a Christian. She started to drink. She didn't care about all of us. She would leave us at the midnight. She would not show love to us. But the real problem, it was me. The other siblings, they have their fathers and will provide for them. And my mother wouldn't provide for me. Even she has social grant. She will say, I have bought this for them because their fathers have given me money. And you know, you don't have a father, so I don't have something for you. And then everything changed after that phone call. And then I fall pregnant. And she said, you know that you are HIV positive and you was born with HIV positive. It was the first time that she told me that I was HIV positive, and that at the stage I was 17 years old.
2: So you didn't know?
4: I didn't know. And she was not like telling me like she cares. No, she would just say, you know that you are HIV positive and you were born with HIV positive. And I was surprised. I didn't believe it. And then I went to clinic as I was pregnant with the father of the baby. He was the one who was tested first. He was negative. And I was tested. I was HIV positive. And they asked me, did I know before? And I just told them that, no, my mother just told me that I was born with HIV. But I didn't believe because I never took any medication. I never did anything. But I started to remember that when I was about 2 years old, I have sores all over my body. And my grandmother was taking care of me. And then I started to notice that my mother never loved me a lot. He never supported me. He never took care of me. Because I lived with my grandmother since I was 2 weeks old. And then from there, I wanted to visit my mother. And my mother would say, no, you can't visit me. I feel disgusted because of your sores, so you can't visit me. I will live with my grandmother. I didn't understand why my mother didn't like me. And I didn't understand why I was staying with my grandmother. I thought I was staying with my grandmother because my mother was working. And then when I was 17, I started to see that, no, she never loved me. I started to think of everything she did and words she said. She used to say, I'm not successful today because of you. If you were not there, I've been more successful in life. So I couldn't manage everything. I have a child, and I found out I'm HIV positive, and I was also doing matric. I couldn't manage. I suffer from depression. And I came back to her. I told her, you know, I'm suffering from depression because of you. and she denies it. It's not me. It's because of your problem. It's because of your boyfriend. I'm not involved.
2: Prudence, describe your faith at this point in your life. You've entered into a depression because of the circumstances and all the challenges you're facing. Did you know God at this point? And what was going through your mind? Did you question His presence? Or were you doubting? Where was your faith?
4: During my matric year, I was so stressed. I could see that I'm not managing. But focus on the family came in my life. I started to have faith and lots of faith to myself. I started to have confidence. I started to tell people that I was born with HIV, so what? I'm living with it. There's no problem with this. I started to have a self-confidence and to look forward. I started to trust in God more than I was before. I started to read the Bible more than I was. When Focus and the Family came into my life, it changed a lot of things. Back then, I was suffering from depression and I was taking medication. That medication, I could say it didn't help me because I would sleep like 10 to 11 hours. I was even sleeping in the classroom and I was doing matric. It wasn't the good thing. But I told Focus and the Family that I can't manage with this medication. And they said, no, trust in God and accept that you have this problem in your life. You are facing these obstacles. You have to accept. And then I started to tell myself, yeah, they are right. I have to accept. When I started to accept, I could see that I'm not suffering anymore from depression because I was able to sleep well. My appetite was right again. With the Focus on the Family, I feel that I'm accepted, I'm loved, and I feel that I belong. I never felt that before, that I belong somewhere. Mm. Now I can see that I'm going forward and I'm not ashamed that I'm HIV positive anymore. Mm.
2: And when you look back on the challenging season in your life, what do you know now that you wish you'd known then? If you could speak to yourself in that time of depression, in that time of challenge with your mom, what would you say to yourself?
4: You should accept everything that is happening and say, it is the plan of God, and you can't deny the plan of God. Everything is happening for a reason. And now I have a child who has lots of disabilities. He can sit, he can talk, he can walk, he can even hold. If it was back then, I couldn't manage. But because this all happened when Focus on the Family was in my life, I'm managing. I'm able to cope, and I have accepted it. I love him like a normal person.
2: Well, we are running out of time on this first day. It's been so good to talk to Spamandla and Prudence, and quite painful, really, to hear your stories and the challenges that you have faced that are, for many of us, just hard to even comprehend. But as we mentioned at the top of the program, this program that we have at Focus on the Family, that is how we got to know you, is called Tales of Hope. And that is really what we want to bring our listeners into on the next time, is that there is hope and that your stories, your tales, are tales of hope. And so we're looking forward to hearing the continuation of your stories and how that leads to hope in amongst the despair and the challenge. And so would you stick with us and would you share the second half of your stories with us next time?
1: Yes, absolutely.
4: Of course you will.
2: Thank you.
3: Well, we know it may have been difficult to listen to Spamandla and Prudence's stories because they are truly heartbreaking. And even more sobering is the reality that these are just two of the many stories shared with our Tales of Hope coordinators as they visit schools in the communities where Focus on the Family is serving. But on our next program, you'll hear about the hope these young people have discovered for their futures and more about how the Tales of Hope program is bringing healing, encouragement, and transformation to the lives of our youth. As we commemorate Youth Day on the 16th of June, We want to highlight the challenges faced by thousands of young people who find themselves in situations similar to Spamandla and Prudence. I'm so glad you could join us today for Focus on the Family Africa. I'm Alison Schnell, inviting you back next time when we'll once again help you and your family thrive in Christ.
0: At Focus on the Family Africa, they saw a great need to give attention directly to youth of this country. And one of the ways that they are helping the youth is the area of child-headed households. Now, these are homes in which there is no living parent or caregiver, and the responsibility of the family shifts to a youth. Now, today, at least in this next episode of Focus on the Family, you'll hear how the Tales of Hope program has impacted the lives of two young adults and what is that Tales of Hope aims to achieve.
5: And I know that sometimes some of the things that they go through, you would hear stories of children wanting to commit suicide, or they just feel that they've got no hope. So really, Tales of Hope is there to just instill that sense of inherent worth in each and every child, and also to just get each and every child to be inspired to dream big dreams. Because from where they are, everything's just blur. They're unsure of the future. There's a whole lot of things going on around them. And, you know, there's just no support system. And here we are, as Focus on the Family, coming alongside of them to say, hey, we're here to revive that hope. So really, for me, it's been really eye-opening. And my dream for the program is to reach many kids as we can get that require the same support that we've given to children like Spamandla and Prudence, to say, hey, we're here and we want to see you becoming, you know, that dream auditor like Prudence, that human resource manager like Spamandla.
3: You are hearing from our Tales of Hope program coordinator some of the ways in which this program aimed at the youth of our country is offering hope to the hopeless and instilling a sense of inherent worth into teens and young adults who perhaps feel worthless because of the immediate circumstances surrounding them. Our Tales of Hope program was launched in October 2013 to better meet the unique needs of children living in child-headed homes. It was inspired by the personal life story of our counselor at the time, Asisiti Sejusingwe. Asi began working at Focus Africa as a counseling intern, but her gifts and heart for orphans and child-headed homes shone through. Asi herself grew up in a child-headed home, and she began to notice that many of the young people she worked with had lost hope of ever living a normal life after losing their parents. And she used her own story to inspire and encourage them. The heart of the program is to show the children that there are people who care enough to make a difference. You're listening to Focus on the Family. Your host is Graham Schnell, and I'm Alison Schnell.
2: Alison, last time we shared something of why impacting the youth is such a key part of our strategy. You know, the need to directly influence this generation that in many cases is not being very positively influenced by those that should be parental figures in their lives. But the reason isn't just to have stronger, healthier youth, which would be important on its own, but part of my dream has to do with changing the view of marriage and family among a generation of youth that are not seeing marriage modeled for them and therefore grow up without any aspiration around marriage and family. If we can reach a tipping point with enough youth having a revelation of God's design for family, I believe we can change our nation.
3: And that is a dream worth pursuing. At Focus, we have some incredible programs targeting youth with that goal in mind. One of those programs is called Tales of Hope. And last time, we spoke to two young heroes who we've gotten to know through this program. We left both of their stories on something of a knife edge, and we want to pick up their stories at the point where hope really did begin to play a more substantial role in their own tales.
2: Mm-hmm. Well, welcome back, Spamandla and Prudence. It's great to have you with us again.
4: Thank you.
2: And Spamandla, let's go back to you. And we may need to do something of a recap to bring everyone up to speed. And I'll do it quickly, which will not do justice to your story in any way. But your mom was imprisoned, and then later, as she passed away, your older sister, who was the breadwinner and looking after the family, also passed away, and ultimately you took on the responsibility as the head of the household, amongst many challenges, and one of them being your older sister that remained is disabled, and three other siblings that you were now looking after. What did an average day look like for you? I can just imagine you as this male of the home trying to look after these siblings domestically and getting them ready for school and packing lunches and helping with homework afterwards. What was an average day in the life of your household back then?
1: Yeah, I must say it wasn't easy. I had to wake up very early in the morning and try to assist them with lunchbox. The younger one, Annelise Ndlovu, she was very young at that time, so I had to find a person to look after her. I found someone who was running a daycare. Yeah.
2: This is because you're going to school.
1: Yes, well. I was going to school, yes. And then I had to try and find like ways as how to teach them about life in general, because they're all girls. So it wasn't very, very easy as I am a boy. It wasn't.
2: I know what it's like being surrounded by girls, Spamanda. That's not easy.
1: It's not easy.
2: Spamanda, then you heard about Focus on the Family and this program, Tales of Hope. How did that happen and what happened after that?
1: I met Tales of Hope in 2016, in about September. Nolutando came to my school and took me to Elanga High School. This is where she was training us. I learned a lot from the program. Mm. I learned about parenting, how to take care of my siblings, budgeting. She taught me about budgeting like very well. So I didn't struggle with budgeting anymore. About cleanliness, how to take care of my sisters, what stuff should I really buy, you know, when I go to buy groceries, and about planting vegetables. I didn't even focus on planting vegetables at that time. I didn't see it as something that is very important, but she did mention it, and indeed, it was very important.
2: And what about just the emotional side and the support that you got, and even your faith? Describe where you were in terms of your faith before and after Tales of Hope, and how you felt from an emotional perspective before and after Tales of Hope.
1: When it's come to faith, before I met Tales of Hope, I wasn't really attending church, you know. And yes, I was believing in God, but I sometimes doubted Him because of all the obstacles that has took place in my life. So when I met Tears of Hope, Nolutando Mosheshe is more close to God and she's more related to God. So when she came to my life to train me, she spoke about God. Mm. And you could see, even the way she walked, you know, you could see that this lady is more related to God, is more close to God. So she spoke about God, and then I saw that God is great. I must believe in Him. Even the obstacles that I have gone through, they're just tiny. I can handle them because God can never give me work that is more high than me.
2: Has your view of family, your understanding and your expectation and perception of family, has that changed since you've had interaction with Focus on the Family?
1: Yes, a lot. It has changed a lot, I must say. Before I met Focus on Family as well as Tears of Hope, I would say I didn't view family as something that is more important. So when Focus on the Family came in, they showed me the importance of the family, that without family, we are truly nothing. And your family is there to support you. Family is very important.
2: And Spamanda, to really bring in the tale of hope in your situation, tell us just a little bit about where your family's at now, and where you're at now. I know you're studying. What's your expectation and hope for the future, for your own self and for your family?
1: Okay. With my family, we are still living at Claremont, Guatavegati. My expectations for them, or for the future, I would like to see my sister, Samgelisiwe Ndlovu, which I currently see that she's more focused at school to succeed. I would like to see her becoming something. As for me, still living in Watabati as well and studying at DUT, Diploma Human Resources. I would like to see myself as well succeed and to continue with looking after my family as time goes on. Yes.
2: Well, thanks, Pamela. And Prudence, let's bring you in again. And again, I'll do a recap. And again, I'll say that we can't do justice to your stories, and especially the pain and the difficulty that they represent. But you're the oldest of six kids, so it's you and five siblings, and your mother has in many ways abandoned you, or at least the relationship is not good. She's in some ways disowned you, and we heard about how she revealed to you that you're HIV positive, which she'd never told you up until a few years ago when you were pregnant yourself. And then you heard about this organization, Focus on the Family, and a program for kids like you called Tales of Hope. Now, what was your expectation when you first heard about Tales of Hope? What did you think this was going to be about?
4: When I first heard about the Tales of Hope, I thought, oh, they'll just come to visit school and choose learners that qualify. It will be like that. They'll not just focus. They'll just do their work and go. But they didn't just brief. They were deep.
2: Yeah.
4: I even remember Sister Ndo used to say, I have no room for mistake. And even today, when I want to do a mistake, I'll remember her words that I have no room for mistake and I have only one life. I can't just play with my life. Also, Sis Akona will say, we are all different. Just don't just run your own pace. Fight until the battle is over. Focus on the Family made me change a lot. I was a Christian before, but I was only saying with words. You couldn't see action that I'm a Christian. When they came to my life, I started to be more careful. I started to say, if I fail matric, what Sister Ndo would say with so much effort she has put on me? If I do this mistake, what she would say? I had pressure, good pressure. I cannot do more mistake. I have to be straight, okay? I have faced obstacles, but life continues. I should not just live on the past. I should look to my future. Before they came in my life, I would introduce myself as, I am Prudence, and I'm 19 years old. But now I can say, I am Prudence, the future auditor. I have confidence in my life, as you can see.
6: And interestingly enough, just chatting with Prudence before, I said, okay, so prior to meeting Tales of Hope, what were your aspirations for life? And she said, oh, she was going to be an auditor. So I said, oh, so you knew that for a while? She said, yes, since grade 8. And then I said, okay, and what else did you know? Tell us what else you are aiming towards, Prudence, with your auditor's degree.
4: I'm not just aiming to be an auditor. I have three goals, I may say. I want to be an auditor. After that, I want to be the governor. I want to sign money. And then I want to be the Minister of Finance. Then after that, I can die.
2: So you had these goals and aspirations already before meeting Focus and Tales of Hope. But how would your life be different if it wasn't for Focus on the Family and Tales of Hope?
4: I wouldn't care if I fail or I pass matric. I had no support. I didn't care about my life. Now I can feel that, oh, I have life after Tales of Hope has came to my life. I can feel that I'm alive.
2: So you had some goals, but you didn't have the motivation.
4: Yes,
2: and the
4: I didn't
2: tools
4: have the motivation, yes.
2: Yeah. Okay, wonderful. Well, we have another guest that we haven't introduced. and she's been with us the whole time. We've heard her name a few times, and we've heard about the pressure that she puts on people. Nolitando Mashesh, who's on staff with us at Focus on the Family. She's a social worker, and she heads up the Tales of Hope program, amongst other things. Nolitando, we don't have a lot of time, I'm afraid, but we would like to take some time just to talk a little bit about the heart of Tales of Hope and what you're wanting to achieve with this program and some of the aspects of the program of Tales of Hope. And these stories that we've heard today are unique, but as you've worked with now hundreds of kids through this program, you've seen a lot of similar pain and challenges, and yet there is hope. So what is your dream for these kids, and how does the program help achieve that dream?
7: So being part of Tales of Hope since 2016, really, it has been such an incredible journey, because we journey with these kids. We don't just see them once, but we just, you know, see them for the next 3 months, and we just see the change in their lives.
2: And you develop and so, relationships that sometimes span
7: exactly.
2: years.
7: Exactly. Even after the program, still, in contact with most of them. So the program seeks to equip heads of child-headed households to assist them with equipping them with skills. Say, for example, like you heard Spamanda mentioning, that we learned about budgeting, health and wellness, which is really some of the things that, you know, kids in their family setting struggle with sometimes, and bereavement, where the children really struggle to get over not having parents and all the neglect. And we have chapters where it speaks about HIV and AIDS, TB, dreams and goals, and the importance of staying in school. We do know that is also such a big problem, as you heard Spamanda say, when you asked him how would his day look like. So you do know that sometimes being in a family setting like that caused him to kind of it made things difficult, if I can put it that way. So having that aspect in the program to say it's still important to attend school, and if you want to be successful, you know, try and make it really possible for you and your other siblings to go to school. And so we're there as a support system, really, to say, as much as you're going through all these things, but we are there to just cheer you on and be there every time you need us. And I know that sometimes some of the things that they go through, you would hear stories of children wanting to commit suicide, or they just feel that they've got no hope. So really, Tales of Hope is there to just instill that sense of inherent worth in each and every child, and also to just get each and every child to be inspired to dream big dreams. Because from where they are, everything's just blur. They're unsure of the future. There's a whole other things going on around them. And, you know, there's just no support system. And here we are, as Focus on the Family, coming alongside of them to say, hey, we're here to revive that hope. So really, for me, it's been really eye-opening. And my dream for the program is to reach many kids as we can get that require the same support that we've given to children like Spamanda and Prudence, to say, hey, we're here, and we want to see you becoming, you know, the dream auditor like Prudence, that human resource manager like Spamanda. You know, really, it is extremely fulfilling to see their lives change. A little bit of love, a little bit of support really goes a long way for children like Prudence and Spamanda. So that's basically our dream. And Matthew 25, I think it's the whole chapter, speaks about where Jesus says, if you've done this to the least, and I'm not saying least as in status, but even the most vulnerable, that's where we come in. He says, then that means you've done that to me. So we do know that when we stretch our hands and focus on the family to these kids' lives, we're investing, and we know that they're going to go back and touch other lives. And, you know, so I mean, it just goes on and on and on and on. It's a seed.
2: That's quite holistic when you talk about the fact that you're covering bereavement and emotional support, but you're also covering budgeting and practical things. And then we step in, I know, with food and with clothing.
7: Yes, practical
2: support that we try and bring as well. And then there's the elements of almost a support group. How much does the community, and maybe I must ask you guys, just being in a in a group of other children that are in a similar circumstance. We know everyone's situation is unique, but having somebody sitting next to you that you know is also facing similar challenges, they've also got siblings that they're looking after, and you be able to bounce ideas off them and share and hear them share their challenges. Was that encouraging? Did that help you to have that community of people that you could relate to in that sense?
4: Yes, it did help us. As we are socializing, you could see that I'm not the only one who's facing problems, and I'm not the only one who's struggling. Others will come with more different stories that you will say, if it was me, I wouldn't be alive. And it was encouraging to be in a group, to hear other people's stories, how they live, how they manage, how they cope. Mm. It was very encouraging.
2: Yeah. And Nolatando, I know that on your heart and in the program is the element of faith. And that's also who we are, as Focus on the Family. As much as we want to help families, and in this sense, reaching out to the youth, our desire at our core is to lead as many people as we can into a relationship with Jesus. And we've seen that through this program. Speak to some of your experience there. And I know your joy at being able to walk alongside some of these kids in difficult circumstances, but finding the ultimate hope in Jesus.
7: Yeah, I mean, I'm really privileged to find myself being the one for God to use me, but not just me. It's Focus on the Family. And I'm just thrilled to be part of this family that has, you know, a heart for these kids and the youth that we're reaching out to. So every time we're going through like some of the chapters in the curriculum, I know there's this one that I really love the most. It talks about bereavement, and it's very emotional. Mm-hmm. It's where you get each and every child expressing everything that they've bottled up for years, the pain, the hurt, discouragement, and everything else. That's where I get to have a chance to say, hey, I met this really amazing guy named Jesus, you know? I try to be as youthful as I can because I'm still a youth. So, and, you know, this is what he has done. Like, I share my testimony. I have a testimony, and I get that privilege to share my testimony with them, to say, hey, would you like to know this man, this amazing man? You know, would you like to meet this person that will be there? Even when I'm not there, when you're needing me, say, for example, you're unable to get a hold of me, and someone you know that is there 24 hours, he's amazing like that. They know my story. So really, that's where sometimes we get to have children to say, hey, I want to receive Jesus. I want to know what it feels like or to live my life knowing that, you know, I've received Jesus Christ as my Lord and Savior, and see what is it that will change in my life. And the change is just so tangible. It's so amazing. And even at the end of the program, we have a graduation event where we gather all the kids from different schools, and where we meet and we celebrate their journey in Tales of Hope. We get to hear stories of some of our kids. And at the end, we would have someone to motivate the kids and just share the word of God with them, and also open an opportunity to say if there's anyone that's been left out for some reason, and, you know, you want to receive Christ, because that's what we for as Focus on the Family, that, hey, Jesus is the ultimate hope.
2: And I've been privileged to be at a couple of those graduation ceremonies, and it is incredible to hear stories and testimonies like we've heard today from so many of the kids that have started out and are still facing challenges, just to hear the incredible amount of pain and difficulty and trials. Mm. And yet there they are, overcoming and motivated, and the next auditor and finance minister
7: and governor.
2: And to just see smiles on faces, even in amongst these incredibly trying circumstances. And so to say to you, Nolatando, well done for what you're doing through this program. And thank you to Spamandla and to Prudence. Thank you for being vulnerable and being willing to share your story. And it is a tale of hope. And the hope is a future that's still coming. And we know that there'll still be, for all of us, challenges that we have to overcome. Mm-hmm. But thank you for being with us and for sharing your story and hopefully encouraging others that might also be facing challenges, and for being willing to be vulnerable with us. Thank you.
4: Thank you.
1: Thank you.
6: Thank you so much. It's been wonderful.
3: Over the last 2 days, you've heard the real-life stories of two young adults whose lives have been deeply impacted by Focus on the Family's Tales of Hope program. I'm sure you were moved by the heartbreak in both Spamandla and Prudence's stories, but we also hope you've been inspired by the resilience, hope, and transformation that are possible when people choose to care. 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Thanks for being with us today. I'm Alison Schnell for Focus on the Family Africa, inviting you back next time as we continue helping you and your family thrive in Christ.
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9: The choice is, will the adults struggle through it, get accountability, therapy, grow up, do hard things, or will you force the kids to struggle? Yeah. It's a trade-off. Someone's going to do the hard thing. It has to be the adults.
10: Well, that's Katie Faust, and she joins us today on Focus on the Family with Jim Daly to talk about how you can speak up for the rights of children. Thanks for joining us. I'm John Fuller.
11: You know, John, I say this a lot, but Focus on the Family, we are here to help your family thrive in Christ. We've been at it 48 years now. We are a treasure trove of resources, and we try to creatively talk about the things that are going on in the home, in your marriage, in your parenting, but also the broader culture and what's impacting the family. And the culture today makes the Christian message a little more difficult because not everybody agrees with a Judeo-Christian foundation. But slowly things have eroded and new ideas have come up, not all good ideas. And today we're going to talk about the impact on parenting adults and children with a great guest.
10: Yeah, Katie Faust is founder and president of Them Before Us, which she shares about in our new documentary, Truth Rising, which we created in partnership with the Colson Center and features Oz Guinness and John Stone Street as they talk with and explore this cultural moment that we're facing. Altogether, this film offers a Christ-centered path forward, and it'll inspire you to rise up, to speak truth with courage and conviction, and to make a difference right where you are.
11: Katie, it's great to welcome you to Focus on the Family.
9: It's always good to be here. I didn't grow up in the Christian world. When I walked through your doors today, somebody said something about the AIO. And I was like, oh, what's AIO? And they're like, Adventures.
11: It sounds
9: in
11: bad.
9: Odyssey.
11: Yeah, it sounds bad, like AI.
9: Well, that's what I thought. I'm like, oh, wow, like some kind of optimizing AI that you guys have going on. Oh, Adventures in Odyssey.
11: Adventures in Odyssey.
9: But I have come to be a great respecter of Focus on the Family because you guys have your hands in everything that matters.
11: Oh, I appreciate that.
9: And it's like a lot of times what we do in our work of child advocacy, sometimes people will come and say, do you have resources for this? Do you have resources for that? And I'm like, no, we're doing this thing. But then I say, but I bet Focus on the Family does.
11: Yeah.
9: And because you do. You have a lot of great resources for people that are in a variety of different places in the marriage, family, parenthood journey, and you nail it. You get it right.
11: No, I appreciate that. You know, Dr. Dobson, when he started Focus, he would say, let's answer a question or concern, put that in the database, and then we don't have to research it again and be ready to answer that next question, which is great. And then to develop resources around it, whether it's film or books and all the other things that Focus has. So I appreciate that. That's very kind of you. Let's get into your story, though. In 2012, you saw progressive cultural ideas beginning to creep into family. You were concerned, pastor's wife, kind of just cruising through life in the culture. But man, you are one of the most passionate people I've ever met when it comes to, hey, this is not right. Tell me how you got involved.
12: Yeah, I got really angry and I was like, I know, I'm going to show you guys. I'm going to start an anonymous blog.
11: Brave of you.
12: I get it. But I wasn't. Yeah. I knew what these people would do to you. So I was going to keep my identity hidden.
11: Yeah.
12: But I had a lot to say and I knew that God wanted me to just start writing. And there was actually a lot of grace in those first couple years because I would pour my heart out into, you know, an 800 word post. And then somebody would come along and say, but what about this? But have you thought about this? And I was like, oh, I haven't
11: researched
12: that.
11: It's like it was your training time.
12: It was literally 2 years of training in obscurity. Uh-huh. But then this very powerful gay blogger searched a picture that I had posted and somehow found the IP address connected to it, which was my husband's church. And so then he said, I'm going to destroy you and I'm going to destroy your entire church. And so he 2 years of training in obscurity. Uh-huh. But then this very powerful gay blogger searched a picture that I had posted and somehow found the IP address connected to it, which was my husband's church. And so then he said, I'm going to destroy you and I'm going to destroy your entire church. And so he published the names and addresses

0: But man, when they come for your children or your husband or your friends or your church, it really does make you go, okay, never mind, I'll stop. I'll stop. Don't hurt these people.
1: Is it worth it? Yeah.
0: Yeah. And so I went to the church, I went to the elders, and I'm like, because it was awful. Like he said, this blogger said, I will make sure that if anybody ever Googles the name of your church for the rest of time, they will see what I wrote about it first, which was awful, right? Just lies and slander and terrible.
1: That's why you can't believe everything on the internet.
0: Right. And so I went to the elders and I said, I'm so sorry. And some of them didn't know I had this like midnight hobby,
1: right.
0: You know, a couple of them did and they were in support, but they didn't. You know, some of them were like, why are we getting all of this hate? Why do we suddenly have all of these anonymous Yelp reviews that are tanking us online? And I was like, that's me. And I'm so sorry. And I said, if I am the Jonah that you need to throw overboard so the storm will stop, I'll stop. Like, that's fine. I don't want to hurt the church at all. I mean, like, this is our ministry. Like, we were called to this. And they talked about it. And then one of them said, well, you could stop. Or you could go big. And I was like, okay.
1: Well, there's a prophecy.
0: Yeah.
1: Because here we are.
0: Right. Well, and it was so wonderful to have these good men say, you know, all of the cultural bullying, it's not going to direct our steps and it shouldn't direct your steps.
1: Right.
0: And so once my name was out there, it was not just anonymous blog anymore. Now it was submitting amicus briefs to the Supreme Court and leading workshops at the United Nations and going to Taiwan and Australia and South Korea and the Czech Republic to advocate for children in those countries where they were being victimized. Mm. And it was publishing books and it was starting a nonprofit. I mean, I wouldn't have done any of those things anonymously. You can't.
1: Well, and that's what's so good for people to hear. One day you're just a mom.
0: Yeah.
1: The next day, the Lord has you on a path.
0: Yeah.
1: And that isn't just you. That could be literally thousands of people.
0: It probably should be thousands of people.
1: Engage.
0: I think all of us, really, you know, you started saying, well, back in 2012, I was just normie mom. But I'll tell you what, like the culture has gone so crazy that it has awakened a lot of us normies to the point where we say, even if it costs me socially, maybe it'll cost me my job. I'll definitely be uncomfortable. I might lose friends online. But I cannot stand for this anymore.
1: Right.
0: And that's the right attitude.
1: And I so appreciate one of the things you've advocated for so often is that adult feelings cannot come before the needs of children. And the way you've said it that it just punched me right in the mouth. It is that it used to be adults sacrifice for children. Now we expect children to sacrifice for adults. That statement floored me, especially when you apply that to the progressives in the culture, LGBTQ, that it's their rights that trump the rights of a child. And you're saying, no, that is unhealthy.
0: Yeah, that is it. And I actually think you can see that in every sphere of the country. And I actually think that that's the proper way to frame anything that we would consider a culture war issue. You can look at any of the things that we're dealing with, whether it is the transgender madness or, you know, like the locker room debates, or you can look at drag queen story hour. I mean, all of those things that have red-pilled all of us at some point, I think can and should be framed as matters of justice for children. All of those situations are saying we're going to exalt adult desires, identity, affirmation above the rights, needs, and well-being of children. And in a just society, it should be the exact opposite.
1: You know, Francis Schaeffer, some people may know and remember him. He was a Christian philosopher. Le Bris was his ministry in Switzerland. Many people went. In fact, in the film, the documentary Truth Rising, Oz Guinness was a young student there, and that's where he learned those convictions that...
0: Can I say, I can't wait to see this film. Finally, like, I'm in it. I've seen the preview. I completely fangirl over so many of the people that you guys got on camera.
1: Oh, it's good.
0: I cannot wait.
1: And in that way, you know, with Francis Schaeffer, he declared, we're going to dehumanize the child. This will lead to euthanasia and more, and there will be a death culture for children. So all of that, for us as Christians, we're saying we're in an odd place now, where right is no longer right, wrong is no longer wrong. In that context, you're making the claim that biological parents bring a certain confidence to that child. But again, in that context, children that through IVF or through adoption even, it's great to adopt, but there is a brokenness there that we need to recognize.
0: Yeah. And, you know, there are...

0: fundamental rights that children have, obviously right to life, but the right to their mother and father. If we understand that children have a right to their mother and father, we actually get the correct answer to all of these other questions that we're facing in culture as it relates to marriage and family. For example, the true definition of marriage and when a divorce is appropriate and should we promote same-sex headed households? And is a throuple something? Is it just more love for children? Should we be producing children in a laboratory using somebody else's gametes? Can we rent out somebody else's womb to create a child that we want? And do adults have a right to adopt same-sex couples or infertile couples? All of those questions actually can be answered when you understand who are children, from where do they come, to whom do they have a natural right, and what do they need to flourish? And the answer is their mother, their father, their mother, their father, and their mother and father. And as an adoptive mother, I can tell you that adoption is a redemptive institution. It's a matter of justice for children. But that is a situation that begins with loss.
1: Yeah. You know, Katie, I want to ask you this. The social science is affirmation of what you're saying. Children do best in a biological, loving, two-parent family,
0: yes,
1: mom and dad.
0: That's right.
1: Your whole ministry.
0: Right.
1: Your own story speaks to this, and I do want people to understand maybe some of that passion and where you get it. Just describe your growing up years, when you were 10, what took place, and why you fight for this.
0: Well, like I said, I was not raised in a Christian environment at all. Like, I didn't know the Old Testament from the New Testament when I was a 10-year-old. My parents were married until I was 10, and then they divorced. And then my father dated and remarried, and my mom repartnered with a woman. And they've been together ever since. Like, my son is hanging out with them right now. Like, I'm very close to both of them. They've both been a huge part, an important part of my life ever since then. So this is not a question of, like, animus. This is actually understanding the value and the dignity of everybody, regardless of how they identify. But also, I needed my father before the divorce and after the divorce. Like all children need their mother and father all day, every day, all their life.
1: Yeah.
0: I ended up getting 50% of each of them. And that was not enough. But at least there was no confusion between my mom and her partner or my father and the new wife that he was with, that there was any kind of confusion that the two moms could replace my dad.
1: Yeah. Right?
0: Or that my dad could replace my mother or his new wife could replace my mother. Yeah. And so that's really the message here is I, like every child, have a right to my own mother and father. And Christians can and should advocate for the good design of sex and marriage that God has made explicit in Scripture. And you should love your gay family and friends better than anyone else. Those two things are not in conflict in terms of the believer, in terms of how you need to act out. Now, the world may say you can't do both, but Christ says you absolutely must.
1: Yeah. You know, I'm thinking back when I wrote the book Refocus, a local liberal actually invited me down to his bookstore to do a autograph signing and a little talk about the book Refocus. I was kind of floored by that, but I went down. There's 40, 50 people there. I remember a gay activist during the Q&A time put his hand up and he said, you know, Mr. Daly, you know, I'm just kind of floored that the Christian community can't get to the 21st century sexually. Why don't you guys shred that archaic sexual understanding and catch up with the rest of us? And I was kind of smiling, and I think it irritated him. And I said, you know what? It's so good of you to think that I could edit the book or change the wording of the book. I can't. I'm a follower of the book. I need to understand it as best as I can, which is true for all Christians. But we don't get the pleasure of editing.
0: Well, and those objections of, like, why can't you modernize?
1: Yeah,
0: we've got modern family. We've got modern technology. Like, we've got modern laws. We've got modern marriage. And I'm like, you know what's interesting? Children refuse to modernize.
1: Yeah.
0: For some reason, they still insist on coming only from a man and a woman. And biologically, they still only discover their identity from that man and that woman. And like you said, the social science is extremely clear that they are the most likely to be safe and loved when they're raised by that man and that woman. And they suffer. Like, we have measured the length of the telomeres on every chromosome in their body shortens when they lose that man or that woman. So I'm sorry that children aren't keeping up with your progressive view of the family. But if I have to choose between your political priors and the kids, I'm going with the kids.
1: Katie, we need to be also humble enough as Christians to say, you know, in the modern era, we haven't done so well with marriage. Our divorce rates are far too high. Mm-hmm. And so we need to recognize the fact that even before the LGBTQ crunch came into the culture, heterosexual marriage was in trouble.
0: Yeah.
1: We set the stage for a disinterest in the institution as heterosexual couples. And, you know, my mom and dad divorced, your mom and dad divorced. It's not uncommon today, unfortunately. Mm-hmm. What do we as the Christian community, so often even in our context, the couples can say, you know what, our kids will be better off if we're not together. Mm-hmm. The data does not support that.
0: Mm-hmm. No. No, if you want to talk about the original, I'm going to make kids do hard things so I don't have to, that's not same-sex marriage. That's no-fault divorce.
1: Yeah.
0: That was the place where we really said, hey, kids, this burden is too heavy for me. You take it instead. That's really what divorce is.
1: Think of that.
0: Yeah. Mm. And I mean, I say this obviously as a children's rights activist, but also my husband and I have been in ministry for 30 years.
1: Yeah.
0: And I know that marriages can be hard. You know, it's at some point every marriage is going to have to deal with something where they really genuinely struggle. But the choice is not, let's get out of this and nobody will struggle. The choice is, will the adults struggle through it, get accountability, therapy, grow up, do hard things, or will you force the kids to struggle?
1: Yeah.
0: It's a trade-off. Someone's going to do the hard thing. It has to be the adults.
1: Well, and you and I are both those children.
0: I mean,
1: I was five when my mom and dad divorced. It crushed me because I didn't understand what was going on. Why can't we be together like all of my friends, right?
0: Yeah.
1: And I remember playing football in high school. They had dad's night. And I am grateful for dad's night. It's a good thing. I didn't mind being one of two players out there that didn't have a dad to come out on the
0: field.
1: But it
0: was painful.
1: But it was painful. It's like embarrassing. Mm-hmm. Where's my dad?
0: Yeah.
1: And then what you start thinking about is I was not important enough to him.
0: Mm-hmm.
1: And you know what? No matter what kind of icing you put on it, it's factual.
0: Yeah.
1: I wasn't as important as your drinking or the way you treated mom or your inability to reconcile your differences. That hurts.
0: You know, it's really interesting because there are times where a marriage may need to dissolve or at least separate.
1: Right. Abusive situations.
0: That's right.
1: All those
0: Some
1: things.
0: Addiction situations, abandonment issues. Or, you know, there are studies that show that high, high conflict marriages, you know, where you're throwing plates in the kitchen and screaming obscenities, that children do experience some relief after that. Not as much as relief as they would if the adults had worked it out.
1: Yeah, grown up.
0: But the kids who suffer the most are the 2/3, the 70% whose parents divorce when it wasn't high conflict, right? When it's a no fault divorce, when it's a we fell out of love, or actually he's the one that's going to fulfill me, or we just didn't work it out, or I didn't want to be there when he worked through his childhood baggage. Those are the kids that actually are the most traumatized. And I'll tell you why. It's the same thing you went through. It is those kids going, I have no explanation for why I lost the home where both my mother and father were living, why I'm now sharing a new living space with my mother's boyfriend, or why this woman who broke up our family is now, you know, sharing this house with my father. And there's no explanation for it. It must have been me.
1: Right.
0: I must have been the problem.
1: Yeah.
0: And the kids who come from the, hey, there was a death, a parent that died, or there was abuse, or he walked out and left us. At least those kids have an explanation for why they've suffered and why they don't have what they desperately long for.
1: Yeah.
0: But a lot of the people that are like, the kids will be fine, they're resilient, you are deeply misinformed. And your children are probably going to suffer more than any other.
1: Yeah. Katie, I don't want to end the program without talking about kind of the science of what's happening today, IVF, very controversial. You've kind of turned my head a bit on that because of your stalwart North Star perspective, and I so appreciate this. Mm-hmm. But just describe even that controversial area of IVF.
0: Well, a lot of people in the Christian space are like, yeah, let's talk about same-sex marriage and how that's hurt kids. Or, yeah, let's talk about why gay men shouldn't be using surrogacy. But then I say, you know, IVF is responsible for destroying more embryonic life than the abortion industry is. Mm-hmm. That we lose maybe 4 times the amount of unborn children to the baby-making industry as we do the baby-taking industry.
1: Yeah, it's something like 93% of those fertilized eggs they're wasted.
0: So, you get 1,000 children's rights points for even knowing that, because a lot of people don't. It's anywhere from 97 to 92% will lose their life.
1: Wow.
0: Yeah. Like, and why is it? Because you're going to eugenically screen out of existence most of those children. You will deem, they do all kinds of genetic testing or sex selection or selection now for IQ or eye color. I mean, we are designing children. There are boutique clinics in California, for example, where 90% of the clientele aren't infertile. They want to pick their kid. That's problem number one with IVF. It destroys kids. It treats them as designer products.
1: Commodities.
0: As commodities. Number two, of the 2% of children across this country that are born through IVF, a third to two-thirds of them will lose their mother or father in the process. Because if you're making a baby in a laboratory, it's just as easy to use somebody else's egg or somebody else's sperm to get the kid. What does that mean for the child? That means that at the moment of conception, they lose 50% of their biological identity. Some of those kids are going to go home to a house where there is no mother or father love at all, and then they will be starved of that critical developmental input from a man or a woman. And so I know that it's hard for a lot of Christians to hear, but IVF is not your friend. And surrogacy is not your friend. Sure, there are some sweet, infertile Christian heterosexuals who get children this way. But I'll tell you what, the big fertility industry is smuggling an awful lot of trafficking, eugenics, designer children, and dead embryos under your false idea that that's all that IVF is.
1: Yeah, and again, adoption is a great way to go.
0: Adoption is the exact opposite of all of this, right? Adoption seeks to mend a wound that a child has experienced. In the world of adoption, adults do hard things for kids.
1: It's relief.
0: In the world of big fertility, kids do hard things for adults. They're totally different.
1: Yeah. Wow. That is so well said. You know, the chaos in the culture, and we're right at the end, Katie. I could just talk with you for hours. And
0: well,
1: again,
0: you're going to have to come to my place next time. Yeah,
1: well, and your story is one of several stories in Truth Rising. I'm so grateful that you were willing to participate. I'm looking forward to the next documentary that will be with you on This is a Child. And we'll have more news about that as the months roll along. But at the end here, you look at the chaos in the culture, the spiritual implications of what we're talking about. And we as Christians should be in tune with that. Can you foresee a time where this is actually corrected, that we get back to the benefits of marriage between a man and a woman and children from that union being the goal?
0: If I have anything to do with it, yes.
1: I love it. It seems like it's impossible.
0: It seems impossible. But what we're talking about is fundamental natural realities that God has built into the revealed creation. And you can hold that underwater for a while like a beach ball, but it will not stay underwater forever.
1: Truth Rising.
0: That's right.
1: That's exactly right.
0: It will reemerge.
1: Yeah.
0: And you are either going to recognize these realities, these fundamental human truths, or you will ignore them, and you are going to see the demise of your culture and mass victimization of children. So we have got to choose. What do we want? And I will tell you, when you stand on the side of biblical truth, you will never be put to shame. You might be demonized for a time, but you will be proved correct, right? That rock of the word of God, it is a sure foundation for a reason.
1: Yeah.
0: And you can stand upon it in all of these different conversations.
1: Yeah, it's so good. And again, thank you for being part of it. I'm just so encouraged by your enthusiasm. Your spine helps to stiffen my spine. So thank you. And I think there's thousands of people that would agree with that. So thank you.
0: Everyone at my nonprofit loves Focus on the Family. We're very, very grateful for
1: you
0: guys.
1: We love you guys. And let me turn to the listeners. I hope you've been inspired by the conversation today. That was the goal. You could see sitting around with Katie how you will be inspired. She just does it out of every pore of her body. And this new documentary is one resource you can use to keep learning about engaging the culture. There is an art form to it, but it's not intimidating. It shouldn't be for the Christian. You just have to know what you're doing, and it will help equip you to do that. Hear from the experts about the chaos of the culture and how to face the culture with truth and with grace.
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3: 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Now, that may feel daunting. Perhaps you're wondering, what can I do? 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

0: Today on Focus on the Family, we're going to share the hope that fathers can find when they seek God as the ultimate parenting role model, especially guys who didn't have a good relationship with their own father. And we'll start with a clip here from Kathy Lipp sharing about her own difficult relationship with her dad.
1: He was a broken man, but one of the things I really learned in this circumstance is that, you know, everybody in our lives has kind of a different toolbox, and they each get a little different set of tools. And a lot of my tools for my dad were missing or broken, but he did the best he could to build the life that he wanted for me with the broken tools he had.
0: Your host is Focus President and author Jim Daly. I'm John Fuller, and Jim, it's just you and me in the studio today.
2: That's right, John, and I think Kathy's comment there is the perfect setup to our topic today. Many of us did grow up with fathers who might not have been given the best set of tools in their parenting toolbox, and they could only do so much. But here's the point. It is possible to be a good dad even if you didn't have one. The Lord wants us to learn from our experiences so that He can teach us and bring good even from less than ideal circumstances. To get started, I'd like to share a speech I gave recently as a quick way to share my testimony and the impact that four father figures had on my life. I had a biological dad, a stepdad, a foster dad, who all let me down. But there was a fourth man, a football coach, who was a believer, who really helped turn things around. And if you're a single mom listening today, whew, my heart goes out to you. Please stay with us. Maybe this program will be something you'd like to share with the father of your child or with a grandparent who could step into that role and mentor.
0: That's a good point, Jim. And let's go ahead and hear your message given to the Home Educators Association of Virginia on today's episode of Focus on the Family.
3: And for me, being that kid, I mean, I had, you know, the pages just kept turning and the life just kept going down. I mean, I was born into a family. I was the fifth child. All my siblings are a year apart. Boom, boom, boom. And then 6 years after my closest sibling was born, I was born. I was the oops baby. Anybody the oops baby? The accident. That's how you're introduced. Oh, this is our accident. It's very, you know, good for your confidence. Yes, I'm the accident child. But my mom and dad were struggling. My dad had a problem with alcohol, and when I was five, it was done. My dad got arrested. My mom was on the run. He was trying to get back with us, and my mom wanted to keep him away from the five kids and her. Every year I was in a different elementary school at some point. Compton was the longest elementary school I was attending, a year and a half. But just a lot of change in my life, constantly, constantly, constantly. And I remember my mom one day, she was not feeling well. She had remarried a guy, Hank the Tank. He was an ex-military drill sergeant. I had nicknames for everybody. I was nine. He was Hank the Tank. He would do a white glove test in our bedrooms. And if you didn't pass, you had to do something. I didn't hang up my jacket one time. He made me hang it up 500 times. But that was Hank, and they were married only for about a year and a half. And to Hank's credit, Hank really loved my mom, but he hated the kids, hated us. And it showed when my mom died of cancer, we came back from the funeral, and Hank had packed all of his bags, put our stuff in little boxes in the living room, and sold all of our furniture. You know what I mean by that? That wasn't Hank's furniture. That was our furniture. But we came home to an empty house after the funeral. And Hank came out of the bedroom and said, "I can't take this pressure. I'm leaving." I'm like nine going, "I can't take it either. What do I do?" "Oh, you get to go to foster care." And the day before my mom died, the Hope family led her to the Lord. They were our neighbors. I'm not kidding. Is this God or what? H-O-P-E. Hopes. The Hopes came and said to my mom, "Jan, you need to know Jesus Christ as your Lord and Savior." They'd been friends and neighbors for a couple of years, but they had the courage to go and mention this to her. My mom knew the golden rule. It was of that era where she taught us the right stuff. She had a great sense of humor, all those things. And she had a lot of great character, but she didn't have a relationship with Christ. And so that changed that day. And I think it was the relationship with my between the Lord and my mom. I can't imagine my mom's prayers in those last 24 hours of her life with a child 19 and then 17, 16, 15, and 9. What she must have been praying, knowing she was going to die and not knowing what, perhaps knowledgeable, but not knowing exactly what Hank would do. And so we went into foster care, my brother Dave and Dee and I, and the name of this family was The Real Family. I'm not joking. The Reals. R-E-I-L. The Reals. I remember I didn't really know the Lord. I had heard my mom accepted Christ, but nobody spent time telling me what that meant at 9 years old. Isn't that sad? And I can just remember going to this family and thinking, this is the real family? They had four sons. The 18-year-old son, Dave, that year married his 42-year-old cousin, Maggie. Come on. It may be the morning, but did you hear what I just said? You guys, come on. He was 18. She was 42. Yeah, thank you. Thank you very much. And Paul knew my brother Dave, and then there was Gary, who died of AIDS. He was 14 at that time, but died of AIDS probably 7 years later. And then Marky was 8 years old. And Marky was great. He is now a state trooper in Utah. He used to steal my toys. This is a true story. You know, and my mom was so good. She always taught us how to address adults. So I would go to Mrs. Real, and I'd say, yeah, I'm 9 years old. Mrs. Real, Marky took my four headless G.I. Joes. They're in his drawer. I mean, I was asking permission to re-steal my G.I. Joes. And she looked at me and she said, you know, Jimmy, you're just not fitting in with our family. Marky would never steal anything. Well, you don't know your son. And I remember when she said that, I was thinking, in a nine-year-old way, I was thinking, that's a good thing I'm not fitting in with your family. I mean, I'm no genius. But thank you for the compliment. It's so sad, I know. And at least the Reals did open their home up to us, and I'm grateful for that. But the point of that, really, is where are you learning who you are? And at a very early age, I had to figure out a couple of things. One, adults had a hard time telling the truth. That was my world. I mean, it was crazy. 6 months into living with the Real family, the social worker came out for her first case visit. She was a very wise, older woman, probably 24. You know those social workers? Yeah, they're like 24, just out of college, and gung-ho for a couple of years till we foster kids beat the snot out of them. But she was sitting across the table from me. It was a kind of a puppy crush, my first one. She was very cute, and I fell in love with my social worker. And my brother Dave was sitting at the table, and she looked at me and she said, Jimmy, we have a problem. And I said, yes, we do. Thank you. The first adult that has recognized it, even though she's only 24. But she looked at me and said, no, Mr. Real said you tried to kill him. Thank you. That was exactly my response. And there's one or two of you going, well, did you? No. No, I was like as shocked as the social worker was. In fact, I remember, I'm 9 years old, and I said, how did I try to kill him? That was probably what tipped her off, right? And she looked at me with a little wry smile. And I'm telling you what, a child can pick up on drops of affection, of affirmation. That little smile she had in her face as she was talking to me told me everything I needed to know, that she did not believe him. She believed me. And she smiled and she said, well, he said you try to push him off a cliff. And in my little voice, I said, but we live in Morongo Valley. That is an absolute true story, verbatim. But we live in Morongo Valley. And she said, yeah, I don't know what we're going to do, but there's two options. You can hunker down here at the Reals. I didn't know what that word meant. It's the first time I had heard it. Or we can split you into different foster households. And I remember, she's looking at me. My brother, who's 18, is sitting there. He's not saying a word. So she's looking at me, what do you want to do? I said, well, I think hunkering down here would be better. So we had to live there another 6 months. with this guy thinking I was trying to kill him. It's a little odd. Then my dad reappeared, my bio dad, and I hung on his leg the whole time while he visited us at the Reels. I mean, at the end of the day, he said, "Would you like to come and live with me?" Yes! But if you came from an alcoholic home, it was like, "Dad! Dad. Which dad would I get?" So my sister and I moved in with him for about a year, and he was still struggling drinking, better, but still struggling. I remember when my sister turned 18 one year later, and we'd lived there a year and a half or so, at the end of the Reels, I was going to be coming up on 12 years old, so I'm 11 and a half. And I remember the family, my siblings, didn't think I should live with my dad by myself. So they said, "You know, we think you should move out, move in with Dave," my brother, who was now 19 or 20, married to his pregnant 16-year-old girlfriend. I remember when they got married, I looked at her and said, "Do I call you Mom? I mean, you're closer to my age than my brother's age, but..." This is crazy, isn't it? God does get into the story. Hang on. And if you notice, the Bible's full of messy people. Have you noticed? I had to tell my father, because the sibling said, "He will not hear it from us. You have to tell him." Sound like 11 and a half. You get a theme here? Figure out where you're going to live. Tell your dad you don't want to live with them anymore. I remember at the family conference looking at my father and saying, "You know, Dad, I just don't think I should live with you anymore after Dee has moved out." And he looked at me and said, "Well, why?" Nobody had prepped me for that question. So I'm sitting there for what felt like eternity thinking, what do I say to my father? And I remember after a long silence, I remember looking him in the eye. He was on this side of the room. And I said, "Well, because of the way you treated Mom." And to his credit, he stood up, he came over and hugged me, and he said, "I love you, but I wasn't a good husband and I'm not a good father." In many ways, that's character. Recognizing your failure. And I hugged him and he walked out and he died 4 months later. I never saw him after that encounter. He died frozen to death in a building, an abandoned building, drunk. I usually don't share that part of the story. The amazing thing, the last 2 weeks of his life, he volunteered at a church. So it may be odd, I may end up seeing him in heaven, I don't know. Wouldn't that be amazing? So you're going, okay, what happens next, little orphan boy? Well, then you just have to say, "Lord, you're in control, right? I'm not yet acquainted with the Lord and Savior. I've heard about him. Nobody's spent time telling me about him yet." At 15, a football coach I had, Paul Morrow, who just died, I did his funeral, and he was awesome. He was a believer, he and his wife Joyce. And they invited me and paid the $500 for me to go to the Fellowship of Christian Athletes camp in Point Loma. And this guy, he was the quarterback of the San Diego Chargers at the time, the speaker that was there, Jeff. I think his first name was Jeff. I can't remember his last name. And he came up to the podium. There's only 40 of us guys. Play football all day and then listen to a speaker and laugh and giggle at him because he's a Christian. "Oh, that guy, what's he know?" "He thinks there's a God." And this guy got up there and said, "Has your father let you down? Has your stepfather let you down?" I thought the next thing he was going to say is, "Mr. Real let you down." Right? You're just going, "Whoa, this guy's got my dossier." And he said, I'll introduce you to someone who will never let you down, Jesus Christ. He'll be a father to you. Especially if you don't have a father, he'll be a father to the fatherless. Wow. I was bawling. I went up there as a 15-year-old and accepted Jesus as my Savior. And I'm telling you what, and I guess this is the point, the clear point. Character counts, and we learn character in the valleys. You learn who you are. And I think for all of us in the room, especially if you're being raised in a good home, a home of love and kindness and joy and peace, you can take those things for granted and forget or not realize, because you're on the mountaintop, what the valley is. And I would say Run to a valley to learn who you are.
0: Well, this is Focus on the Family. That, of course, Focus President Jim Daly. And Jim, I so appreciate your last point there. We really do learn more about ourselves and about God when we go through difficult times.
2: It's true, John. And that illustrates why I'm not bitter about the experiences I had as a boy. I could have been, but when I became a Christian at age 15, I found God as my Heavenly Father, someone who I could always count on. And I always had a great role model in Coach Paul Morrow. He and his wife would have us football players over for dinner, and I would just watch how he treated her. Always kind, always respectful. And he was my fourth father figure, and a great one. In fact, he and Joyce actually offered to adopt me, and it was such a difficult decision. I was amazed that he asked. He cared that much about me. And I would say, why me? Why is he noticing like that? What does he see in me? And I'll tell you, I was tempted to say yes, but I was living with my brother at the time, and I didn't want to hurt his feelings by doing that. But that offer of adoption is a very close parallel to what our Heavenly Father does for us. He adopts us into his family of believers, and he mentors us. And then through the years, the Lord was my role model of that perfect father, and he gave me the empathy to be able to forgive my three imperfect dads, which is critical. We can't allow ourselves to be trapped in unforgiveness.
0: Yeah, and I think we've talked about this before, and I think the quote is attributed to St. Augustine. Unforgiveness is like drinking poison and hoping the other person dies. It really does only hurt you.
2: It's so true. And you know, I forgave my dad because I know he did love me. He was in the grip of alcoholism, though, and that consumed him. I forgave Mr. Real because I feel sorry for him. He had mental health issues, and I don't know all that he was struggling with, but he wasn't in a good place. And I still struggle to forgive Hank, my stepdad, who was a man that simply walked out on five grieving kids the day of their mom's funeral. Who does that? And every time Hank comes to my mind, I ask the Lord to help me continue to deepen that forgiveness for him. You know, John, the last time we aired my testimony, we received a note from a police officer named Bill. He said, I heard your story of your troubled childhood. I've been in law enforcement for four decades and have cultivated an image as a tough guy. I can hear just about anything and not show emotion. Hearing of the deaths of your mother and father had me crying like a baby. I'm so glad that God has worked in your life the way he has. Man, that is touching to me that it touched him in that way.
0: Yeah, that is remarkable. And I'm so glad that Bill shared that comment with us. It really does illustrate the fact that children need their parents. And it strikes a chord in us when that primary relationship gets broken. And Jim, in your book, The Good Dad, you had some great research about the importance of fathers.
2: Let me share a few statistics on the downside, what happens when children live without a father. And then I want to share some really encouraging data on how fathers provide great benefits to their families and even their neighborhoods. In every scientific measurement of child well-being around the globe, the research consistently reveals that fatherlessness is profoundly harmful to children and society. 25% of households in America are fatherless. 85% of all youth in prison come from fatherless homes. 90% of all homeless and runaway children come from fatherless homes. And finally, children from fatherless homes are four times more likely to live in poverty.
0: Well, that's a pretty startling and depressing picture, Jim.
2: Well, that's true, but now for the positive. Dr. Brad Wilcox of the National Marriage Project says that the best research still shows that for all races, kids who live with a married mother and father are nearly guaranteed to never live in poverty or spend time in jail. Man, that's incredible. They will graduate from high school and successfully enter the workforce. And they are dramatically more likely to attend college. And fathers are not just impacting their own families. A Harvard study shows that having fathers in a neighborhood makes a big difference for children, school success, and employment rates. This is particularly true for young Black males. The study concluded, quote, more Black fathers in the village translates into better economic equality for Black men. Fathers are so powerful, they impact children beyond their own homes.
0: Yeah, I think that is so true. And I certainly saw that as our kids were growing up. We had some children in the neighborhood who didn't have a dad around. They just glommed onto us. Mm-hmm. They hung around. They watched me very closely interacting with my kids and with them. It seems like they just knew intuitively that there was some security there.
2: Yeah, that's right. Fathers provide the sense of strength and protection. And that takes nothing away from moms. I mean, that's the irony. There's also exciting new research showing that fathers make a big impact in the transmission of their faith to the next generation. Dr. Vern Bankston of the University of Southern California says that 56% of fathers and children who have close relationships also share the same level of religious participation. If that father-child relationship is weak, the faith aspect drops by 20%. And his study showed that father closeness mattered more than mother closeness. Isn't that amazing?
0: I would not have expected that. Yeah. And as we kind of turn a corner, how about some practical ideas for dads?
2: Well, parenting really young kids can be a challenge, but it's important to get down on their level, literally. Get on the floor, look at them eye to eye, see what they're doing. Moms instinctively know how to play with their kids. Dads bond through doing something. And when little ones can't do something with us, we feel a little lost. Sometimes we need to build Legos with our boys or sip imaginary tea with the daughters. We can learn our children's love languages. I remember reading that book, and I asked Troy, he was probably four, what's your love language? And I had read him the list, and he goes, physical touch. He knew it just like that.
0: Wow.
2: And that connected us. We still refer to that. So we can learn our children's love languages, learning styles, and personalities when we spend time with them. And that helps future communication go more smoothly. Let me also mention promises, because there were so many broken promises in my life. Be careful, guys, what you promise to do. You need to keep those promises. When I was seven, my dad promised to bring me a baseball mitt for my birthday, and he just never showed up. The difficulty in that day was my friend Ricky was with me and walking to the curb, you know, back and forth. I remember at the end of the day, he just hit me in the shoulder and said, I'm sure he'll bring it to you. And it just never happened. He never came.
0: Well, I'm so sorry for that story, Jim. It really just grabs me every time you share that. And it does reflect how important it is to the child for us as dads to keep those promises. It doesn't seem like it's a big deal, or it seems like it's less important, but not to the child.
2: Well, I think some kids, their temperament, they hang on every promise. And when you kill that promise, it kills a little part of their heart. Kids are like that. There are no perfect parents except for our Father in heaven. He's always loving, and he always gives us his best. And thank God he keeps his promises, right?
0: Yes.
2: He maintains firm expectations, of course, while being ready to forgive when we ask. God is that perfect parent, and yet his children still disappoint him. God's relationship with us is the epitome of striving to be a good dad. Let's follow his example.
0: Oh, that's a good point, Jim. God really is our best example across all of life, in all of our relationships. On behalf of Jim Daly and the entire team, thanks for listening to Focus on the Family. I'm John Fuller.
4: 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We're not wired the same way women are. We can often disappear into the garage, spend hours on the golf course, or keep ourselves busy with projects rather than talking about our feelings or our relationships. Yet when we need help with plumbing or electrical work, we don't hesitate to call someone with greater skill and experience. 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None of us has to do this alone. 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
6: When you go home, if you need to sit in the driveway or on the curb on the street for 10 minutes, 15 minutes, whatever, before you go in that house, you need to leave work at work. When you go in there, your husband, your father.
0: Well, that's Benjamin Watson, and he's our guest today on Focus on the Family with Jim Daly, talking about the important role, Dad, that you have in the family. I'm John Fuller, and thanks for joining us.
2: John, according to the National Center for Fathering, over 20 million children live in a home without the physical presence of a father. Mm. And I think our culture is reaping the whirlwind because of that. Dads probably had a misunderstood role in the family. Researchers didn't understand it, but now the data is coming, and it's not positive in fatherless homes. I came from a single-parent home. I think with the Lord's help, anything's overcomable. But the difficulty for especially those single moms, my heart goes out to them because there is so much that a dad provides. You look at drug addiction, runaway, completing school, high school or college. The presence of a father tends to raise that for everybody. And today we want to talk about the importance of dads. And no dad is perfect. I certainly am not. The book I wrote was The Good Dad. Let's just aim for being good.
0: Yeah.
2: And there's so many things we're going to learn today with our special guest.
0: Yeah, Benjamin Watson has been here a number of times. He's very recognizable. He played in the NFL for 17 years. He's the founder of the Watson 7 Foundation, which helps strengthen families by enriching marriages and equipping parents. And Benjamin and his wife, Kirsten, have 7 children, ages 15 down to 4. He's the author of the book, The New Dad's Playbook, Gearing Up for the Biggest Game of Your Life.
2: Amen. Benjamin, it's great to have you back.
7: Man, always good to be here. Always good to be here with you guys.
2: And I'm hoping the wives are sticking with us because we're going to talk about the importance of parenting, really, and being the dad you need to be.
7: Wives are going to stick with us, by the way, because every wife, like the book we're going to talk about, is really written for wives to give to their husbands. Like, the
2: That'll
7: only reason I wrote it because my wife told me, you need to do this.
2: So she was the ultimate coach.
7: She was the coach. She was the impetus behind it. That's the reason why it happened.
2: Run that wind sprint one more time, Benjamin.
7: Exactly.
2: Yeah, but the transition, that's something that, you know, people fall off of the television screen on Sunday and you don't see these guys anymore. And they were, in many cases, superheroes in the sport. What is that transition like to move out of the spotlight where everybody's, you know, just like praising you? Mm-hmm. And then like one day it happens, the next day you're not getting a call. Yeah. You're not being courted by anybody. Now you're just regular Benjamin Watson with a wife and 7 kids. And
7: wiping butts and changing diapers and...
2: But you know,
7: I think that's a great question. I appreciate you asking that question because I was actually having this conversation recently with my father. We were in Kenya last week and we were talking about transition. He's, you know, been talking about that and had some other guys. We were talking about transition. All men, people in general, we all go through some sort of transition. Whether it's a career, a stage of life, transition is a part of life, but transitions can be difficult. And I struggled. Again, I look at my wife and say, man, thank you, God, for giving me her. Because there are times where you try to search for what am I going to do? We know all the right answers as believers. We understand God has created us in his image. He loves us. Our identity is in him. All those things are so true. But when it gets down to it, sometimes, especially for men who pour so much into our occupation and our job, and we get the applause of others and we get the affirmation of others, when that's removed, we're suddenly sitting in silence wondering, who are we?
2: Yeah, that's a great place to kind of begin this discussion about fatherhood. You know, we watch you, we admire you, we love the way you talk about your wife, Kirsten, the way you father. And I would imagine you had to pick up some of this from your own dad. the fact that you were with him in Kenya. Let's spend a couple minutes, just give a shout out to him for what you learned from him, because so many young guys don't have that father. I didn't have that dad. I kind of had to carve that way and try to figure out how to do it, sometimes with a lot of fear. But what an amazing thing to have the blessing of a father that you could respect and love.
7: Growing up in our household, I'm the oldest of six kids, and we had a lot of strict rules. My father was an assistant pastor or a lead pastor during all of my years growing up. He was a probation officer really early on. So we had a lot of discipline in our household, and a lot of the rules I didn't like. But I tell you what, there was a time of transition, again, moving from childhood to teenager to adulthood, and looking back and saying, God, thank you that I had a father that protected me from a lot of stuff that I wanted to be involved with, but I just wasn't allowed to. And the primary thing I learned from my father, yes, discipline, but I saw a man who humbled himself and sought after the Lord with his whole heart. You know, he didn't do it perfectly. There was a lot of mistakes that he made, things that we've talked about since then. But I saw a man who loved the Lord, who loved people, who was disciplined in his study of the Word of God. I can't tell you how many times I would come downstairs and see my dad like reading scripture or reviewing his Bible verses and things like that that you just pick up on as a kid.
2: Kids are like a sponge. Yeah, they see it all.
7: Exactly. So let me ask you, I appreciate my dad.
2: Let me ask you this in terms of the discipline. I would think what came with that was a lot of love directly to you. You know, you felt both discipline and love.
7: Yeah. Well, as a kid, you just feel discipline. You know, the parents tell you, I'm doing this because I love you. I'm
2: not that part.
7: It doesn't feel like you love me right now, to be honest with you. But I think now as an adult with my own kids, I get it. You know, I get it.
2: Well, that's just so sweet. Why do you think becoming a dad is such a frightening thing to so many young men today? You know, hopefully in the context of marriage, but it doesn't always happen that way today.
7: Yeah.
2: We talked about the latter part of your years in the NFL, in the locker room, you kind of were seen as the older guy.
7: Yeah.
2: You know, and the younger guys would come talk to you. And but with those young guys, what did they say to you about being a dad? You know, I don't want to marry anybody.
7: Yeah. Well, you know, the opposite was sometimes true. And there was a young guy had just, you know, he found out his girlfriend was pregnant. And we were just talking, sitting in the training room. And he said, you know, I want to be a great dad. I just don't know how. And I think that that's a sentiment for a lot of young men that I came in contact with throughout my time in the NFL. Yeah, you had some guys who didn't think it was important. You had some guys who were married and had plenty of kids. I mean, I got some great fatherly advice from a teammate of mine named Teddy Bruschi. I found that a lot of guys, especially those who perhaps didn't have the best father growing up, want to do the exact opposite. But they just don't know how and don't know if they can do it.
2: Yeah. And I think that's the point. But it goes back to what you said earlier, that feeling of being scared, you know, and not wanting to follow that. You mentioned Kirsten, your wife. She is a strong, wonderful woman. And what did Kirsten tell you that helped change your mindset in caring about her and caring for her?
7: Part of the difficulty with a transition out of sports is there aren't 100,000 people every single week shouting your name. There aren't people coming to interview you. They're not people like tweeting at you anymore. And so you're out of this fandom and you're quote unquote regular. And I remember her telling me, like, when you come home, like, I'm not one of your fans. I'm not a fan. I'm your spouse. I'm your friend. I'm your wife. I'm your confidant. I'm your lover. And for me, I knew all those things, but I guess I was treating her, not like I should. And it's just one of those reminders that, you know, the relationship between husband and wife in the home is mutual. Fandom is what can I get from you? And the relationship with your spouse is what can I do for you?
2: That's good. Yeah. I mean, that's a really interesting insight. I mean, when you're in the spotlight and your wife is there trying to keep you on the ground. Many women feel insecure about their bodies, obviously. Men do too, to be frank. That's part of it. But you had a story in the book about a time when you were thinking, and I think Kirsten may have been pregnant, I can't remember exactly, but you kind of went out of your way to demonstrate, I'm thinking about you. And you called some place to get some clothing for her. What happened?
7: Maternity clothes. I found out very early in my marriage about body image, and especially as a woman's body goes through so much when they're pregnant, stuff that we don't, stuff that we can't understand. You know, we can appreciate it, but the words we say as husbands, I always say that that loving your child or starting your family starts before the baby is even in your arms, and that starts with how you treat mom. How you treat your wife, how you treat the mother of your child. What are you saying? How are you affirming her? How are you loving her? How are you speaking life into her as she's going through all these physical changes? Part of the book is really telling men, these are the changes that are going to happen. Here's what you can do to be the best version of yourself to support her. And I remember sitting on the locker room floor in New England, buying maternity clothes from this company in the UK that had these awesome maternity clothes, you know, dresses and stuff that were form fitting.
8: They were
7: that,
8: cute.
7: Yeah, it wasn't like a 3X. Like yeah. don't go buy your wife a 3X t-shirt and say it's maternity clothes. Like that's not going to get you where you're going. But these were made specifically.
2: See, you always learn something at Focus on the Family.
7: These are made specifically for women who are going through pregnancy at different stages, and they look great. And we did a maternity shoot with her with these clothes, and something like that is just a gesture to show that you are researching and you understand and you care about what she's going through.
2: That was risky.
7: Yeah.
2: But she liked it.
7: She loved it.
2: Okay, good.
7: She loved it. I won.
2: Whew, that could be risky.
7: I was the man.
2: Yeah. Did you buy maternity clothes for
9: Gina? I never bought Gina.
2: Okay, I didn't do that for Gene either. No. So we get an F.
7: It was called, the name of the place was called, I think it was called Isabella Oliver. I think that was the name of the company. I don't know if they're even still in business, but there are plenty of maternity.
2: Yeah.
8: You just got to do a little research, which is what she loved.
7: That's
8: the fact that you did the research.
9: So, new dad, think about your wife. That's one of the messages here.
7: Yeah. Exactly.
2: Hey, Benjamin, one thing that is really critical in that regard. You know, depending upon what mom's doing and what wife is doing, making sure she gets ample amounts of love and respect, obviously. So Kirsten, like Jean, worked at home. She didn't homeschool. I think your wife is homeschooling, which is a whole nother thing. Yeah. But that idea, we need to honor them as wives and as mothers in the relationship because they're working hard.
7: Yeah.
2: I mean, we think they're sitting at home doing nothing, but that isn't what they're doing.
7: You know what? What you just said right there, another conversation that I've had in my workplace at times was, we're here doing this. They're over here doing nothing.
2: Mm. Right.
7: And I always look at the guy like, what do you mean by that?
2: Seriously?
7: Like, they're keeping your kids alive. Like, they're keeping you alive, actually. Like, many of you would have forgot to put on your underwear if your wife didn't tell you. And so, you know, but just that idea, I think, is dangerous.
2: Yeah.
7: And we as men, I think, have to be careful with how we joke about those sorts of things and how we challenge other men. But, you know, the wonderful book about love languages, and if you read that book or any other book about languages, you understand that every woman has kind of a different way she feels cared for and loved. As a man, as a father, it's your job to be a student of her. Mm. And, you know, for Kirsten, you know, the words of affirmation, telling her that she's done a great job, affirming her in what she's doing. Man, you are taking care of the house. If she's working outside of the house, you're doing a great job there. You know, being specific about those different things shows, with intentionality, shows that we care. I think a lot of guys, many times we just feel like if we're the primary breadwinner, then we have some outsized worth in the house and she's lesser.
2: Well, I can't imagine in your profession that was not extreme. I mean, you're an NFL football player, so these things become even more separated, I would think. So you got to work extra hard to make sure she's as valued as you are.
7: You just have to be intentional with it.
2: Yeah.
7: I think. And what happens is, I'm sure you've excised worth in the house and she's lesser.
2: Well, I can't imagine in your profession that was not extreme. I mean, you're an NFL football player. So these things become even more separated, I would think. So you got to work extra hard to make sure she's as valued as you are.
7: You just have to be intentional with it.
2: Yeah.
7: I think. And what happens is, I'm sure you've experienced that, when you pour into her the right way,

0: from you and give you performance reviews and all those sorts of things, don't automatically think that you're doing a better job at your job than she's doing at what God has given her to do.
1: Well, what you said is so true, and it shows our lack of IQ, actually, because for guys, I mean, we will do the opposite of what produces that healthy relationship, and I can't even tell you why. I mean, why we don't think, if we do a little investment with our wives, affirming her, you know, speaking to her and her, that's Gary Chapman, our great friend's Love Languages. It's a wonderful book if you haven't read it. But, you know, we don't go out of our way.
0: It's about prioritizing. And so often, you know, going back to that word of advice that I got from my teammate, Teddy Bruschi, he one time told me, because I'm a perfectionist.
1: What did he say to you? I don't think we said that.
0: I know I'm going to, I said, you know, I teased it. Now we're going to talk about it. But I'm a perfectionist. When I would have a great game, I would be, you know, a pleasure to be around. When I had a bad practice or a bad game, I don't want to be around anybody. I took a lot of it. This is even before we had kids. I took a lot of it out on my wife, on Kirsten. You know, I'd be argumentative at home. You know, just really unpleasant. I wasn't being the husband that I should be. And I remember Teddy told me, he said, when you go home, you need to leave work at work. And if you have, it seems very simple.
1: Right.
0: But think about how hard it is for men to do this.
1: Totally.
0: When you go home, if you need to sit in the driveway or on the curb on the street for 10 minutes, 15 minutes, whatever, before you go in that house, you need to leave work at work. When you go in there, your husband, your father, you're all the things that we say is important. But so often, we bring all of the failure or the success of our occupation into our home life. And we end up creating a crucible of discouragement and fear and anger in a place that matters the most, where we have the most impact. And we sacrifice that because we're being paid over here and we're being honored over here in our work. And then at home, we're a shell of ourselves, or we're so preoccupied with stuff going on out there that we're not the fathers and the men that we're supposed to be.
1: Oh, that's so applicable to everybody, every
0: it
1: man.
0: So. It's a daily exercise.
1: Yeah.
0: And so I got tremendously better at it.
1: Yeah.
0: Kirsten would even say from that point and different inflection points in my life, but it's still something that can creep up.
1: Yeah, and we don't even notice it, why we're grumpy, why we're ornery. You have a story, and I think this is really good. The context is big family. I mean, you and John both.
2: We've got six.
1: And you've got seven, and I've got two. But when you travel on an airplane, I mean, you've got nine tickets.
2: It's a thing.
0: Dude, it's an investment.
1: Yeah. But you had a flight attendant, a male flight attendant, that you getting all organized. I can't imagine what that organization looks like with seven kids.
0: The kids are incredible.
1: Yeah. Describe what happened. You mentioned it in the book, but describe what happened and what he said to you.
0: Yeah, I think it was a situation where I was flustered. To say the least.
1: I said, put that in
0: Exactly. Sure. I was flustered. The kids are great in the airport. I mean, honestly, our kids go through the airport sometimes faster and more efficiently.
1: They're probably very used to
0: than
1: it.
0: Single people.
1: Yeah.
0: I'm looking at them like, it's just you. Why is it so difficult for you to go through security?
1: I dare you to say that.
0: The look says it all. But I think it was one of those days, you know, in parenting where you've got four kids, four and under. We had, you know, seven kids between in the age of, you know, 10-year span. And it's just a lot. And I remember getting on an airplane. I forgot where we were going, and just sitting there, like, Lord, I'm sweating. Like, this is a lot. You know, these kids are driving me crazy. And this flight attendant, you know, comes down the aisle and just looks at our family and, you know, just says, wow, these kids are beautiful. You're so blessed. And then I think they said, and this happened multiple times. One of them said, I wish that I wanted to have a big family, but I haven't been able to.
1: Wow.
0: And
1: just that was a witness.
0: Yeah. And so sometimes other people can see your blessing and you can't even see it.
1: Yeah. That is so good.
0: Like other people will see the beauty of what God has done in your life, and in this case the kids and the family, and encourage you in that time as a parent where you feel terrible, that you're doing an awful job, that it's too much, that you can't do it. And then God will use a flight attendant on a flight to say, man, look at what I've done.
1: Especially when your attitude is bad.
0: Exactly. And immediately I'm like, Lord, thank you. Lord, thank you that we're on the plane. Thank you that we're able to go where we're going.
1: Yeah, absolutely. Yeah. I'm sure it's chaos. But chaos isn't necessarily bad.
0: No. I call it our K-ordered life.
1: Our K-ordered.
0: K-ordered. It's chaos with order.

0: Order, I think that's a bit of your dad in you. But let me ask you, we got a few minutes left, but how is manhood laid out in the Bible, and why is the presence of a father in a family so critical? We touched on it in the opening way back when. Mm-hmm. But I think, you know, our good friend, Dr. Brad Wilcox, researcher, sociologist mm-hmm. out of the University of Virginia, and others are now coming to this conclusion, aha, dads play a big role in the well-being of a family when they're doing their role correctly or adequately. Yeah. Yeah. So in that context, like, what do you see in the Bible about being a husband and a father?
1: Yeah, the Bible talks a lot about fatherhood, talks a lot about marriage, being a husband, talks about how marriage is a reflection of Christ and his church, the importance of marriage in our culture. It talks about you know, children being an inheritance in Psalm 127 from the Lord, being like arrows in the hand of a warrior. The idea that our children are, you know, our weapons, so to speak, that we sharpen our arrows, that they're, we want to send them out into the world mm-hmm. fully equipped to do every good work, and that comes from the father. We see in scripture where fathers don't do their job. We think about people like, I was just reading about Eli, about the priest, and how he's letting his sons mm-hmm. do things that were an abomination. Mm-hmm. And what happens when a father is not active? We see the repercussions of that. But we also see a God who says that he will, you know, be a father for the fatherless. And we see that ultimately, when it comes to fatherhood, we as men are called to be the priest, providers, protectors, in our homes. Mm. We're to provide for our families. That's what the Bible calls us to do.
0: You know, right at the end here, let me continue with that thinking, because you are a self-proclaimed perfectionist. I think we as men struggle with that. If we can't do something well, men particularly will move away from that and not do it. In that regard, being that perfectionist, you can't be the perfect husband. Yeah. You're a really good husband. I can see it. You can't be a perfect dad, yeah. but you're a really good dad. I can see that. Yeah. So what word do you have for us to hang in there, to engage and become better over time?
1: Yeah. Dads, your presence is more important than your perfection. Mm. And presence is not just physical. You can be physically present and emotionally absent.
0: Right.
1: Your presence is about your emotional availability for your wife and for your kids. Your presence is about your spiritual readiness to engage. And also your presence is about physically being there.
0: Right.
1: And prioritizing your time with your family, with your wife at home. We're all going to fail. And I think that the larger issue for me as a perfectionist is not understanding grace.
0: Yeah.
1: And a lot of times as a perfectionist, I'll give grace to other people, won't give it to myself. For some reason, I think I'm above grace.
0: Wow.
1: And what God is saying, no, my grace is enough for you. My blood is enough for you as a father, as a worker, as a husband, as a leader, as a businessman, whatever it is, as a sinner, my grace is enough for your perfection. Don't think that you're above it. The last thing is about perseverance. The Bible talks a lot about perseverance. And it's not too late as a dad. If you haven't done this thing well and you've been poor at it, you've been absent physically, emotionally, spiritually, maybe you've been violent, whatever it is, you've done things that you know you shouldn't, it's time to turn your hearts back, to ask for forgiveness. I've had to do that before. Said something to the kid, shouldn't have said that. And then persevere to move forward, because you understand that there's a certain goal and that in order to get there, you've got to persevere through.
0: Wow, that is good stuff, Benjamin. You'd be a key in any locker room. Yeah, seriously. Your great book, The New Dad's Playbook, Gearing Up for the Biggest Game of Your Life. And it's so true. At the end of it, you've already done it. You retired at 39. Now when you get down the next many years, it's your family that's most important.
1: Exactly. Yeah. Exactly. And, that's what it's about. You know what? And you know what? Whatever job you're in, you know, sometimes people say, you know, what's the family work, yeah. work balance? That's always been a question. And, you know, I always answer that question by saying, look, we all have different occupations. We all need to make decisions with our family in mind. But whatever time you have at home, you need to be fully invested.
0: Another good piece of advice. Totally.
1: You could be a guy who works from home and a guy who doesn't work at all but not be fully invested, or a guy who works on 9 to 5 and is home for 5 hours with his kids, but those 5 hours he's pouring into them, he's open with them, you know, he engages with them, honors his wife, loves her how she needs to be loved. That guy's being impactful with what God has given him to do.
0: Well said.
2: 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I'm John Fuller.
3: Well, I really appreciate Benjamin's heart and the way he spoke into the crisis of fatherlessness and the necessity for men to step up and take responsibility. I love that statement, your presence as a dad matters more than your perfection. That takes the pressure off trying to get everything right and puts the focus back where it belongs, showing up, being engaged, and loving your family well. Whether you're a new dad, a seasoned father, or even reflecting on your own journey, today's conversation reminds us that being intentional makes all the difference. It's not about being perfect. It's about being present, learning, growing, and leaning on God's grace along the way. Now, if you'd like to go deeper, we've got a wealth of resources just for you. 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With Father's Day coming up this Sunday, we celebrate you. Thank you for the sacrifices you make, the love you give, and the way you show up for your families. 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Thanks for listening in today. I'm Graham Schnell for Focus Africa, inviting you back next time, and we'll once again help you and your family thrive in Christ.
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1: There's always something happening on the program Adventures in Odyssey, and we're going to enjoy another episode of Adventures in Odyssey in a moment. 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He's doing a new series called Esther, a woman of strength and dignity. So stick around for that. But right now, Adventures in Odyssey.
2: 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Welcome to Adventures in Odyssey.
3: Hi, this is Bernard Walton. You know, I can't think of anything I'd rather do than hang around with you for a time of wonder and excitement. Then again, getting my squeegee caught in my suspenders is exciting to me. Anyway, welcome to Adventures in Odyssey.
4: Please call me Tracy.
3: J-O-B, Job.
5: He played for New England, right?
6: You are so lame.
3: What was that?
6: Nick did it. He ran over him.
3: Not a very good week, huh?
4: They've been practically inseparable.
6: Just stay away.
3: You ain't heard nothing yet.

0: There. That takes care of that. At least for another week or so. Miss Mulligan!
1: Bernard, please call me Tracy.
0: Yeah, okay. Hey, Tracy.
1: All finished?
0: Clean as a whistle. Actually, they weren't that dirty to begin with, you know, which is a surprise considering all the animals you got around here.
1: Yeah, the menagerie just keeps growing and growing.
0: Uh-huh.
1: My daughter Lisa is the Will Rogers of the pet set.
0: Never met an animal she didn't like, huh?
1: Nope. The latest acquisition is that dog. Uh-huh. She brought him home a couple weeks ago and promptly named him Wolf.
0: Wolf? That mangy mutt?
1: I know. He has scabies, hardly any teeth, and plenty of fleas. But who am I to stand in the way of a girl and her dog?
0: Well.
1: They've been practically inseparable, and...
0: What was that?
1: I don't know, but it didn't sound good. Uh-oh.
2: I didn't even see him, Lisa.
3: Mom, come quick. It's Wolf.
1: Oh, no. What happened?
3: Nick did it. He ran over him.
2: No, I didn't. I just hit him. And I didn't even mean to, honest. I was practicing driving like, you know, you said I could, and, you know, just going backward and forward, and I felt a bump, and...
3: You hit him.
2: It was an accident, okay?
1: All right. Just help me get him inside.
3: Don't you touch him, Nick.
2: Hey, I'm just trying to help you.
3: I don't want your help. Just stay away.
1: Set him up here on the table.
3: Is he gonna be all right, Mom?
1: I don't know yet, honey.
2: Look, I really didn't mean to do this.
3: Yeah, right.
2: I didn't.
3: You never liked Wolf, ever since I brought him home.
2: Look, that is not true. I just didn't like his name, that's all.
3: Yeah, well, I don't like you.
1: Look, I can't work if you two are gonna argue.
2: Look, it's
3: but
2: not
3: Mom,
2: me, it's
3: I,
2: her.
0: All right. Lisa, Nick, come with me.
1: What?
3: But...
0: Now, let's let your mom do her job. Come on.
3: I can't believe this. On Monday, I lose my homework. Then Wednesday, my backpack gets stolen, and now this?
0: Not a very good week, huh?
3: Try month. No year.
0: I don't suppose it would help if I told you I know how you feel.
3: Did a car ever hit your dog?
0: No.
3: Then it won't help.
0: Actually, you sound like a fellow I know. Went by the name of Job.
2: Job?
0: Right. J-O-B, Job.
2: I hate to tell you this, but J-O-B spells job.
0: Not in this case. See, Job was a patriarch.
2: Oh, so he played for New England, right?
0: No, that's a patriot. A patriarch was one of the old-timers in the Old Testament. And if you think life hasn't been fair to you, you ain't heard nothing yet.
3: Why? What happened to him?
0: Well, Job lived in the land of Uz.
2: As in the wonderful Wizard of?
0: No, as in the land in the ancient Middle East. He was a good man who feared God, and he was also a very prosperous man. He had 7 sons and 3 daughters, owned thousands of sheep and camel, hundreds of cattle and donkeys, and had many servants as well.
3: Guess he liked animals too, huh?
0: You could say that, yeah. The Bible called Job the greatest man among the people of the East. Job was a righteous man, but he didn't know that someone was watching him, someone very evil.
3: Who?
2: It's... The devil.
3: Be quiet, Nick.
0: No, actually, he's right.
3: He is?
2: I am?
0: Yeah. See, the next part of the story of Job takes place in the presence of God. One day, all the angels presented themselves before the Lord, and Satan was among them.
4: Satan?
5: Yes, Lord?
4: Where have you come from, evil one?
5: Lots of places. I've been roaming around the earth, going back and forth.
4: Have you considered my servant Job? How blameless and upright he is.
5: Yes, I've been watching him very closely. Very closely indeed.
4: There is no one on earth like him. He fears God and shuns evil.
5: Well, of course he does. Anyone would in his position.
4: Explain.
5: Do you not protect him night and day? Have you not placed a hedge around him and his household and all that he has? Have you not blessed him so that his flocks and herds spread throughout the land?
4: I have.
5: Then is it any wonder that Job loves you? But take away that protection, strike down all that Job owns, and your so-called faithful servant will surely curse you to your face. Well, Lord?
4: Very well. I will put what you have said to the test.
5: Meaning?
4: All that Job owns is in your hands to do with as you please. But the man himself, you will not touch.
5: Of course, of course. What have you said?

0: Wait a minute. You mean God actually let Satan have control over Job's stuff?
1: That's right, Lisa.
2: So, what happened, Mr. Walton?
1: Well, one day, Job's sons and daughters were having another party at his oldest son's house when a servant ran up with terrible news.
3: Master Job! Master Job!
4: Josiah, you're supposed to be with my oxen and my donkeys. What's wrong?
3: Oh, Master, your oxen were plowing and your donkeys were grazing when Sabaeans attacked and stole them. I have only escaped to tell you.
4: Sabaeans? Oh, no!
5: Master! Master Job!
4: Rama! Well, you were with my sheep.
5: Oh, fire, Master! Fire from God fell from the sky. It burned up all your sheep and servants, and only I escaped to come and tell you.
4: No, no!
3: Master! Master!
4: Abner! Oh. My camels!
3: The Chaldeans formed three raiding parties. They swept down on your camels and drove them off. Then they killed all your servants, and only I escaped to tell you.
4: This cannot be happening!
5: Master Job!
4: Zebulon! You were with my children!
5: Oh, Master, Master, your sons and daughters were feasting when a mighty wind swept in from the desert and struck the house. It collapsed and killed them all, and their servants with them.
4: No, no!
5: Only I escaped to tell you, Master.
4: Oh, my Lord and my God!
2: Man, Satan didn't waste any time, did he?
1: No. And he's also pretty clever when it comes to inflicting pain and disaster on someone.
0: Job probably felt like I feel now. Lousy.
1: Well, he felt pretty bad, all right.
2: So, was Satan right? Did Job curse God?
1: As a matter of fact, no. Instead of blaming God, Job praised him.
0: What?
4: Naked I came from my mother's womb, and naked will I depart. The Lord gave, and the Lord hath taken away. May the name of the Lord be praised.
0: Wow.
2: Cool.
1: Yes, it is.
2: I bet Satan was pretty hacked, though, huh?
1: Well, if he was, he didn't let on. Instead, the next time the angels gathered before God, Satan went there too, and this time with an even more devious plan.
6: Satan.
7: Back again.
6: Where have you come from?
7: You know me, roaming around the earth.
6: Have you considered my servant Job? How blameless and upright he is.
8: Well, I've done nothing but since my last visit.
6: There is still no one on earth like him. He fears me and shuns evil.
8: Sure.
6: And he has kept his integrity, even though you tried to turn him against me by ruining him for no reason.
8: Skin for skin.
6: Explain.
8: A man will give all he has for his own life. But stretch out your hand and strike his flesh and bones, and Job will surely curse you to your face. What do you say to that?
6: Very well. I will again put what you have said to the test.
8: Meaning?
6: Job himself is now in your hands to do with as you please. But you are not allowed to kill him.
8: Please. The thought never entered my mind. Well, maybe just a little.
1: So, once again, Satan put his evil scheme into action.
2: Oh, I know. He caused an accident, didn't he? He made Job's tent crash on his head or caused him to ride a camel off a cliff, right?
0: You are so lame.
1: Now, actually, Satan was a lot more direct. He afflicted Job with painful sores from the soles of his feet to the top of his head.
0: Ew, gross.
1: Yeah, totally. Job was in so much pain, all he could do was sit in ashes and scrape himself with pieces of broken pottery.
0: I repeat, ew, gross.
1: Apparently, his wife felt the same way, because she came up to him and said,
9: Job, are you still holding on to your integrity, my husband? Curse God and die.
2: What a kind, pleasant shrew she was.
0: Did Job finally cave?
1: Nope.
4: You are talking like a foolish woman. Shall we accept good from God and not trouble?
1: And his wife wasn't the only one who didn't support him.
0: Really?
1: Really. See, later on, four of Job's friends arrived. Their names were Eliphaz, Bildad, Zophar, and Elihu.
2: How come people in the Bible all sound like they were named during a sneeze?
1: I don't know. Be quiet.
0: Job's friends didn't support him at all?
1: Well, they were sorry for him. When they first saw him, they felt so bad they started wailing and crying. Then they sat with him for 7 days and nights.
0: What'd they say to him?
1: Yeah, nothing at first. Job was in too much pain. But they made up for it later. In fact, once they started talking, they kept it up for the next 35 chapters.
2: 35?
0: What'd they say?
1: Oh, lots of things. The book of Job contains some of the world's greatest philosophy.
2: Oh, great.
1: Don't worry, I'll just give you the highlights. Starting with Job.
10: Oh, let the day of my birth be cursed. At least then I would be at peace. Oh, why was I born if God is only going to give me a life of misfortune?
3: Job, my friend, stop and think. Truly good and innocent people aren't punished. You know that people who sow sin and trouble harvest the same. My advice is confess your sins to God. He'll protect you from evil.
10: Eliphaz, I cry out in desperation and you condemn me? Stop supposing I am guilty. I am righteous. Don't you think I would admit if I had sinned? I hate my life. Oh, God, why have you made me your target?
11: How long will you keep speaking empty words, Job? Is God's justice twisted? If you were blameless, he would hear your prayer and bless you. God doesn't forget a good man, nor does he allow evildoers to prosper.
10: I know all that, Beldad, but how can a man be truly good in the eyes of God? So, what's the use of trying? Oh, God, don't just condemn me. Tell me why you are doing it. Are you so bored that you must hound me for sins you know full well I have not committed?
12: Job, listen. I think God is punishing you far less than you deserve. Before you pray to him, repent. Only then can you talk to him without fear.
10: So far I know that I am righteous. Oh, God, don't abandon me. Tell me, what have I done wrong? Point out my sins to me. Why do you turn away? Help me.
1: Well, there's more, but I'm sure you get the idea. Again and again, Job's friends told him he was a sinner and needed to repent. And again, Job replied that he hadn't sinned and didn't know why God was treating him this way.
0: So what happened?
1: Well, finally, Job and his three friends were all talked out. But Elihu, who hadn't said a word up to this point, grew angrier and angrier at the arrogance of the other men, especially Job. And when he saw that they had all finally stopped talking, he lit into Job with a vengeance.
13: You say you haven't sinned, and that God is abusing you for no reason. Well, I say you've sinned just by speaking of God that way. God knows what's going on, and he does bring about justice, if you'll only wait. But you cry out against him because he does not instantly respond. Do you think he must tailor his justice to suit your demands, or change the order of the universe to suit your whims? God is so great that we cannot even begin to know him. You should be punished even more for the wicked way you've talked about God.
1: And so on and so forth.
2: Wow, pretty heavy.
0: Yeah. Did Job agree?
1: No, he just sat there feeling very self-righteous.
0: I don't think he was self-righteous. I think he was right. He hadn't done anything wrong, but he had to suffer.
1: Well, maybe, but there's more to the story. See, after Elihu spoke...
9: Lisa?
0: Mom, how's Wolf? Is he going to be all right?
2: Sure he is. You fixed him up good, didn't you, Mrs. M?
9: Lisa, honey, I have some bad news.
0: Bad news?
9: Wolf didn't make it.
0: No!
9: Honey, he was old, and the damage was just too severe. I'm so sorry. Oh, honey.
1: I'm sorry, Lisa.
2: Me too.
0: Look, be quiet, Nick. Just be quiet.
2: Hey, I'm trying.
0: It's all your fault. No. You ran over Wolf on purpose.
2: No, I didn't.
0: You're a murderer.
9: Lisa.
0: A murderer.
9: Lisa.
2: Look, I didn't do it on purpose, honest. It was all an accident.
9: Nick, wait, Nick.

0: Bernard!
1: Oh, hi, Tracy. Just packing up my gear. Did you find the kids?
0: I found Lisa. She's up in the hayloft in the barn. Still no sign of Nick, though.
1: Oh, I'm sure he's around somewhere.
0: Yeah. Oh, Bernard, I am so sorry you had to witness all this.
1: No, nonsense. This reminds me of when I was growing up. I came from a large family, and scenes like this played themselves out on a fairly regular basis.
0: Bless your heart. Thanks for understanding.
1: Sure.
0: Well, I better go try to talk Lisa down from the loft.
1: Tracy, would you mind if I did it? I mean, if it's all right, I mean.
0: Well, sure. If you really want to.
1: Yeah, thanks. Lisa? It's me, Bernard. I know you're up there. Why don't you come on down? You're going to make me climb this ladder, aren't you? Stubborn kids. Okay, here I come. There. Oh, boy. Can't believe you made an old man like me do that. I mean, I could have fallen and broken my... Oh, boy!
2: Mr. Walton, are you all right?
1: Never better.
2: What? You were just pretending.
1: Guilty as charged. Sorry, but I figure that you have such a compassionate heart, you can't stand to see anyone, animals or humans, get hurt.
2: Well, I guess I can't argue with that.
1: Yeah. Unfortunately, you also have a large streak of self-righteousness mixed in with all that compassion.
2: What?
1: Well, don't sweat it. You're in good company. You're acting like Job did when his friends came to visit him, thinking of yourself as being more righteous than maybe you really are.
2: See, I don't get why you say that.
1: Oh?
2: I agree with Job. He didn't do anything wrong. And all these bad things happened to him. He had a right to be self-righteous.
1: Well, God sure didn't think so.
2: He wouldn't. He was the one who let everything happen to Job.
1: And you think that's unfair?
2: Well, yeah, don't you?
1: No, I don't.
2: What? Why not?
1: Because of what God told Job.
2: Wait a minute. God talked to Job?
1: Yeah, right after Elihu stopped. There was thunder and a whirlwind, and God talked to Job personally. And he was not happy.
3: Who is this that darkens my counsel by words without knowledge?
4: My Lord and my God.
3: Now brace yourself like a man. I will ask you, and you will instruct me. Where were you when I laid the foundations of the earth? Tell me if you know.
4: Lord.
3: Who decreed the boundaries of the seas when they gushed from the depths? Have you ever once commanded the morning to appear and caused the dawn to rise in the east?
4: No, Lord.
3: Have you visited the treasuries of snow or seen where hail is made and stored? Can you hold back the stars? Do you know the laws of the universe and how the heavens influence the earth? Do you have any true understanding of the way the world works?
4: I am nothing. How could I ever find the answers? I cover my mouth in silence. I have said too much already.
3: Stand up like a man and brace yourself. Are you as strong as God? And can you shout as loudly as he? All right then, give vent to your anger. Humiliate the haughty with a glance. Tread down the wicked where they stand. Knock them into the dust, stone-faced in death. If you can do that, then I'll agree with you that your own strength can save yourself.
4: I can't, O Lord.
3: Then why do you discredit my justice and condemn me so that you can say that you are right?
4: Surely I spoke of things I did not understand, things too wonderful for me to know. Oh, my Lord, my ears had heard of you, but now my eyes have seen you. I despise myself and repent in dust and ashes.
2: Wow.
1: Yeah. Well, when the creator of the universe talks, you want to listen. And if he's angry with you, well, then you really want to listen.
2: Yeah. So did God forgive Job?
1: Well, as a matter of fact, he did. In fact, God not only forgave Job, he restored all of Job's property to him.
2: He did?
1: Yes, and more. God gave Job thousands of sheep, camel, cattle, and donkeys, and God blessed him with 10 more children. And in all the land, there were no other women more beautiful than Job's daughters.
2: Wow.
1: As for Job himself, he lived another 140 years. and saw his children and grandchildren to the fourth generation.
2: Cool.
1: Uh-huh. Does that mean you get the point?
2: Point? There was a point to all of this?
1: Yeah, I knew it. Went in one ear and out the other, didn't it?
2: I'm kidding. Of course I get the point.
1: Oh, good. What is it?
2: My arms are too short to box with God.
1: Meaning?
2: Whenever I think life isn't treating me fair, I need to put the blame where it belongs. Sometimes it's with others, like Satan, and sometimes it's right here, with me.
1: I guess you were listening after all. Just remember that God is always in control, Lisa, even when bad things are happening. Our job is to keep trusting in Him.
2: What's that?
1: I don't know. Sounds like a commotion, though. Let's go see.
2: Oh, puppies! They're so adorable!
0: Oh, where did you get them, Nick?
5: Down the road. I saw a sign for them. The owner was giving them away, so I took them. Is that all right?
0: We're an animal farm. Why not?
5: Oh, I thought they'd make up for... well, for Wolf.
2: They won't. Nothing can replace Wolf.
5: Oh.
2: But maybe they won't have to. I mean, I'm gonna miss Wolf a lot, yeah, but that doesn't mean I can't love new puppies just as much. Maybe they can help me get over them a little faster.
5: Yeah. Well, I'm gonna go get him some water.
1: I'm glad everything worked out for you, Lisa.
2: Yeah, just like the story. Thanks for telling it to me.
1: Yeah, you're welcome. But you know, there's something else you might want to consider.
2: What?
1: Remember how you reacted when I pretended to trip in the barn? Now, you were very compassionate because you thought I was hurt.
2: Yeah, so?
1: So, I think Nick is still hurting too. Can't you have a little compassion for him?
2: Yeah, I can. Nick?
5: Yeah?
2: You want to keep one of them?
5: Really?
2: Sure, you can even have first pick.
5: Well, I don't know what to say. I've never really had a dog before. Thanks.
2: You're welcome. And I also wanted to say, I'm sorry I treated you so badly before.
5: Eh, no prob.
2: So, which one do you want?
5: Well, I think I'll take this one.
0: He seems to approve.
5: Yeah, what should I name him?
2: How about Job?
5: Job. Yeah. Yeah, I like that. Hey, Job. Oh, get off my face. Oh.
6: The story of Job is one of the most outstanding masterpieces of all literature. It's also a beautiful reminder of God's sovereignty. Now, you may never face situations as bad as Job faced, but the next time it seems like something bad is happening to you for no apparent reason, think about the story of Job. And remember, God is still in control. Well, that's it for now. Adventures in Odyssey is a presentation of Focus on the Family. Bernard and Job was written and directed by Phil Lawler. Our recording engineer was Mark Drury. And our post-production engineer was Todd Bastide. And I'm Chris, hoping you'll join us again next time for more Adventures in Odyssey.
7: 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And after this, we'll then listen to Peace with God. The station you're enjoying is TWR Pure Talk. My name is Tenali. Stay with us.

0: bless you, Lord. Oh, we bless you. Worship you, Jesus. Worship you, Jesus.
1: Peace with God.
2: Every few months, it seems like you hear a news story about someone finding a priceless painting or vase in their attic. They had no idea they owned such a treasure. Odds are that's not going to happen to you. But the fact is, you are holding the most valuable creation known to man. And you may not realize it.
3: Jesus said, one soul is worth the whole world. You may gain the whole world and awaken one morning to find that you've missed the most important thing in all of life. Why is it so valuable? Why is your soul so valuable?
2: Stay tuned for the answer to that and other questions about your soul on today's edition of Peace with God, an outreach of the Billy Graham Evangelistic Association. I'm Bill Meyer. Also on today's program, the touching story of one woman's journey to faith in Jesus.
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0: Gospel, beginning with verse 31. And Jesus began to teach them that the Son of Man must suffer many things and be rejected of the elders and of the chief priests and the scribes and be killed and after 3 days rise again. And he spoke that saying openly, and Peter took him and began to rebuke him. And when he had turned about and looked on his disciples, he rebuked Peter, saying, Get thee behind me, Satan, for thou savorest not the things that be of God, but the things that be of men. And when he had called the people unto him, with his disciples also, he said unto them, Whosoever will come after me, let him deny himself and take up his cross and follow me. Now notice, when Jesus called his disciples, he never hid from them the fact that to follow him meant suffering, persecution, and death. And he said, you're going to suffer, and you're going to be wounded, and you're going to die in my cause, because the world is going to reject me. This world that's dominated by evil and sin will reject me. And if you follow me, you too may end up on a cross. For whosoever will save his life shall lose it. But whosoever shall lose his life for my sake and the gospel's, the same shall save it. For what shall it profit a man if he shall gain the whole world and lose his own soul? Or what shall a man give in exchange for his soul? Now the Bible teaches that you have a body, but living down inside of your body is your soul or your spirit. I'm not going to try to distinguish tonight, because that's a technical theological discussion between soul and spirit. I'm going to use them interchangeably. Your soul is that part of you made in the image of God that lives inside of you, and that's the eternal part of you. That's the important part of you. That's the real you. That's the part of you that will be living 1,000 years from now, either in heaven or hell. The real you, your body, will be in the grave until the resurrection. Jesus said, one soul is worth the whole world. You may gain the whole world and awaken one morning to find that you've missed the most important thing in all of life. Why is it so valuable? Why is your soul so valuable? First, it's valuable because it is eternal. The body is a beautiful structure, but it is matter. No matter how strong, it will die. It's appointed unto man once to die. You're going to die. Your body is going to go to the grave unless you're alive when Christ comes back. Death is man's greatest impersonal enemy, according to 1 Corinthians 15. You tell young people that life is short, and they sort of smile and say, yes, but I've got at least 30 or 40 years ahead. Let me tell you, it goes just like that. That's the greatest surprise of my life, is how brief it is. And then, just as this body has various members like hands and nose and ears and eyes, feet, so the soul has its various faculties and attributes. First, there's understanding, wisdom, and knowledge. The fear of the Lord is the beginning of wisdom, the Bible says. And judgment, which weighs and determines and makes judgments every day in our lives. Or your will, which chooses or rejects the things brought before it. Or your affections, which cause you to fear or to love. Memory, which is the mental capacity for storing up our knowledge of ideas and events. Conscience, which is the monitor of the soul, judges and pronounces verdicts upon all that we do or say. All of that is a part of our soul that'll live forever. Now, which do you care for if you're a parent? A child's clothes or the child? A servant says, here are the clothes, they're neat and clean, but the child got lost. What would you think of that? And that's what we say. We've taken care of our body, Lord. Here's my body. I didn't neglect it. I took exercises. I jogged regularly. I ate the proper foods. And boy, did I take the vitamins and the minerals and packages of them. Whole fistfuls a day. And I went to see the doctor regularly. I went to see the dentist every 6 months. My body is in good shape until it died. And Lord, I took care of it. But I neglected my soul. I didn't feed the soul. I didn't give any vitamins to the soul. I never read the scriptures, your word. I never spent any time talking to you and developing myself spiritually. I didn't obey you when you told me to love my neighbor. I didn't obey you when you talked about that neighbor down the street that was hungry, or that neighbor that was in need of a friend that was lonely. I just didn't have time for things like that, but Lord, I really took care of the body. Now, what do you think the Lord is going to do? You see, the body is the house and the soul is the tenant, and it's eternal. You can't be unborn. You were born to live forever, and you cannot be unborn. You cannot stop the process. You can change the direction of your life. Jesus said there are two roads in life, a broad road and a narrow road. The broad road leads to destruction, and the narrow road leads to eternal life. And you're on one or the other tonight. Every person here tonight is on one of those roads. You can change roads, but you cannot change the fact that you're a living soul and that you're going to live somewhere forever. That's a sobering thought. And you've only got a few minutes or a few hours or a few days or a few weeks or months to make the decision which road you're going to be on.
1: The sooner you make the decision to follow Jesus Christ, the sooner you'll come to know His peace and forgiveness. You'll hear more of Billy Graham's message, The Value of a Soul, in just a moment.
2: Peace with God.
3: Peace with God.
4: Peace with God.
5: My husband had been out of work for 18 months.
6: Janet and her family faced an all too common crisis.
5: He had lost a job, and we were in an area that three major manufacturers had pulled out at the same time. My children were very young, and we struggled miserably.
6: So what did she do?
5: I prayed to Christ daily for strength and for some assistance to carry us through.
6: And what happened?
5: It was amazing the blessings that we received through this difficult struggle. We had gifts that were given to us that were just astonishing.
6: And brought through the crisis by faith and love, Janet emerged with wisdom.
5: I would never wish this on anyone, but I wouldn't have missed it for the world, because we saw God's presence in all of the people around us.
1: We're glad you're with us for this edition of Peace with God. We'd like to introduce you to a woman named Debbie.
7: There was no faith in my family, no church, no God, no prayer. I was in a godless home.
1: Then, when Debbie was about 8, a local church bus made its way through her neighborhood one Saturday morning.
7: And they asked me if I wanted to come to church the next day, if there was a bus coming to pick me up. And I did that and went to church by myself on that bus.
1: And within 2 years, Debbie made the decision to give her heart to Jesus.
7: I was saved at a Billy Graham crusade in 1972 when I was 10.
1: Her memories of that day were brought to mind during a recent visit to the Billy Graham Library in Charlotte.
7: The sound of Billy Graham's voice, the power that's in his voice, just took me back to that just hearing his voice again in so many different rooms, and the conviction of his message and the strength of his message.
1: Debbie's thankful that God used Billy Graham and a local church bus to draw her close to Jesus.
7: He's truly been my father all these many years, and taken care of me and led me through everything.
2: Peace with God.
3: Peace with God.
2: There's hope.
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8: Peace with God.
1: Your soul, it's a mysterious thing. You can't see it or touch it, but it's the essence of who you are. In today's message here on Peace with God, you're learning why God places such a great value on your soul. The first reason Billy Graham gave was that your soul is eternal. Now, the second reason, because of Satan's interest in it.
0: The Apostle Peter said, "The devil is a roaring lion, walking about seeking whom he may devour." Now, the scripture teaches that God is building a kingdom. I'm working tonight for the kingdom of God. When I go abroad, I don't go as an ambassador of the United States. I go as an ambassador of the King of Kings and Lord of Lords. I go as an ambassador of the kingdom of God. I'm a clergyman. I'm called of God to be an evangelist. In the old Greek city-states, they didn't have newspapers and television and radio. They had people that would go up and down the streets and announce the news. And they took that word and put it over and called it evangelist in the New Testament. And that word was a spreader of good news. His ministry is to declare the good news that God loves you, that God is interested in you, and that you must repent of your sins and receive Him, that Christ died on the cross for your sins, that He rose again. That's the message of the evangelist. Now, God is building His kingdom, but so is Satan building his. He's got his emissaries. And the scripture says in Matthew 13, Jesus said, "And when anyone hears the word of the kingdom and does not understand it, then cometh the wicked one, the devil, and catcheth away that which was sown in his heart." Now you see, you can hear the word of God tonight, and as you leave, the devil is trying to snatch it away so it won't take root. Now the field is the world. The good seed are the children of the kingdom, but the tares are the children of the wicked one. The enemy that sowed them is the devil, said Jesus. And then thirdly, your soul is valuable because of God's concern. The whole Bible is concerned with the saving and developing of the soul in many ways. The Lord is long-suffering to us, but not willing that any should perish, but that all should come to repentance. Notice that. God is not willing that you should ever perish. God doesn't want you to be lost. He wants you to be saved, so much so that He has delayed judgment to give you time, so much so that He gave His Son on the cross for your sins. But God commended His love toward us in that while we were yet sinners, Christ died for us. The scripture says, "Herein is love, not that we loved God, but that He loved us and sent His Son to be a propitiation or a covering for our sins." In other words, when Christ died on the cross, He was expressing the love of God toward you and by His death covering your sins. Every sin you've ever committed, He covers so that He'll never judge you. I'll never be at the great white throne judgment of God. My judgment is past because, you see, the cross itself was a judgment. God judged His Son in my place. So I don't have to face the judgment. I'll have to face the judgment seat of Christ where believers go to give an account of the life they've lived after they've come to Christ and to give an account of their discipleship and the faithfulness of the life that they lived in loving their brother or their sister or in doing good works. I'll be judged. But as far as my salvation is concerned, as far as going to heaven is concerned, that's all past. Because I did what God told me to do. I repented of my sins. I received Christ as Savior. At the cross is where it was done for you. And then fourthly, it's valuable because of the nature of its loss. When we were in New York, a boy fell in a well. And in 1 hour, because of radio reports that they needed help, 3,000 people offered to help in 1 hour. I remember in North Carolina, a child wandered in the woods, and it seemed like the whole state almost stopped to look for that child. But your soul is far more valuable. What have you done about your soul? Well, you lose in this life. You can't get it all. Suppose you had the whole world, but you can't get the whole world. You can't even get just get a little slice of it. That's all. And you can't take it with you. Have you ever seen a hearse on the way to the cemetery? And a U-Haul trailer behind? You can't take it with you. And then you lose in the life to come. And the scripture has many descriptions of hell. The Bible does say in Psalm 11:6 that it's a horrible tempest. Psalm 18:5, it calls it a place of sorrows. In Matthew 13, Jesus called it a place of wailing. It's called by Jesus a place of weeping. It's called by Jesus a place of filthiness. It's called by Jesus a place of outer darkness. It's called by Jesus a place of unrest. Many descriptions of it. What it really means is separation from God. You're separated from God tonight because of sin. And that separation continues right on after death. And then fifthly, it's valuable because of the price paid for the redemption. For as much as ye know that ye were not redeemed with corruptible things as silver and gold, but with the precious blood of Christ as of a lamb without blemish and without spot. Tonight you can repent of your sin. That word repent means to say, Lord, I have sinned, and you're willing to turn from your sin. God will have to help you to turn. You can't turn by yourself. You don't have the strength to, but he'll help you. I heard the story years ago about a juggler, famous juggler. And he had made a big fortune. And he put all the money he had into one diamond, one of the biggest diamonds in the world. And he decided that he would retire back in his home in Italy. And he was on board the ship going across the Atlantic. And one day a boy came along with some oranges, and he was throwing up in the air. And this juggler said, let me do that. And he began to do it, and a crowd gathered around, and they saw he was an expert, and it sort of went to his head, and he went to his stateroom, and he said, wait, I'm going to show you something. And he got this diamond out, and everybody said, whoo. And he threw it in the air, and he caught it. He said, I'm going to throw it even higher. And they said, oh, don't do that. That's your life savings. That's what you're going to live on when you get to Italy. Don't do it. You've worked all your life for it. He said, oh, my hands never miss. And he threw it again, and he came down and he caught it. Now he said, this time I'm going to throw it out of sight. And they said, don't do it, don't do it. But he threw it out of sight. And sure enough, it came down sparkling in the sun. And just as he reached out to catch it, the ship lurched and it went down into the Atlantic. And he lost his whole life savings. That's what some of you are doing with your soul. You're juggling. You hope you'll catch. You think that someday, somewhere, you'll make it right with God. You know you've got to, but you're just not going to do it now. And so you put it off. You procrastinate. And once you lose it, there's nothing you can do. Professor James Packer from England said some time ago, this life's decisions must be deemed to be, in every case, decisive. A decisive decision is what I'm asking you to make tonight, to say yes to Jesus Christ. I received a letter recently in September last year. Other than my 4 years in the Marine Corps, I've spent my entire life in this city, and it's one of the largest cities in America. After 23 years on the police force, I was appointed police chief of this city. I attended church regularly, but church attendance was more or less a ritual. I always knew in my mind that there was something missing. When you came to Cincinnati, I went to the crusade meeting. You asked if we knew where we would be if we died that night. I didn't know. My wife and I went forward at the same time when you gave the invitation. It was such a simple, uncomplicated thing that I had the feeling that I was missing something. I guess the problem was that in police work, it becomes ingrained in you that there's never anything for nothing. It's difficult for a police officer to grasp what you can't buy or earn salvation. It is given to you by the grace of God, and it's a gift, an absolute gift. After I received Christ, I discovered other police officers who are Christians. We have a monthly prayer breakfast now. I have the assurance that if I drop dead, I know where I'm going, and that's a real assurance. The load of that uncertainty has been removed. I now have God. You can be the same tonight. You can know God. You can have Him in your heart. And there are thousands of you here tonight that do go to church like he did, but you're not sure how you stand before God. You're not sure where your soul is right now. And you want to be sure. You want His peace and His joy and His forgiveness and eternal life. I'm going to ask you to do something we've seen hundreds of people do every night. I'm going to ask you to get up out of your seat and come and stand in front of this platform and say, by coming, I open my heart to Christ. I repent of my sin. I receive Him into my heart. I want that assurance and that certainty and that joy. I want to know that my soul is safe and secure in Christ.
1: If you don't already have that assurance, you can, right now, by surrendering your life to Jesus Christ.
3: Peace.
2: With
3: God.
1: In today's message, Billy Graham advised you to adjust your view of your soul. Now his daughter, Ann Graham Lotz, advises you to adjust your pace.
8: When you walk with God, you must walk in His direction. We're looking for trouble if we go off in our own direction, deciding our own goals, pursuing our own purposes. And we must walk at His pace, which means a step-by-step obedience to His Word. It begs the question Amos asked in Amos 3:3, do two walk together unless they have agreed to do so? And the answer, of course, is no. We have to read and apply God's Word on a daily basis so we can walk at His pace and in His direction. Unless we're walking with God, how will we know what to pray for? How will we know what's on His heart and mind? How will we know how to order our lives? We won't. Think about it. Adjust your pace by obeying His Word. Change your direction by surrendering to His will. Walk with God. This is Ann Graham Lotz.
1: Do you ever wonder about your purpose in life, if you even have a purpose? 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
0: God has a plan for your life, and you can finish it with God's help. 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
1: 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Thanks for being with us today. I'm Bill Meyer.
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10: 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The Maranatha music with the song Hosanna coming up. And after this, we'll start with the Insight for Living Omnibus as we continue with the study in the Book of Esther with Chuck Swindoll.

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1: Did you realize the book of Esther never mentions the name of God? Not once. Nor does the author point to obvious miracles or signs from heaven. Even so, Esther's compelling story clearly illustrates the hand of God in rescuing his people from complete annihilation. Thanks so much for joining us for today's Insight for Living, because Chuck Swindoll is launching a biographical study on Esther, a woman of strength and dignity. Throughout this study, we'll be reminded that God may be silent, but he's always at work. Chuck titled today's message, God's Invisible Providence.
2: God's presence is not nearly as eloquent as his absence. His voice, as important as it is at times, is not nearly as intriguing as his silence. Who of us has not had the experience of longing for a word from God, or a sense of his presence, or a hint of his power so that our physical eyes could grasp all that, only to find that he seems absent from the moment? And yet later on we realized how very present he was. It was far back in 1867 when the Scottish preacher and poet put the words together, immortal, invisible, God only wise, in light inaccessible, hid from our eyes, most blessed, most glorious, the Ancient of Days, almighty, victorious, thy great name we praise. And I love that, unresting, unhasting, and silent as light, nor wanting nor wasting, thou rulest in might. Just because God is invisible in no way means that he lacks anything in his invincibility. And that is the main lesson of the book of Esther. Though absent from the pages by name, he is nevertheless present in every character and in every movement of historical events, and finally brings everything to a marvelous climax as he proves himself Lord of his people, the Jews. But first, let's learn a little theology before we learn some history from the book of Esther. My Bible is open to Romans chapter 11, the last part of the chapter, because I want us to gain an understanding, a deeper understanding of God, so that we might grasp a greater appreciation for a book that never once names his name, that is so like life. I'm looking at verse 33 of Romans 11. Oh, the depth of the riches, both of the wisdom and the knowledge of God. How unsearchable are his judgments and unfathomable his ways. I can't help but believe that Paul, in writing the letter to the Romans, didn't take pen in hand and bear down hard on the parchment as he wrote verse 33 of chapter 11, bringing to a climax this grand doctrinal treatise, this personal credo of the apostle. First, please observe that God has a mind, described in verse 33 as unsearchable judgments. Unsearchable says it best. It defies the human mind to find the depths of the mind of God. His judgments are, the text reads, unsearchable. Theologians will spend a lifetime searching out the traits, the characteristics, the hand of God in all Scripture and in all of time, and they will end their lives expressing without reservation that they have hardly scratched the surface. This is never true of a human being. This is always true of God. We can plumb the depths of another's mind. We cannot begin to scratch the surface of the unsearchable judgments of God. As the prophet Isaiah wrote from God, "My thoughts are higher than your thoughts," Isaiah 55:9. Look at verse 34. Who has known the mind of the Lord? Who became his counselor? Those words first fell from the lips of one of Job's questioners, and later the prophet himself. He asks with negative answer in mind, who has known the mind of the Lord? No one. Who has ever given God counsel? No one. His mind, his judgments are unsearchable. Mark that down in your mind and never forget it. God also has a will, called here, verse 33, unfathomable ways. No human being can predict, can plumb the depths of God's will. We cannot unravel the tapestry of his plan. And yet God never once knows frustration. He never once makes an observation of this world and scratches his head, if you please, wondering what in the world he's going to do next with a people like us, or with a nation that seems at odds with itself, or with another nation. And yet God can be known deeply in the heart. One theologically minded man wrote this, that God can be known by the soul in tender personal experience while remaining infinitely aloof from the curious eyes of reason constitutes a paradox. If you come toward God with sheer reason in mind, you will find yourself stiff-armed, at a loss to understand his ways. They are unfathomable. But if you come with open heart in faith, you will find him there with open arms, ready to accept, to receive, and to fill you with power. And that's next. The power of God. It is implied here, but it is stated so beautifully in Daniel chapter 4. So turn from the New Testament back to the Old, from the writing of an apostle to the writing of a prophet. From Paul's words to Daniel's words, Daniel 4, and I'm looking toward the end of the chapter. When we think of the power of God, I think the words sovereign control say it best. God is in sovereign control, not only of the events in Paul's day, not only of the events in Daniel's day, God is in sovereign control in our own day. And in the midst of those circumstances that today have you baffled, wondering what you're going to do, or even how you're going to go on. God's mind, which is beyond searching, his will, which is beyond measurement, it is unfathomable, works, these things work their way out into life in his power, which reveals itself in sovereign control. A little bit of history. This comes on the heels of an incredible experience in the life of a man named Nebuchadnezzar. He was a king. He thought he ruled the world. The world in his day was Babylon, this vast empire that had taken over not only other kingdoms, but had even consumed the people of Judah, the people of God. One day he considered himself responsible for all of his achievements, and he strutted about his kingdom with great delight, with great conceit and arrogance. And just as the prophet had predicted, he fell into a time of insanity where he lived in the fields like a beast. While there, dew fell on him in the mornings. Rain fell on him during the day. The sun, nightfall, day after day, week after week. For an extended period of time, Nebuchadnezzar lost his reason until God crushed him into realizing that he was not the God of his life. It was God and God alone who was to be praised. So that at the end of the chapter, He accepts the fact that God is indeed the only one who is sovereign, not himself. Verse 34, Daniel 4:34. At the end of that period, that is the period of insanity, I, Nebuchadnezzar, raised my eyes toward heaven, and my reason returned to me. Notice what he did. The first thing he did, I blessed the Most High and praised and honored him who lives forever. Whom? The immortal, invisible, all-wise God. The one who, though invisible, is invincible, and while invincible, remains sovereign. Look at verse 35. All the inhabitants of the earth are accounted as nothing. And he, not I, he does according to his will, his unfathomable will, guided by his unsearchable mind. He does according to his will, that's power, in the hosts of heaven and among the inhabitants of the earth. Put your name there. He works among the hosts of heaven. He works in the warp and woof in the fabric of everyday life, people like you and me, in every generation, of every year, of every life. And no one can ward off his hand or shake a fist and say, what do you think you were doing? No one deserves that right. We live our lives under the careful, loving, gracious, albeit sovereign hand of our God. And the movements of time and history are precisely according to his reckoning, exactly as he ordained it. Remember, all the while, he is invisible. Back in World War II, there was some comic character that continued to write on walls. Kilroy was here. And you found it on walls in Germany. You found it on walls in Tokyo. You found it on walls in America, as if he was omnipresent. God does not write himself, his name, and his presence on the walls of life, but it is there. Every day, every hour, to borrow from Schaeffer, he is there. And he is not silent. And that includes the journey which you will call your pilgrimage. His unsearchable mind working in concert with his unfathomable will, carried out under his sovereign control. Guess what? His presence is made known. And I think we could call the presence of God his invisible providence. Providence. I'm intrigued with the word. Provideo is the Latin from which we get the word providence. Pro means before or ahead of time. Video, we get our word video from it. I see. I see ahead of time. God seeing ahead of time the events of life, which we, of course, can never do. We're good at history. We're poor at prophecy. We're good at looking back, 20/20 vision every time, or often. We're blind when it comes to 1 minute from now. We have no idea. But God, provideo, invisible in his provideo, is continually, constantly, and successfully at work. You know what? It drives us crazy. We have highs and we have lows. He blesses and we thank him. He tests and we squirm. We weep. We grieve. We cry. We shake our heads. And in none of this he changes. Who can say unto him, what are you doing? We blossom and flourish like leaves on a tree and wither and perish, but naught changes thee. Of course not. He is God. He is not fickle nor moody. He is having His way, and it will not be frustrated. And my friend, if you think He has met His match with you, you are in for one gigantic surprise. He will bring you, if necessary, to nothing to get your attention. He will, if necessary, crush you like Nebuchadnezzar the king. Because God, and God alone, is calling the shots in this thing called life. Now then, we're ready for Esther. You might wonder, what in the world does Romans 11 and Daniel 4 have to do with Esther? By the way, I'll give you about 10 minutes to find Esther. Oh, there it is. Always wonder if my kids have cut it out of my Bible just to do a little sick joke on me on Sunday mornings. There it is, Esther. It's there, but God isn't. Ask most people what they know of Esther, and those who know the Bible a little bit, and even those who know it a lot, will say, God's never mentioned. God isn't there. It's the only book in all the 66 where you will not find God named. There is no prayer to the name of God. There is no statement that says He is here with His name on it. Well, I think it was Matthew Henry who said, the hand of God may not be, or the name of God may not be present in the book, but His finger is. He is at work. He's not writing all the way through the book, I am God, I am in charge, I'm working these things out. I'm moving in the heart of the king, Proverbs 21:1. I'm taking charge of this lady. I am moving in the heart of that man. No, no, no, it's not like that. It's not like Kilroy was here. No. He's absolutely invisible. But He works through the lives of five significant people to carry out His mind, His will, His power, and His presence. And I've got great news. He's not through. He's doing the same thing today. And your name is in the book. And you're part of the movement and workings of God. Let me introduce to you the five people who are the main characters of the book. The first two verses of the book include the name of a man whose name is hard to pronounce. He is the king of the land. He thinks he's ruling, but it's God and God alone who rules. It took place in the days of, here's the name, Ahasuerus. Ahasuerus. It's the same one mentioned elsewhere as Xerxes, a Persian king named Ahasuerus. He looks like he is powerful. He is reigning from India to Ethiopia, over 127 provinces. In those days, he sat on the throne, which was located in the Washington, D.C. of Persia, a place named Susa. You'll read about Susa through the book of Esther. So first we have a king named Ahasuerus, or Xerxes, who sits on a throne in the capital city of Susa. He's married to a woman named Vashti, V-A-S-H-T-I. She's mentioned in verse 9 as the queen. Queen Vashti also gave a banquet. She's mentioned again in verse 11, verse 12, verse 15. 16, 17. She's seen often in the early part of the book. Some of you folks will like her. She is a strong-minded, independent-thinking woman who refuses to cooperate with her husband's request. Some of you won't like her. Usually men don't like Vashti. She's a strong-willed woman, independent of mind, who is determined not to be paraded before Ahasuerus's male friends. And this leads to a major conflict. In fact, It leads ultimately to some kind of beauty contest. We'll look at all of that next time. I'm calling next time's sermon, "There She Goes, Miss Persia." And we'll introduce that later on. The third character is a wicked officer in the court of the king named Haman, H-A-M-A-N, chapter 3, verses 1 and 2. Get acquainted with Haman, you'll hate him. You'll spend a lot of time seeing a lot of people modeled in the life of Haman. He is an anti-Semitic officer, very wealthy, very conceited leader who was given influence and even authority. Listen, after these events, King Ahasuerus promoted Haman, the end of the verse, over all the princes who were with him and all the king's servants who were at the king's gate bowed and paid homage to Haman, for so the king had commanded concerning him. Verse 10, the king took his signet ring from his hand. That's like reaching into your wallet and pulling out your charge card and giving it to someone under your authority and saying, you may spend as you please. As you guide this kingdom, you have the treasury of Persia in your hand. He gave him the signet ring from his hand. He gave it to Haman. So Haman is a wicked officer in the king's court. So we've got Ahasuerus the king, Vashti the queen, Haman the wicked ruler serving under the king. Fourth is a man named Mordecai. Go back to chapter 2, verse 5. He is not a Persian. He is a Jew living in Persia. Oh, wait. We read in verse 5, there was a Jew in Susa
3: the capital, whose name was Mordecai, the son of Jairus, son of Shimei, son of Kish, a Benjamite.
2: Why is he there? Look at the next verse.
3: Who had been taken into exile. Now, the who is a reference to Kish. Mordecai wasn't taken into exile. Back in his genealogy, Kish was.
2: He had been taken into exile from Jerusalem with the captives who had been exiled, with Jeconiah, king of Judah, whom Nebuchadnezzar, the king of Babylon, had exiled. Years before, the Jews had a civil war. They broke between the north and the south. Neither one of the groups walked with God, not consistently. And finally, God judged the north and sent Assyria in and brought them under bondage. The south continued on for over 100 years, and then God brought judgment because of their disobedience, and their king was a man named Jeconiah. The northern kingdom, the southern kingdom were called different names. The northern kingdom was called Israel. The southern kingdom was called Judah. Nebuchadnezzar was the commanding king of Babylon that overthrew the southern kingdom. And he brought with him into exile the Jews who were still living in the southern kingdom. Babylon finally fell into the hands of Persia. So the Jews were forced out of Zion and they moved in exile to live in the land of Persia. Now, before too many years, they were given the freedom to go back to Jerusalem. Some stayed in Persia. That's what Esther's all about. It's a slice of history from the life of a few Jews, or really many Jews, who remained in Persia under Persian rule and did not go back to their homeland. Lest you think God forgot them, the book of Esther is given as a reminder he did not.
1: Lest you think God forgot them. What a phrase. And what a reminder for every one of us who's ever wondered whether God has forgotten us. Well, the book of Esther answers that question in the most remarkable way. Not by shouting God's name, but by tracing His fingerprints across every page. Chuck Swindoll wants to walk you through this extraordinary story. The Old Testament is filled with people like Esther, men and women who stepped up when the moment demanded it. Nehemiah was one of them. God called him to rebuild the broken walls of Jerusalem, and the leadership principles he lived by back then are just as powerful today. Because of friends like you, people around the world are discovering how to receive God's grace and how to share it with others. We couldn't do it without you. I'm Bill Meyer. Join us when Chuck Swindoll continues his study of Esther, a woman of strength and dignity, Tuesday on Insight for Living.

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0: between good and evil when it's all mixed up in life. I wish all people of the world listened to this program and believed in what is preached from the mouth of the Lord.
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2: Did you realize the book of Esther never mentions the name of God? Not once. Nor does the author point to obvious miracles or signs from heaven. Even so, Esther's compelling story clearly illustrates the hand of God in rescuing His people from complete annihilation. Thanks so much for joining us for today's Insight for Living, because Chuck Swindoll is launching a biographical study on Esther, a woman of strength and dignity. Throughout this study, we'll be reminded that God may be silent, but He's always at work. Chuck titled today's message, God's Invisible Providence.
3: God's presence is not nearly as eloquent as His absence. His voice, as important as it is at times, is not nearly as intriguing as His silence. Who of us has not had the experience of longing for a word from God, or a sense of His presence, or a hint of His power so that our physical eyes could grasp all that, only to find that He seems absent from the moment? And yet later on we realized how very present He was. It was far back in 1867 when the Scottish preacher and poet put the words together, immortal, invisible, God only wise, in light inaccessible, hid from our eyes, most blessed, most glorious, the Ancient of Days, almighty, victorious, thy great name we praise. And I love that, unresting, unhasting, and silent as light, nor wanting nor wasting, thou rulest in might. Just because God is invisible in no way means that He lacks anything in His invincibility. And that is the main lesson of the book of Esther. Though absent from the pages by name, He is nevertheless present in every character and in every movement of historical events, and finally brings everything to a marvelous climax as He proves Himself Lord of His people, the Jews. But first, let's learn a little theology before we learn some history from the book of Esther. My Bible is open to Romans chapter 11, the last part of the chapter, because I want us to gain an understanding, a deeper understanding of God, so that we might grasp a greater appreciation for a book that never once names His name, that is so like life. I'm looking at verse 33 of Romans 11. Oh, the depth of the riches, both of the wisdom and the knowledge of God. How unsearchable are His judgments and unfathomable His ways. I can't help but believe that Paul, in writing the letter to the Romans, didn't take pen in hand and bear down hard on the parchment as he wrote verse 33 of chapter 11, bringing to a climax this grand doctrinal treatise, this personal credo of the apostle. First, please observe that God has a mind, described in verse 33 as unsearchable judgments. Unsearchable says it best. It defies the human mind to find the depths of the mind of God. His judgments are, the text reads, unsearchable. Theologians will spend a lifetime searching out the traits, the characteristics, the hand of God in all Scripture and in all of time, and they will end their lives expressing without reservation that they have hardly scratched the surface. This is never

0: Never true of a human being. This is always true of God. We can plumb the depths of another's mind. We cannot begin to scratch the surface of the unsearchable judgments of God. As the prophet Isaiah wrote from God, "My thoughts are higher than your thoughts," Isaiah 55:9. Look at verse 34. Who has known the mind of the Lord? Who became his counselor? Those words first fell from the lips of one of Job's questioners, and later the prophet himself. He asks with negative answer in mind, who has known the mind of the Lord? No one. Who has ever given God counsel? No one. His mind, his judgments are unsearchable. Mark that down in your mind and never forget it. God also has a will, called here, verse 33, unfathomable ways. No human being can predict, can plumb the depths of God's will. We cannot unravel the tapestry of his plan. And yet God never once knows frustration. He never once makes an observation of this world and scratches his head, if you please, wondering what in the world he's going to do next with a people like us, or with a nation that seems at odds with itself, or with another nation. And yet God can be known deeply in the heart. One theologically minded man wrote this, that God can be known by the soul in tender personal experience, while remaining infinitely aloof from the curious eyes of reason, constitutes a paradox. If you come toward God with sheer reason in mind, you will find yourself stiff-armed, at a loss to understand his ways. They are unfathomable. But if you come with open heart in faith, you will find him there with open arms, ready to accept, to receive, and to fill you with power. And that's next. The power of God. It is implied here, but it is stated so beautifully in Daniel chapter 4. So turn from the New Testament back to the Old, from the writing of an apostle to the writing of a prophet. From Paul's words to Daniel's words, Daniel 4, and I'm looking toward the end of the chapter. When we think of the power of God, I think the words sovereign control say it best. God is in sovereign control, not only of the events in Paul's day, not only of the events in Daniel's day, God is in sovereign control in our own day. And in the midst of those circumstances that today have you baffled, wondering what you're going to do, or even how you're going to go on. God's mind, which is beyond searching, his will, which is beyond measurement, it is unfathomable, works, these things work their way out into life in his power, which reveals itself in sovereign control. A little bit of history. This comes on the heels of an incredible experience in the life of a man named Nebuchadnezzar. He was a king. He thought he ruled the world. The world in his day was Babylon, this vast empire that had taken over not only other kingdoms, but had even consumed the people of Judah, the people of God. One day he considered himself responsible for all of his achievements, and he strutted about its kingdom with great delight, with great conceit and arrogance. And just as the prophet had predicted, he fell into a time of insanity, where he lived in the fields like a beast. While there, dew fell on him in the mornings, rain fell on him during the day, the sun, nightfall, day after day, week after week. For an extended period of time, Nebuchadnezzar lost his reason until God crushed him into realizing that he was not the God of his life. It was God and God alone who was to be praised. So that at the end of the chapter, he accepts the fact that God is indeed the only one who is sovereign, not himself. Verse 34, Daniel 4:34. At the end of that period, that is the period of insanity, I, Nebuchadnezzar, raised my eyes toward heaven, and my reason returned to me. Notice what he did. The first thing he did, I blessed the Most High and praised and honored him who lives forever. Whom? The immortal, invisible, all-wise God. The one who, though invisible, is invincible, and while invincible, remains sovereign. Look at verse 35. All the inhabitants of the earth are accounted as nothing. And he, not I, he does according to his will, his unfathomable will, guided by his unsearchable mind. He does according to his will, that's power, in the hosts of heaven and among the inhabitants of the earth. Put your name there. He works among the hosts of heaven. He works in the warp and woof in the fabric of everyday life. People like you and me, in every generation, of every year, of every life. And no one can ward off his hand or shake a fist and say, what do you think you were doing? No one deserves that right. We live our lives under the careful, loving, gracious, albeit sovereign hand of our God. And the movements of time and history are precisely according to his reckoning, exactly as he ordained it. Remember, all the while, he is invisible. Back in World War II, there was some comic character that continued to write on walls. Kilroy was here. And you found it on walls in Germany. You found it on walls in Tokyo. You found it on walls in America, as if he was omnipresent. God does not write himself, his name, and his presence on the walls of life. But it is there. Every day. Every hour. To borrow from Schaefer, he is there. He is not silent. And that includes the journey which you will call your pilgrimage. His unsearchable mind working in concert with his unfathomable will, carried out under his sovereign control. Guess what? His presence is made known. And I think we could call the presence of God his invisible providence. Providence. I'm intrigued with the word. Provideo is the Latin from which we get the word providence. Pro means before or ahead of time. Video, we get our word video from it. I see. I see ahead of time. God seeing ahead of time the events of life, which we, of course, can never do. We're good at history. We're poor at prophecy. We're good at looking back, 20/20 vision every time, or often. We're blind when it comes to 1 minute from now. We have no idea. But God, provideo, invisible in his provideo, is continually, constantly, and successfully at work. You know what? It drives us crazy. We have highs and we have lows. He blesses and we thank him. He tests and we squirm. We weep. We grieve. We cry. We shake our heads. And in none of this he changes. Who can say unto him, what are you doing? We blossom and flourish like leaves on a tree and wither and perish, but naught changes thee. Of course not. He is God. He is not fickle nor moody. He is having His way, and it will not be frustrated. And my friend, if you think He has met His match with you, you are in for one gigantic surprise. He will bring you, if necessary, to nothing to get your attention. He will, if necessary, crush you like Nebuchadnezzar the king. Because God, and God alone, is calling the shots in this thing called life. Now then, we're ready for Esther. You might wonder, what in the world does Romans 11 and Daniel 4 have to do with Esther? By the way, I'll give you about 10 minutes to find Esther. Oh, there it is. Always wonder if my kids have cut it out of my Bible just to do a little sick joke on me on Sunday mornings. There it is, Esther. It's there, but God isn't. Ask most people what they know of Esther, and those who know the Bible a little bit, and even those who know it a lot, will say, God's never mentioned. God isn't there. It's the only book in all the 66 where you will not find God named. There is no prayer to the name of God. There is no statement that says, He is here, with His name on it. I think it was Matthew Henry who said, the hand of God may not be, or the name of God may not be present in the book, but His finger is. He is at work. He's not writing all the way through the book, I am God, I am in charge, I'm working these things out. I'm moving in the heart of the king, Proverbs 21:1. I'm taking charge of this lady. I am moving in the heart of that man. No, it's not like that. It's not like Kilroy was here. No. He's absolutely invisible. But He works through the lives of five significant people to carry out His mind, His will, His power, and His presence. And I've got great news. He's not through. He's doing the same thing today. And your name is in the book. And you're part of the movement and workings of God. Let me introduce to you the five people who are the main characters of the book. The first two verses of the book include the name of a man whose name is hard to pronounce. He is the king of the land. He thinks he's ruling, but it's God and God alone who rules. It took place in the days of, here's the name, Ahasuerus. Ahasuerus. It's the same one mentioned elsewhere as Xerxes, a Persian king named Ahasuerus. He looks like he is powerful. He is reigning from India to Ethiopia, over 127 provinces. In those days, he sat on the throne, which was located in the Washington, D.C. of Persia, a place named Susa. You'll read about Susa through the book of Esther. So first we have a king named Ahasuerus, or Xerxes, who sits on a throne in the capital city of Susa. He's married to a woman named Vashti, V-A-S-H-T-I. She's mentioned in verse 9 as the queen. Queen Vashti also gave a banquet. She's mentioned again in verse 11, verse 12, verse 15, 16, 17. She's seen often in the early part of the book. Some of you folks will like her. She is a strong-minded, independent-thinking woman who refuses to cooperate with her husband's request. Some of you won't like her. Usually men don't like Vashti. She's a strong-willed woman, independent of mind, who is determined not to be paraded before Ahasuerus's male friends. And this leads to a major conflict. In fact, It leads ultimately to some kind of beauty contest. We'll look at all of that next time. I'm calling next time's sermon, "There She Goes, Miss Persia." And we'll introduce that later on. The third character is a wicked officer in the court of the king named Haman, H-A-M-A-N, chapter 3, verses 1 and 2. Get acquainted with Haman, you'll hate him. You'll spend a lot of time seeing a lot of people modeled in the life of Haman. He is an anti-Semitic officer, very wealthy, very conceited leader who was given influence and even authority. Listen, after these events, King Ahasuerus promoted Haman, the end of the verse, over all the princes who were with him, and all the king's servants who were at the king's gate bowed and paid homage to Haman, for so the king had commanded concerning him. Verse 10, the king took his signet ring from his hand. That's like reaching into your wallet and pulling out your charge card and giving it to someone under your authority and saying, you may spend as you please. As you guide this kingdom, you have the treasury of Persia in your hand. He gave him the signet ring from his hand. He gave it to Haman. So Haman is a wicked officer in the king's court. So we've got Ahasuerus the king, Vashti the queen, Haman the wicked ruler serving under the king. Fourth is a man named Mordecai. Go back to chapter 2, verse 5. He is not a Persian. He is a Jew living in Persia. Oh, wait. We read in verse 5, there was a Jew in Susa the capital, whose name was Mordecai, the son of Jairus, son of Shimei, son of Kish, a Benjamite. Why is he there? Look at the next verse. Who had been taken into exile. Now, the who is a reference to Kish. Mordecai wasn't taken into exile. Back in his genealogy, Kish was. He had been taken into exile from Jerusalem with the captives who had been exiled, with Jeconiah, king of Judah, whom Nebuchadnezzar, the king of Babylon, had exiled. Years before, the Jews had a civil war. They broke between the north and the south. Neither one of the groups walked with God, not consistently. And finally, God judged the north and sent Assyria in and brought them under bondage. The south continued on for over 100 years, and then God brought judgment because of their disobedience, and their king was a man named Jeconiah. The northern kingdom, the southern kingdom were called different names. The northern kingdom was called Israel. The southern kingdom was called Judah. Nebuchadnezzar was the commanding king of Babylon that overthrew the southern kingdom. And he brought with him into exile the Jews who were still living in the southern kingdom. Babylon finally fell into the hands of Persia. So the Jews were forced out of Zion and they moved in exile to live in the land of Persia. Now, before too many years, they were given the freedom to go back to Jerusalem. Some stayed in Persia. That's what Esther's all about. It's a slice of history from the life of a few Jews, or really many Jews, who remained in Persia under Persian rule and did not go back to their homeland. Lest you think God forgot them, the book of Esther is given as a reminder he did not.
1: Lest you think God forgot them. What a phrase. And what a reminder for every one of us who's ever wondered whether God has forgotten us. Well, the book of Esther answers that question in the most remarkable way. Not by shouting God's name, but by tracing His fingerprints across every page. Chuck Swindoll wants to walk you through this extraordinary story. The Old Testament is filled with people like Esther, men and women who stepped up when the moment demanded it. Nehemiah was one of them. God called him to rebuild the broken walls of Jerusalem, and the leadership principles he lived by back then are just as powerful today. Because of friends like you, people around the world are discovering how to receive God's grace and how to share it with others. We couldn't do it without you. I'm Bill Meyer. Join us when Chuck Swindoll continues his study of Esther, a woman of strength and dignity, Tuesday on Insight for Living.

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4: God is never mentioned in the book that bears Esther's name. 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It's a reminder that although we often find God's ways mysterious and even baffling, His wisdom transcends our comprehension. Today on Insight for Living, Chuck Swindoll provides a fast-paced summary, tracing the remarkable story of God's chosen people and the extraordinary life of a young orphan named Esther. In the event that you missed any portion of yesterday's program, we'll begin with helpful highlights. Chuck titled his message, God's Invisible Providence.
5: Mordecai was among the Jews who remained in Persia during the reign of Ahasuerus. He is a godly man, but his most significant role has not been mentioned. It appears in verse 7. Look, he was bringing up Hadassah. You don't know much about her until you read on. That is Esther. Her Persian name means star, like star in the night. She's the star of the story. She's the heroine. She actually becomes the queen. He was bringing up Esther, his uncle's daughter, for she had neither father nor mother. We're not told why. We're not told when she lost them. This young lady was beautiful of form and face, and I might add, strong of character. And when her father and mother died, Mordecai took her as his own daughter. Who would have ever thought God would have his hand on some forgotten orphan, a little girl who had lost her mother and dad? Who would ever expect that a Mordecai, a Jew, a no-name, in the great land of Persia where Ahasuerus and Haman ruled in evil, who would ever expect that Mordecai, as his hands and arms, would touch this lovely young woman and rear her to be a woman of God? Who would ever expect that she would be the link to the survival of the Jews? She is, of course, the fifth and main character of the book. Look at chapter 2 and the end of the chapter. In those days, verse 21, chapter 2, while Mordecai was sitting at the king's gate, Bigthan and Teresh, they sound like bad guys, don't they? They are. They're wearing dark hats. Bigthan and Teresh, two of the king's officials from those who guarded the door, became angry and sought to lay hands on King Ahasuerus. It's another way of saying there was a conspiracy to assassinate him. But the plot became known to, there's our guy, Mordecai. And Mordecai told, of course, his adoptive daughter, Esther. And Esther informed the king in Mordecai's name. Now, when the plot was investigated and found to be so, they were both hanged on gallows. Who? Well, Bigthan and Teresh. And it was written in the book of the Chronicles in the king's presence. Who cares? I mean, honest to Pete, Who cares about Bigthan and Teresh? Nobody. Only a secretary writing down in the Chronicles, Bigthan and Teresh got hanged today. Thanks to Mordecai, period. You put that on the back burner, okay? Because what you would call an insignificant day as a secretary, not for Bigthan and Teresh, but for a secretary. What you would say is insignificant, who really cares, becomes vital in the plan of God. I love this about God. Why? Because he is unfathomable and unsearchable. Albeit invisible, he is nevertheless invincible. Then, as well as now, Haman hates Mordecai because Mordecai will not bow to him. So Haman talks the king into a game plan. If you follow my rules, I will pour money into your treasury. All I ask is that you give me the right to rid the land of all these Jews. And so the king Ahasuerus, believing in Haman and ignoring such simple things as antisemitism from a Gentile ruler, Ahasuerus passes it off with the passing of his hand. Go ahead, do whatever you need to do. Sure as the world, Mordecai gets the word and becomes worried. Pacing back and forth, he decides Esther has to know the plan. See, nobody knows Esther's a Jew, a Jewess. He told her not to tell anybody, and she didn't. Even though she becomes queen, no one knows she's Jewish. So Mordecai comes near the court of the king and says, I need to get a message to Esther. End of chapter 4. Turn there. Now, remember what I told you to keep in your mind. Just let it linger there. Minutes from the Chronicles. Look at chapter 4, verse 13. Mordecai told them to tell Esther, do not imagine that you in the king's palace can escape any more than all the Jews. For if you remain silent at this time, relief and deliverance will arise from the Jews from another place. You think he didn't believe in the preservation of the Jews? It may not be you, Esther, will be killed, but someone else will deliver, and you and your father's house will perish. And I love this. And who knows whether you have not attained royalty for such a time as this? He said to her in verse 16, go, look at the action. Assemble all the Jews who were found in Susa and fast for me. This is what Esther told Mordecai. Fast for me. Don't eat or drink for 3 days, day or night, and my maidens will fast in the same way. And thus I will go into the king, which is not according to the law. And if I perish, I perish. Now, in the meantime, nobody knows about this. It's whispered among the Jews. Esther plans a meeting with the king. Haman thinks she wants to honor him because she asks him to come along. Esther gets the two of them together and says, I've got a plan. I want to have a banquet, and I want to announce my plan when we get together. She says in verse 8 of chapter 5, if I found favor in the sight of the king, and if it pleased the king to grant my petition to do whatever I request, may the king and Haman come to the banquet, which I shall prepare for them. Tomorrow I will do as the king says. Haman was thrilled. He thought, I have been invited with King Ahasuerus. Xerxes and I are going to have a time with the queen. I mean, she really thinks I'm something. On the way back home, he runs into Mordecai, and he's infuriated. So when he gets home, he says to his wife, she's quite a lady, Zeresh. He says to her, that Mordecai drives me nuts. Verse 14, Zeresh and all of his friends said, build some gallows. Build them 75 feet high, called here 50 cubits. And ask the king to have Mordecai hanged on the gallows and go joyfully with the king to the banquet. The advice pleased Haman, and he got all of his guys together, and they brought all these 2x4s, and they started building 7.5 stories of gallows. Next verse. Look, it's great, unfathomable, unsearchable, immortal. Look, The king can't sleep during the night. While Haman and all of his guys are building gallows, Ahasuerus has insomnia. And nothing will make you go to sleep quicker than notes and minutes from the meeting. And so he says to somebody, bring the chronicles, bring the records. Listen, that night, is that like God? That night, while Haman's building gallows to hang Mordecai, Ahasuerus is listening to the chronicles. It was found written that Mordecai had reported concerning Bigthana and Teresh, two of the king's eunuchs who were doorkeepers, that they had sought to lay hands on King Ahasuerus. He'd forgotten all about that. The king said, what honor or dignity has been bestowed on Mordecai for this? Is that great? You don't look like you get it. Mordecai is about to be honored, and Haman is about to kill him. And so the king in the middle of the night says, we got to find a way to honor Mordecai. What honor's been done? They said nothing was done. Somebody flipped him a dime and said, good job, or something like that, but it wasn't a big deal. The king said, who's in the court? Now, it's early morning, dawn's coming. Haman's tired, been up all night building gallows. He shows up. He shows up ready for the big deal with Queen Esther and King Ahasuerus. He said, who's in the court? Haman had just entered. Isn't that like God? He had entered in order to speak to the king about hanging Mordecai on the gallows he had prepared. The king's servant said, Haman's out there hanging around the court. He's available. King said, let him come in. Haman came in and said, what is to be done for the man whom the king desires to honor? Isn't that great? What do you think we ought to do for the man we really want to honor? Haman said to himself, whom would the king desire to honor more than me? He thinks he's going to get honored. So he lists all these great things. I love stories like this. Bring a royal robe, verse 8, which the king has worn, and a horse on which the king has ridden, and on whose head a royal crown has been placed. That's not a drink, that's a crown. And let the robe and the horse be handed over to one of the king's most noble princes, and let them array the man whom the king desires to honor, and lead him on horseback through the city square, and proclaim before him, thus it shall be done to the man whom the king honors. King said, good idea. Look, take quickly the robes and the horse, and do it for Mordecai the Jew. Oh, no. No. No. You see, when God calls the shots, nobody can stop it. The most powerful man in the land gets his hands tied and his mouth silenced. God and God alone can do such things. Haman throws a little fit before his wife. Verse 13, he's all depressed. I love his wife's counsel. Haman, verse 13, recounted to Zeresh, his wife, all of his friends, everything that happened. Zeresh's wife said to him, if Mordecai, before whom you have begun to fall, is of Jewish origin, you will not overcome him, but will surely fall before him. Very supportive, huh? Being quoted from the original Aramaic, don't get your hopes up, baby, your days are numbered. That's exactly what happened. Exactly. And he winds up, verse 10, chapter 7. Look at this. I love it. They hanged Haman on the very gallows which he prepared for Mordecai, and the king's anger subsided. Of course! Why? Because of God. And God alone. The immortal, invisible, God only wise and light and accessible, hid from our eyes. Most blessed, most glorious, the Ancient of Days, Almighty, victorious. Thy great name we praise. Wonderful story. When I come to a book that never mentions God, I see God all the more profoundly and eloquently written through it. It's an invisible ink, just like life. I've never seen the skywriting that says, "I'm here, Chuck. You can count on me." I've never heard an audible voice in the middle of the night speaking to me, assuring me. But by faith, I see him on a regular basis, written in the events of life. In the crushing blows that drive me to my knees. In the marvelous experiences I hear from others as well as experience myself. And I realize it is the unsearchable mind, the unfathomable will. It is the sovereign control. It is the invisible providence of God at work. Because he, though invisible, is invincible. Now, my talk has little to do with history. It has everything to do with life. I care nothing about your learning Persian history. I don't care if you forget the name Ahasuerus by nightfall. Who gives a rip? What I care about is that you realize that the gallows you think are prepared for you are not at all. What are the gallows? Some horrible pain, some threat of surgery, some emotional stress that is leading further and further to what appears to be your emotional demise. Some fractured relationship that you cannot bring closure on. Some uncertainty concerning your career. Some financial duress. How about, worst of all, spiritual vacuum that will mean your death if you can't get a handle on it? I have great news. Be still. And discover that God is God. Stop reaching back into your treasury of security and pulling the strings yourself. Stop manipulating people. Stop ignoring and rationalizing your way around life. First piece of advice, be quiet. The immortal, invisible, all-wise God hid from your eyes is at work. Be still. Listen. Second, be convinced. Say to the Lord God, "I am convinced you are at work in the gallows of my life, and I can see them in the dawn of the morning sunrise. I know you're at work. I cannot change the events. Rescue me. I come through Christ. I come to you. I am quiet. I am convinced." James Hastings captures the essence of the book of Esther. This book of Esther does not say much about God, but his presence broods over it all and is the real spring that moves the movers that are seen. Centuries after Esther lived, and years before James Hastings, there lived a man named William Cooper, spelled C-O-W-P-E-R, often pronounced Cowper. At the young age of 32, he lost his mind. And in his emotional state of affairs, without a friend in the world, William Cooper decided to take his life. He hired a carriage to take him to the Thames. And the carriage driver, who never had known him before, grabbed him as he began to make plans to jump into the raging waters, and he held him back. He drove him back to his home. He took poison. Someone found him, an antidote was provided, and he lived through that. That night, he took a knife and fell on it, and the blade broke. Early the next morning, he hung himself, and a neighbor concerned about him found him and cut him down. He couldn't even take his life because of the unfathomable, unsearchable, inscrutable power of God, invisible though it was. He struck up a friendship before too many months with the great John Newton, and the two of them collaborated on a publication called Olney Hymns, O-L-N-E-Y, in which Newton released the great amazing grace, how sweet the sound has saved a wretch like me. But Cooper wrote 67 hymns, the most significant of which in the Olney hymnal was this one: God moves in mysterious ways his wonders to perform. He plants his footstep on the sea and rides upon the storm. Deep and unfathomable mines of never-failing skill, he treasures up his bright design and works his sovereign will. Judge not the Lord by feeble sense, but trust him for his grace. Behind a frowning providence, he hides a smiling face. The providence looks as though it's frowning, but I'll tell you, there is a smiling face. I want you to block out all visual stimuli. I want you to close your eyes. I want you to imagine the face of God. More than likely, you have seen him all your life as frowning, angry, full of rage at you. You are wrong. That face was the face that faced the cross. All of God's wrath, all of his anger was poured out on Christ and will not be poured out on you if you are in Christ. Nearer, nearer, nearer I cannot be, for in the person of his Son, I am as near as he. Whatever your pilgrimage, whatever your story, whatever your gallows, be assured that behind a frowning providence, there is hidden a smiling face. My invitation today is an ancient invitation. It's to every one of us to release the controls of our lives and let God be God. What will it take? Our problem is that we are so self-sufficient, so smart, so healthy, so capable. The last thing that seems logical is to let go of the controls. Let him have his way. Let his amazing grace take over. Come to the cross today and give him that place of significance. He will take you as a sinner, and he will turn you inside out and make you into a child of the King. Because Christ is the one that took your place on the gallows and died in your stead.
6: You've listened to this message about God's providence, and you've heard an invitation to let God have his way in your life. I can't let this moment pass without taking a few moments to pray for you, especially you who are hearing God's call to surrender your life to him. So let me pray for you. Dear Father, thank you for the amazing grace that you have showered on us through Jesus Christ, who died in our place on the cross. I pray for the person who this very moment is coming to you with empty hands, ready to receive your grace. It's only by grace that we're saved, through faith, and that not of ourselves, it is a gift from you. Draw this woman or man close to your side and pour out your gracious gift as he or she invites your son to be Lord and Savior. Fill this dear soul with the assurance of your salvation and your everlasting love. Bring glory to yourself today as we pray with gratitude in the name of our Savior and our Lord, Jesus Christ. Amen.
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3: Because God doesn't leave us love notes in the sky, and since we can't see His caring hands, and because we pray to an invisible God, sometimes we're tempted to question His sovereign control. Today on Insight for Living, Chuck Swindoll traces the ordained footsteps of an Old Testament favorite. Chuck's series is called Esther, A Woman of Strength and Dignity. And in today's study, we're reminded that God is like a fresh breeze, always in motion and working His will, though invisible to the human eye.
4: Winston Churchill had an appointment with destiny. It was on the morning of May 10, 1939. The German army had invaded Holland and Belgium, and France was next. The King of England summoned Churchill and asked him to mobilize the government against Hitler and the Nazis. Churchill's journal records his feelings that fateful evening. I quote from that journal, "I felt as if I were walking with destiny, and that all my past life had been but a preparation for this hour and for this trial." Quite likely, Esther must have felt in a similar way when she heard Mordecai's words. "For if you remain silent at this time," he told her, "relief and deliverance will arise for the Jews from another place, and you and your father's house will perish. And who knows whether you have not attained royalty for such a time as this?" We find those immortal words in Esther 4, verse 14. We could call that Esther's appointment with destiny. As the book of Esther opens, we sense God's hand moving events toward the moment when she would step forward and keep that appointment with destiny. I want to read a few verses from Esther 1 and then chapter 2. If you have your Bible, please turn to the first chapter of Esther. I'll begin with verse 1, reading from the New American Standard Bible. "Now it took place in the days of Ahasuerus," the Ahasuerus who reigned from India to Ethiopia over 127 provinces. "In those days, as King Ahasuerus sat on his royal throne, which was at the citadel in Susa, in the third year of his reign, he gave a banquet for all his princes and attendants, the army officers of Persia and Media, the nobles and the princes of his provinces being in his presence." Verse 10, "On the seventh day, when the heart of the king was merry with wine, he commanded 7 eunuchs who served in the presence of King Ahasuerus to bring Queen Vashti before the king with her royal crown in order to display her beauty to the people and the princes, for she was beautiful. But Queen Vashti refused to come at the king's command, delivered by the eunuchs. Then the king became very angry, and his wrath burned within him. Now please drop down with me to verse 19, where we read what the king's advisor counseled him to do. If it pleases the king, let a royal edict be issued by him, and let it be written in the laws of Persia and Media, so that it cannot be repealed, that Vashti may no longer come into the presence of King Ahasuerus. And let the king give her royal position to another who is more worthy than she. Now on to chapter 2, verse 1. After these things, when the anger of King Ahasuerus had subsided, he remembered Vashti and what she had done and what had been decreed against her. Then the king's attendants who served him said, "Let beautiful young virgins be sought for the king. Let the king appoint overseers in all the provinces of his kingdom, that they may gather every beautiful young virgin to the citadel of Susa, to the harem, into the custody of Haggai, the king's eunuch, who is in charge of the women, and let their cosmetics be given them. Then let the young lady who pleases the king be queen in place of Vashti." And the matter pleased the king, and he did accordingly.
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4: 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And the matter pleased the king, and he did accordingly.
3: 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Chuck titled today's message, "There She Goes."

No big deal. Days don't begin with divine skywriting. We aren't catapulted into the hours of the morning by some great movement of God where we can sense His presence or audibly hear His voice. However, some days that began rather uneventful lead into things unbelievable, indescribable. In fact, so different and unexpected, they change our whole lives. I heard this past week so many stories that emerged from that vast storm that swept across the Caribbean and on into the southeast section of our country. I heard about a young man who was living in New York, and his plans that day didn't seem that significant. He was to pack for a trip, which we have all done, and that's certainly not very eventful. However, that particular day, he was to fly down to what was later to become the center of the storm. He didn't know it at the time he made his plans. And it wasn't just your basic trip. He was going to meet his bride because they were going to get married within a few days. To his surprise, his bride's parents' home, where they were to meet, was completely destroyed in the meantime. Also, he got on the plane at LaGuardia Airport and wound up in the East River. It was the plane that never got airborne. And while he was not injured, was able to get off, it was, of course, an incredible experience for him, which caused him to be asked to be interviewed on this particular television talk show. He did make the trip, by the way, and in his own words, the limousine was 30 minutes late, which I think was absolutely predictable, knowing limousines as they are. And their plans were to honeymoon in the Virgin Islands, which I'm sure were changed. Now, stop and think about that fellow. He started the day expecting just your basic trip to meet a lovely young woman he was to marry, to be involved in a honeymoon that would be absolutely delightful, only to find all those plans changed. Most of us begin our days with the same song, second verse, and the next day, same song, third verse, and the next same song, fourth verse. Kind of mentality, when in fact God moves in and brings about a remarkable series of events we would have never guessed or been able to predict. God not only moves in unusual ways, He also moves, I'm convinced, on uneventful days. I think He is just as involved in the mundane events as He is in the miraculous. I believe His hand is in it all. To quote that great theologian, Howie Stevenson, God moves among the casseroles. I love that line. Just the basic events of life. Let me show you a case in point. Let me illustrate from the scriptures a perfect example of an unknown young woman whose life had nothing to do with the events we're going to spend our time looking at for the next number of minutes. And yet in God's tapestry, He was weaving together an unknown orphaned young woman into the life of the most powerful man in the Persian Empire. And He began in one of those same song, fourth verse kind of days, so familiar to a king, and yet life-changing for this young woman. My Bible is open to one of the most least read sections of the scriptures, the book of Esther. Turn, if you will, to this first chapter as we continue our study of this wonderful woman's life, which, I say again, begins in an uneventful manner. You could almost read it like you're reading a fairy tale to your children or grandchildren. Once upon a time. Or maybe you would expect it to say something like, there once lived a great king in the land of Persia whose life was soon

0: to touch an unknown orphan. While you're looking at this early part of Esther, let's do a quick little review from both Old and New Testament on days that seemed uneventful but became unbelievable. How about the day Christ was born? I'm convinced in my heart there wasn't one citizen in Judea who expected a life-changing event like that. Certainly not in this little town of Bethlehem. And yet, before that day had ended, life, in fact, history was being reshaped. And if you like that one, how about the morning he was raised from the dead? Nobody expected that. Nobody, not even his 12. He had been placed in a grave as a corpse. The grave had been sealed with a Roman seal. A guard had been set on duty 24 hours a day. And yet when they arrived, that morning was the beginning of an unbelievable series of events that still haven't stopped occurring. I'll tell you another one. It's mentioned often in the New Testament, but it hasn't happened yet. It's the day Christ will return. School children will have their lunches packed and they'll be off to school. Traffic will choke the freeways. Merchants will be opening their doors to customers. The stock market will be abuzz with excitement and interest and activity. And suddenly, he will split the sky. And the dead in Christ will be raised first. And there will be that incredible reunion that will leave this planet like it has never been before. No one will know the morning. It could be tomorrow. As a matter of fact, this very day could have been rather uneventful for you. Sort of another ho-hum, same old, no big deal kind of day. But before you go to bed tonight, he could come back. Over in the Old Testament, we have many days like this. How about that morning before the great waters covered the earth? And only Noah and his family found safety in a little ark. How about that morning that the bush began to burn and it wouldn't go out? And that shepherd, 80-year-old shepherd, who was convinced he would never again hear the voice of God, to say nothing of being commissioned to a big task, would be told he was to lead an exodus. How about the morning that Judean hillside, when a Jewish teenager was watching his father's sheep, and he finally heard before sundown his father's call, David, Samuel is here to speak to you. And he learned before dark he would be the next king of Israel. F.B. Meyer has said it so well. Fit yourself for God's service. Be faithful, he writes. He will presently appoint thee in some unlikely quarter, in a shepherd's hut or in an artisan's cottage. God has his prepared and appointed instrument. As yet the shaft is hidden in his quiver, in the shadow of his hand, but at the precise moment at which it will tell with the greatest effect, it will be produced and launched on the air. One of these mornings, God will step into your child's life and say, "This is the day I launch you." Some of us need to hear that today, don't we? One of these days, God will step on the earth scene and say, "This is your last day on earth, and we will die." But that day, like all other days, will begin with sort of a yawn, like the story begins. Now it took place in the days of Ahasuerus, the same one who reigned from India to Ethiopia over 127 provinces. Here in this mundane historical account that would catch no one's attention. In fact, the New International Version says it this way: this is what happened during the time of Xerxes. Another king, another kingdom, another day, another year. If you have a pen in hand, mark something you wouldn't normally mark in the third year of his reign. Verse 3. He is at his royal throne, which is located at the capital of Persia. Some versions of the Bible read Shushan. Ours reads Susa. He was at the Capitol, which was sort of the Washington, D.C. of the world. He was in the third year of his reign. I want you to put that on the back burner of your mind. I'll come back to it before I'm through and point out the significance of it. It makes sense later on. He gave a banquet. Now, there's nothing new about banquets in nobility. That's common, standard operating procedure. He gave a banquet, however, that was like no other banquet. Observe the size of it. It was for all his princes and attendants, army officers of Persia, so there was military brass as well as nobility, the nobles and the princes of his provinces being in his presence, when he displayed the riches of his royal glory and the splendor of his great majesty for many days. Now look, 180 days. We're talking 6 months of banqueting. Yeah, you should laugh. I mean, this was enough to make Forbes' birthday party look like a stingy potluck. This is 6 months of majesty and glory of the king. There are parades, there's celebration, there's music, there's dancing, there's eating, there's drinking, there's sleeping, there's relaxing, there's celebrating. It is like no other banquet. 180 days of it. When they all heard the praises of the king. By the way, inscriptions have been unearthed in which the king himself refers to himself in these terms, and I quote, "The great king, the king of kings, the king of the lands occupied by many races, the king of this great earth." I mean, he didn't suffer from modesty, let's say that. He invited, however, another group and a larger group to a second banquet on the heels of the first. When those days were completed, we read in verse 5, the same king gave another banquet and it lasted 7 days. It was for all the people who were present in Susa, the capital, from the greatest to the least in the court of the garden of the king's palace. So now he opens the doors and lets anybody in, from the least to the greatest. And they must have come by the hundreds, maybe by the thousands. Think of that place. 7 days. Whoever wrote this was there. There were hangings of fine white and violet linen held by cords of fine purple linen on silver rings and marble columns. It sounds like an interior designer wrote this, doesn't it? There were couches of gold and silver on a mosaic pavement. There was marble. There was mother of pearl. There were precious stones. It was something to behold. And along with this, there was plenty of drinking. Drinks were served in golden vessels of various kind, and the royal wine was plentiful according to the king's bounty. Hold nothing back. Bring it on. Let them have all they want for 7 days. This went on. The drinking was done according to the law. There was no compulsion, for so the king had given orders to each official of his household that he should do according to the desires of each person. If you want to drink, great. If you want to drink a lot, great. If you didn't want to drink at all, that's fine. If you want to drink a little bit, it's all up to you. It's up to you. There's no compulsion. So there was freedom, there was banqueting, there was revelry, there was beauty. There was incredible display of majesty and power and riches. It was one of those heady kind of look how great we are type of settings. No one-night black tie affair. This was a banquet to be remembered. The queen wasn't there. Apparently, in the king's orders, there would not be the presence of Queen Vashti and her friends. So verse 9 tells us she gave a banquet for the women in the palace which belonged to King Ahasuerus. So in another part of this palace, she held her banquet. On the seventh day, when the heart of the king was merry with wine, the guy was soused. He was drunk. And while he was in this drunken, unrestrained mental state, he makes a command to his wise men that are at least listed here, the seven eunuchs who served in his presence. And this is what he commanded. They were to bring Queen Vashti before the king, her royal crown, the original says turban, whatever. She was to wear her royal headpiece in order to display her beauty to the people and the princes, for she was beautiful. You can count on this. When Scripture says she's beautiful, it really means it. It isn't trying to show favor toward her because she's a queen. If she was ugly, it would probably say she was ugly. But when it says she's beautiful, it means she was a knockout. And she was to come wearing her royal headdress, and she was to display her beauty for all of his half-drunk friends to see. Now, some Jewish scholars wrestle with what this means. Some suggest it simply meant she was to come unveiled, which would have been scandal enough in a Persian court. Others suggest that she was to come wearing only her crown, which would have been another kind of scandal. She said no. Queen Vashti, verse 12, refused to come at the king's command. Alexander White, a writer of Old Testament and New Testament characters, does a masterful job with the book of Esther, lifting a little section from what he has written. Whatever the royal order that came to her out of the banqueting hall exactly was, the brave queen refused to obey it. Her beauty was her own and her husband's. It was not for open show among hundreds of half-drunk men. I shall leave this part of the unsavory story veiled up in all the restrained and dignified language of the sacred writer. Doesn't that sound like something written in the 19th century? Isn't that beautiful? I won't let my imaginations run wild. Well, not being Alexander White, I did. And I'll tell you what, I admire Vashti. I admire Queen Vashti. Since when does submission mean that the wife is a sexual pawn in the carnal desires of her husband, no matter what they may be? It was never God's design that a wife submit to whatever extreme whims a husband may entertain. To carry out evil desires from his mind is to rob a woman of her dignity. And to display her before a public that would have nothing in mind but lust is not submission, it's slavery. And it's still slavery. And it isn't right. And I applaud Vashti for her courageous decision. Marriage does not give a husband the right or the license to fulfill his basest fantasies by using his wife as a thing.
1: 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It operates just as powerfully in the mundane, the messy, and the morally complicated. Chuck Swindoll says there's much more to discover in the pages ahead. 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Esther and Nehemiah, two very different leaders, two very similar callings. Both were ordinary people handed an extraordinary moment. God used Esther to save a nation. God used Nehemiah to rebuild one. And while our current series has been focused on Esther's remarkable story, Chuck Swindoll has spent a lifetime studying leaders like these and drawing out the principles that never go out of style. I'm Bill Meyer. 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
4: I was not born a Christian, but I want you to know that I'm in love with your Through the Bible program. 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
1: Occasionally, but very rarely, life delivers moments that clearly feel monumental, even providential. It's as though God orchestrated all the key elements, like stars lining up in the skies, and something dramatic occurs that changes history forever. Today on Insight for Living, Chuck Swindoll describes one such moment. In his biographical study of Esther, he'll show us how this woman of strength and dignity walked hand in hand with destiny. Chuck is teaching from the first and second chapter of the book that bears her name, and he titled today's message, "There She Goes, Miss Persia."
0: God not only moves in unusual ways, He also moves, I'm convinced, on uneventful days. I think He is just as involved in the mundane events as He is in the miraculous. I believe His hand is in it all. Let me illustrate from the Scriptures a perfect example of an unknown young woman whose life had nothing to do with the events we're going to spend our time looking at for the next number of minutes. And yet, in God's tapestry, He was weaving together an unknown orphaned young woman into the life of the most powerful man in the Persian Empire. My Bible is open to one of the most least read sections of the Scriptures, the book of Esther. Like the story begins, now it took place in the days of Ahasuerus, the same one who reigned from India to Ethiopia over 127 provinces. He gave a banquet. Now, there's nothing new about banquets in nobility. That's common, standard operating procedure. He gave a banquet, however, that was like no other banquet. Observe the size of it. It was for all his princes and attendants, army officers of Persia, so there was military brass as well as nobility, the nobles and the princes of his provinces being in his presence. When he displayed the riches of his royal glory and the splendor of his great majesty for many days. Now look, 180 days. We're talking 6 months of banqueting. He invited, however, another group and a larger group to a second banquet on the heels of the first. When those days were completed, we read in verse 5, the same king gave another banquet, and it lasted 7 days. It was for all the people who were present in Susa, the capital, from the greatest to the least in the court of the garden of the king's palace. So now he opens the doors and lets anybody in, from the least to the greatest, and they must have come by the hundreds, maybe by the thousands. Think of that place. 7 days. Drinks were served in golden vessels of various kind, and the royal wine was plentiful according to the king's bounty. Hold nothing back. Bring it on. Let them have all they want for 7 days. This went on. The queen wasn't there. Apparently, in the king's orders, there would not be the presence of Queen Vashti and her friends. So verse 9 tells us she gave a banquet for the women in the palace which belonged to King Ahasuerus. So in another part of this palace, she held her banquet. On the 7th day, when the heart of the king was merry with wine, the guy was soused. He was drunk. And while he was in this drunken, unrestrained mental state, he makes a command to his wise men, that are at least listed here, the 7 eunuchs who served in his presence. And this is what he commanded. They were to bring Queen Vashti before the king, her royal crown, the original says turban, whatever. She was to wear her royal headpiece in order to display her beauty to the people and the princes, for she was beautiful. You can count on this. When Scripture says she's beautiful, it really means it. It isn't trying to show favor toward her because she's a queen. If she was ugly, it would probably say she was ugly. But when it says she's beautiful, it means she was a knockout. And she was to come wearing her royal headdress, and she was to display her beauty for all of his half-drunk friends to see. Now, some Jewish scholars wrestle with what this means. Some suggest it simply meant she was to come unveiled, which would have been scandal enough in a Persian court. Others suggest that she was to come wearing only her crown, which would have been another kind of scandal. She said no. Queen Vashti, verse 12, refused to come at the king's command. Alexander White, a writer of Old Testament and New Testament characters, does a masterful job with the book of Esther, lifting a little section from what he has written. Whatever the royal order that came to her out of the banqueting hall exactly was, the brave queen refused to obey it. Her beauty was her own and her husband's. It was not for open show among hundreds of half-drunk men. I shall leave this part of the unsavory story veiled up in all the restrained and dignified language of the sacred writer. Doesn't that sound like something written in the 19th century? Isn't that beautiful? I won't let my imaginations run wild. Well, not being Alexander White, I did. And I'll tell you what, I admire Vashti. I admire Queen Vashti. Since when does submission mean that the wife is a sexual pawn in the carnal desires of her husband, no matter what they may be? It was never God's design that a wife submit to whatever extreme whims a husband may entertain. To carry out evil desires from his mind is to rob a woman of her dignity, and to display her before a public that would have nothing in mind but lust is not submission, it's slavery. And it's still slavery. and it isn't right. And I applaud Vashti for her courageous decision. Marriage does not give a husband the right or the license to fulfill his basest fantasies by using his wife as a thing. I think I'm about unshockable, having been in ministry, but every once in a while I have to suck in my breath in a bit of shock when I hear what some men demand of their wives, calling it submission. It is really a shame. Be careful, men, what you command of the woman God has given you. Be certain that it doesn't assault her dignity as a person and turn a lovely human being into a sexual thing for you or for others to watch. Well, Queen Vashti's words enraged the king. He absolutely couldn't stand it. Remember, he's drunk. Verse 12 tells us the king became very angry and his wrath burned within him. Naturally, in this condition, he's got men around who want to do nothing more than please him, regardless of what it would require. And so he said to the wise men who understood the times, men who were close to him, and they are described, or at least they are named in verse 14, not to be confused with the eunuchs mentioned earlier. Those who were close to him, seven princes of Persia and Media who had access to the king's presence and sat in the first place in the kingdom. These would be his cabinet, his advisors, if a king would ever submit to such. His question is, according to law, what is to be done with Queen Vashti because she did not obey the command of King Ahasuerus delivered by the eunuchs? What are we going to do? What's our game plan? In the presence of the king and the princes, Memucan said this. By the way, one of my sources, interesting enough, said there's extra biblical literature to prove that Memucan had trouble at home. And he naturally would use this as an opportunity to give his wife a message indirectly stamped with the signet of the king's ring. And so he said, Queen Vashti has wronged not only the king, but all the princes and all the peoples who are in all the provinces of King Ahasuerus. I would say that's a little overreaction, wouldn't you? But he says it nevertheless. The queen's conduct will become known to all the women, causing them to look with contempt on their husbands, saying, King Ahasuerus commanded Queen Vashti to be brought in to his presence, and she didn't come. You see, the fear, obviously, is that before long, all women will be doing what Queen Vashti has done, and the men will lose control of their wives. And this day, the ladies of Persia and Media who have heard of the queen's conduct will speak in the same way to all the king's princes. And there will be plenty of contempt and anger. Can't you hear this all men's gathering as they are all agree? Yeah, that's right, man. My wife's like that. Man, she hears about Vashti. She's going to go nuts. She's already a rebel, but she's going to get absolutely out on and on and on. And finally, he's got the king all ready for his suggestion. If it pleases the king, let a royal edict be issued by him. And let it be written in the laws of the Medes and the Persians. Remember, that's the law that's never changed. So that it cannot be repealed that Vashti should come no more into the presence of King Ahasuerus. Now, that was his right. He certainly had the right to say, that's it, curtains. You've seen the last of me, lady. You're gone. So directly, this edict had to do with his own home and his own marriage. But he goes further. Let the king give her royal position to another who is more worthy than she. Now, right about now, you're probably thinking, what in the world does all of this have to do with righteous things? I mean, I am trying to find Esther in this book, and I can't find. All I've got is a banquet and a king and more than 6 months of drinking and display of carnal appetites. And wait a minute. Remember what we said? God not only moves in mysterious ways, he moves in mundane days. His hand is not removed from this scene. Did you notice what I just read? Vashti will be gone, and let the king give her position to another more worthy than she. Enter Esther. But what you have to remember is that Esther doesn't have the foggiest idea of this little chamber of men with their little minds working out their little frustrations regarding their own homes. Esther is about her business, living her life just like your daughter and mine, or your son and mine, or you and I are living our lives today, knowing nothing of a chamber where they are meeting that will have something to do, quite possibly, with our entire future. This is the beauty of the Christian life. This is the wonder of God's sovereignty. He works in these remarkable ways, moving and pushing and changing minds until he brings even, let me say it, out of the most carnal and secular of settings, a decision that will set our course anew. We're going to see that all the way through this book, and I love it. So little is said of this. We live in such an ultra-Christian mentality that we think God is asleep when it comes to nations, or God is out of touch when it comes to carnal banquets, or God wrings his hands when it comes to godless rulers who make decisions that are so unfair, in fact, so rash and even stupid. Trust me, God is at work even in an ancient scene like Persia. Look at verse 20. They go a little further in the edict than I think would be practically possible to require. When the king's edict, which he shall make, is heard throughout all his kingdom, great as it is, then all women will give honor to their husbands, great and small. I'm not sure about that. And this word pleased the king and the princes, and the king did as Memucan proposed. He sent letters to all the king's provinces, to each province according to its script, and to every people according to their language. Notice what it says. Every man shall be the master in his own house, and the one who speaks in the language of his own people. He'll be in charge, and he will speak for the family. Now, I want to ask you a question. Since when did a letter from the king make any wife submissive? Okay? I'm all for submission, as long as it's biblical kind of submission. I'm all for the husband being the leader of the home, as long as it's God's kind of leader, set forth in Scripture, not some wild, fundamentalistic concept of leadership and submission. I'm all for those roles, and I believe in them, and I preach them every chance I get. But the perversion of such, or the requirement of such, always amazes me. Since when did legislation bring about submission? Certainly from some king no one had ever met, or very few of them. Nevertheless, it goes out, and the plan begins to unfold. Back to Alexander White. Let us take heed to note that the sacred writer's whole point is this, that the divine hand was, all the time, overruling Ahasuerus's brutality, Vashti's brave womanliness, and Esther's beauty. And her elevation into Vashti's vacant seat, all this, more than all this, to work together for the deliverance and the well-being of the remnant of Israel, that still lay dispersed in the vast empire of Persia. Wow, is that great? God's heart is on his people, a remnant in Persia, away from Zion. He must preserve them from extinction. That requires decisions from the top, and that requires one of his people to be there, namely Esther, who will someday be sitting beside Ahasuerus, whom she doesn't even know today. After these things, the next chapter begins. For a moment, if you will allow me, put your index finger here at Esther 2 and turn ahead to Proverbs chapter 21. Job, Psalms, Proverbs 21. Here it is. Verse 1. Here is a verse that is seldom mentioned, but it needs to be underscored today. The king's heart is like channels of water in the hand of the Lord. He turns it wherever he wishes. Isn't that beautiful? Here's King Ahasuerus, who is written on the stones that have been unearthed, the king of the world. And all he is a little tributary in the hands of Almighty God. He will move his heart wherever he, capital H, wishes. And I got news for all of us in case we've forgotten. God is in no hurry. You've discovered that, haven't you? You know, we all think if God's in this, he'll change things, like within an hour or so. Certainly by sundown. Absolutely by the end of the week. No. I've said nothing about timing. God does not go by the human clock. Compared to the works of mankind, God is extremely deliberate and painfully slow. He moves ever so slowly. I'm not original in this, but God's wheels grind slowly and exceedingly fine. Don't worry. Get a big picture today. Put your anxieties on hold. God is at work. If he is able to move the heart of the king like little channels and of water coming from the reservoir, then believe me, he's able to reshape and rechannel lives that right now you think are long gone, lost, and calling their own shots. No, not at all. Now, Esther chapter 2. Quickly now, back to Esther chapter 2. After these things, that's enough to make you go back to sleep. Having done all of this, we're back to the palace. So what? And calling their own shots. No, not at all. Now, Esther chapter 2. Quickly now, back to Esther chapter 2. After these things, that's enough to make you go back to sleep. Having done all of this, we're back to the palace. No, not at all. Now, Esther chapter 2. Quickly now, back to Esther chapter 2. After these things, that's enough to make you go back to sleep. Having done all of this, we're back to the palace. So what? After what things? Oh, wait a minute. When you read your Bibles, pay attention to little particles, to opening lines, to that which the average reader would say, let's get on to what's exciting. Pause and look. I did that. I've been studying this for some time, and I found that after these things is pregnant with meaning. It is full of truth. Remember what I told you to put on the back burner in chapter 1? In the third year of his reign. Now, when I read after these things, I thought, well, fourth year of his reign. How about the end of the third year of his reign? And I began to read through the chapter, and I didn't find any help until I came to verse 16 of chapter 2, where Esther, who wins the Miss Persia contest, Esther is taken to King Ahasuerus to his royal palace in the 10th month, which is the month Tebeth, in the 7th year of his reign. You're telling me 4 years?

0: have gone by in between chapters 1 and 2. So I thought, what happened during those 4 years? Learn a little history. Ahasuerus, also known as King Xerxes, reigned, and you count backwards because it's B.C., from 486 to 465 B.C. 486 to 465. The events of chapter 1 must have happened 483, because it's in the third year. The events of chapter 2 must have occurred 479, since it's 7 years from when he begins, right? What happened in 480, 479? Well, that's a great question. I'm glad you asked. History books tell us that this particular king, whom the books call Xerxes, and I quote, made an ambitious but disastrous attempt to conquer Greece. He returned defeated. So, after these things, he led an expedition to wipe out this growing giant on the surface, Greece, and he was defeated. And like a dog that's been whipped, he tucked his tail between his legs and went yiping back to Susa, the capital, lonely. And he opened the doors of the palace, and there was no lovely wife to greet him with arms outstretched. No comforting words of understanding. For the first time, he has been defeated on the battlefield. There's nothing good on the stove in the kitchen, and he's lonely.
1: Xerxes returned from his greatest defeat to an empty palace, a king that was powerful beyond measure, but he was profoundly alone. 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I'm Bill Meyer. 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

When life gives you storms, that's today's message on the program, The Alternative, with Dr. Tony Evans. He's going to read from the book of Mark 4, verse 35 to 41. But before that, let's enjoy this song, Faith and Wonder. Have a Merry Andrews. Enjoy.

0: If you and I are sinking in our situation, change what you're looking at. Don't give all your attention to the winds and the waves of your circumstances.
1: Dr. Tony Evans says in the midst of life's storms, we need to keep our focus on Jesus, the author and finisher of our faith.
0: He gets you started and he carries you to completion, even if there's storms in between.
1: This is the Alternative Broadcast, featuring the timeless biblical teachings from the archives of Dr. Tony Evans. Sometimes life gets so stormy that we wonder if we're going to make it through. But Dr. Evans says even when things are at their worst, there's something bigger at play than the storm. Let's join him in Mark chapter 4 as he talks about Jesus.
0: He comes to the end of the day. He's been teaching all day to the large crowd, which included his disciples. At the end of the day, dusk is setting in, and he says in verse 35 to his disciples, "Let us go to the other side." He's talking about the other side of the Sea of Galilee. You read a lot in the Gospels about the Sea of Galilee. The Sea of Galilee was a major fishing port. It was known for fishing. In fact, half of Jesus' disciples were fishermen. They were people who knew fishing, and they had a whole company on the Sea of Galilee where fish would be gathered in large sums for eating and for sale. Major fishing place. The Sea of Galilee is a very interesting location. It sits 700 feet below sea level. It's a freshwater body, but it sits in a bowl because it's surrounded by hills and mountains, and it's sunken down 700 feet, so it's like a bowl. It's 13 by 8. 8 miles by 13 miles is the Sea of Galilee. Jesus says to his disciples, "Let's cross the sea. Let's go to the other side of the sea." He's been teaching all day, explaining, illustrating, and now he says it's time to go. So he gets in the boat with his flotilla joining him. It says other boats were with him. Everybody couldn't fit into his boat, so there were other boats alongside as they went across the Sea of Galilee. On their way across, we're told there was a fierce gale of wind, verse 37 says, and the waves were breaking over the boat so much that the boat was already filling up. They run into a fierce gale of wind. The word fierce gale in the Greek means the wind.

0: with the force of a hurricane. So when the Bible says fierce gale, you think hurricane strength wind. So we're talking 70, 80, 90, maybe even 100 mile an hour wind hits them. Now, the way this worked on the Sea of Galilee, because it's set in a bowl, is there could be when cold air came and hit warm air on the top of the water, it would create this funnel-like scenario that could whip it up on a moment's notice, turning it into a massive windstorm. They didn't leave in a windstorm. They got hit by a windstorm very quickly since they were going a fairly short distance in the boat. But out of nowhere, they run into hurricane season. They run into something that is overwhelming them. And it is wicked, fierce, hurricane. Not only that, but we're told that the boat was filling up. So the wind is blowing so hard, the waves are crushing so thick that these fishermen, professional fishermen, find the boat being filled up with water. Let me put it another way. These professionals found themselves in a crisis. They found themselves in an overwhelming situation. They found themselves with a problem that was too big for their professionalism to handle. They found themselves in a situation they were unable to rectify on their own, even though they were pros at what they did. They found themselves in a fierce gale of wind that out of nowhere, everything changed from where they started to what was going on now. When you're hit by a hurricane, when you're hit by something coming out of nowhere that disrupts the natural order of things, this is the test. When we were matriculating through school, there were different kinds of tests. There were pop quizzes. Pop quizzes came out of nowhere. They didn't tell you you were going to be quizzed. They just threw it at you to keep you alert. And then there would be those dastardly midterms and finals. Those were monster tests because they were covering half a semester. But they are hit with a problem out of their control. Because this was nature. This is a storm. This is wind. This is waves. And the boat was filling up, which meant that they were not able to bail it faster than it was filling. And they're not just sitting there watching the water filling up. They're trying to get rid of water, but it was filling up. They couldn't move fast enough to change the circumstances. That's when we hit verse 38. Jesus himself was asleep in the stern. Jesus is asleep in a storm. We just read it's a fierce storm. It's hurricane stuff. This boat is being tossed all over the place. It's filling up with water. But Jesus himself was asleep in the stern on a my pillow. If you're asleep on a pillow, it means you meant to go to sleep. Says Jesus was asleep on a cushion and the circumstances didn't wake him up. Amen. I mean, these are bad circumstances. This is a fierce problem, a devastating problem. And Jesus is asleep on a cushion. So we read in verse 38, and they woke him up and said to him, "Teacher, do you not care that we are perishing?" Have you ever been in a situation and Jesus is sleeping on you? Have you ever been in a situation where you're in a crisis mode and God is snoring? Have you been in a situation that is beyond your pay grade, beyond your ability to rectify, and Jesus won't get up? Psalm chapter 10, verse 1 says, Why do you stand afar off, O Lord? Why do you hide yourself in times of trouble? That's the same cry here. They are going through three storms at the same time. They're going through a physical storm because we're about to perish. We're about to drown. And we're professional fishermen. We know this sea. We've been doing our carrying on our business here for years. We're part of the Zebedee Fishing Corporation. We've been doing this for years, and we have experienced nothing like this. This thing is going to kill us. And sometimes when hurricane hits you bad enough, you question whether you'll survive. You don't know whether you'll make it because the boat of life is filling up and you could be drowning in the circumstances. So they've got a physical crisis. They also have an emotional crisis because we're going to see in a moment, Jesus says, why are you so afraid? So they are scared. They are terrified. After all, we might perish. And when you're in a crisis that you can't fix, that threatens your very existence, you become afraid. The palpitations increase. The worry expands. You just don't know whether you can survive it, not only physically, but emotionally. You are so afraid. So they have a physical crisis. They have an emotional crisis. They also have a spiritual crisis. Carest thou not that we perish? It's bad enough we're going through this. It's bad enough we're living in terror. But now we got to deal with the fact that you don't care. That we're in this crisis and you are asleep at a time like this. So they wake him up. They say, get up, Jesus. We need you, Jesus. We're not going to make it, Jesus. We're desperate for you, Jesus. And he got up. When they woke him up, when they got desperate enough to shake him till he got up. It reminds me of Jacob wrestling with the angel. And the angel told Jacob, let me go. And Jacob said, I'm not going to let you go until you bless me. If we got to go all night long, we're going to get it on all night long. Because I'm not letting you go until you bless me. Jacob was in a threatening situation. And he was fighting for his life and said, until you move, I'm not going to let you go. When God is giving us a major exam, the question on the floor is how much do we want him? Because he didn't get up because of the circumstances. He only got up when they woke him up. So he gets up and rebuked the wind and said to the sea, hush, hush, be still. Jesus is speaking to Mother Nature. And Jesus is telling Mother Nature to calm down. He's telling Mother Nature, hush your fuss. He's telling Mother Nature, settle down. And it says in verse 30, and it became perfectly calm. The Greek word for perfect is the word mega. The sea became like glass. So he told the wind to stop. Well, if he only told the wind to stop, the waves are still going to be going for a while. But he told the wind to stop and he told the waves, stop. Stop moving. He spoke. Things changed. They were in a problem that came out of nowhere and they resolved the problem that came out of nowhere. In other words, bam, bam. In between this and that, they were terrorized. We're going to perish. We're not going to make it. Jesus speaks to nature and says, you've got to shift your operation now because I said so. Then Jesus says to his disciples, why are you afraid? How is it that you have no faith? That seemed like an odd question. We got a hurricane with this windstorm sucking down to the 700 foot below sea level Sea of Galilee, the boat's filling up with water. It doesn't look like we're gonna make it. And you wanna know why we scurred. You wanna know, that's like asking somebody who just got out of the swimming pool, why you wet? I mean, it's like an obvious answer. We're scared because we're scared. Remember now, Jesus has been teaching about the kingdom of God and about the seed, which is the word of God. He said to them when they got in the boat, in verse 35, let us go to the other side. I can hear him now. Other side, other side, other side. Other side, God's gonna take us to the other side. I know we can fix it. My eyes to the hills, from which cometh my help. My help cometh from the Lord. Yeah, other side. Peter, did you hear him? He said, other side, other side, other side. Jesus didn't say, let me go to the other side. He said, let us, all of us, are going to make it to the other side. He didn't say there were going to be no problems on our way to the other side, but he did say we're going to make it from here to the other side. So from where you are to where I'm taking you, you got to trust me on the journey. So I'm going to allow there to be a hurricane to see whether you were paying attention to what you were amening when I gave you the message. I said, let us go to the other side. So if you were really paying attention when the storm hit and the boat got full of water and you saw me pick up my pillow, you would have picked up your pillow and we would have all been laying here because you would remember I said, let us go to the other side. How easy it is for all of us to forget God's word in a crisis.
1: But there's a curious relationship between the crisis, God's word, and our response. And Dr. Evans will explore what that is when he continues in just a moment. Right now, let's get back to Dr. Evans.
0: How easy it is for all of us to forget God's word in a crisis. But the only way you know you're holding on that word is in a crisis. Is when you have to use it, not just when you happen to hear it. He says, why are you so afraid? Yeah, we got a hurricane. We've got a problem, but you got a promise. So don't let your problem override my promise. My promise did not say there would be no problem. And don't allow circumstances to determine your theology. Don't decide what you're going to believe based on what you're going through. Carest thou not that we perish? And so he challenges them in the midst of their crisis. Then we come to this last verse, verse 41. They became very much afraid. Now they were already afraid because Jesus said, why are you so afraid? Now they're scared to death because of who Jesus is. How do I know? Because the end of verse 41 says, who then is this that even the wind and the sea obey him? What have we gotten ourselves into? The psalmist says in Psalm 89, verse 9, when talking about the power of God, he says, you rule the swelling of the sea. When its waves rise, you still them. That's talking about God. They say, oh, we terrified. We get scared of the wrong thing. We get scared of the problem in our humanity. Now they were scared of something bigger than the problem. They were scared of the problem solver. What have we gotten ourselves into here? That even nature obeys him. So let's answer this question. Who then is this? Because a lot of Christians don't know who he is. Who then is this that nature has to do what he says? Do we know who we're dealing with here? In this one passage, we see the manifestation of the hypostatic union. Now, the hypostatic union is a theological phrase that simply means two natures in one person, unmixed forever.
2: Amen.
0: Two natures in one person, unmixed forever. 1 minute, Jesus is asleep, sound asleep, because he's fully man. He has to be thirsty and has to get a drink because he's fully man. He has to go to sleep and then be in deep sleep after a tiring day because he's fully man. He bleeds on a cross and dies because he has the nature of a man. So throughout the Gospels, he's called the Son of Man because he is fully human. But the hypostatic union says there's another nature rather than in the same person. So he can be asleep 1 minute and tell nature what to do the next minute because he's fully divine. He can have to drink water, but then he can walk on water because he's also fully divine. He can be human and need to eat, but he can also turn sardines and crackers into a Moby Dick sandwich because he's fully divine. He can die because he's Son of Man, but he can rise from the dead because he's Son of God. Who then is this? He is the one of a kind. He is the unique one. He is Son of Man, Son of God. As Son of Man, he feels you. As Son of God, he helps you. As Son of Man, he knows your problem and your pain. As Son of God, he can address both. When you deal with Jesus, you're dealing with God become a man who can be full humanity without sin and at the same time, full deity. In him, heaven and earth come together. In him, God and man come together. When you step across the pearly gates in glory, he will be the only scarred person in heaven. He will be the only person with scars on him. You will have a glorified body. He has a glorified body. But when he rose from the dead, he showed Philip his scar in his hands, his scar in his feet, and his scar on his side, and told him to touch it. Told him to touch it. Why? Because I want to reveal to you I'm fully man. But I want to demonstrate to you, to Thomas, that I'm fully God. And what he wants you to understand is, if you really want to deal with Jesus, don't let him sleep on you. Because he'll be quiet as long as you don't disturb him. He'll let you sink in the water until you wake up to him. Just a little bit later, Peter asked Jesus, can I walk on water like you walking on water? Jesus said, Peter, come on and walk on water. Peter started doing his moonwalk on the water. He started walking on water, but then it said he took his eyes off of Jesus. And when he took his eyes off of Jesus, it says he began to sink. He could walk on water when he kept his eyes on Jesus. But he says he saw the wind and the waves. And when he looked at the circumstances, he began to sink. If you and I are sinking in our situation, change what you're looking at. Don't give all your attention to the winds and the waves of your circumstances. Looking unto Jesus, the Bible says, the author and finisher of our faith. He gets you started and he carries you to completion, even if there are storms in between. In closing, a few years ago, I was on a cruise coming from Alaska. It was a ministry cruise. We hit the worst storm that Royal Caribbean ever faced. Waves hit this cruise liner with waves 50 feet high. And it was knocking this cruise ship with 5,000 people around like it was a tin can. People were screaming and hollering. People were throwing up in the halls, in the dining room. Pianos were rolling down. Plates were rolling off. The stewards had to crouch down. They told everybody, get into their cabins. And we were being tossed around like a tin can, and the ship was terrified. There was a call to the captain. The call to the captain that says, why did you do this? You've got sophisticated equipment on this boat that would have told you we were headed to a storm. And there was another path we could have taken. It's called the Inside Passage. See, you can go from Alaska to Vancouver or to Seattle, either in open sea or by means of the Inside Passage. If you use the Inside Passage, it limits the effect of the storm because it's inside. You're kind of surrounded before you hit open water. But they had to get back to let us off to take on another group. So they came in open water. And this storm hit us and was knocking us around. And they said, why did you do this? A call came back from the captain. I know this is uncomfortable. I know this is difficult. But what you need to know is that this ship was built with this storm in mind. When we were at dry dock building this boat, we knew a day like this was gonna come. And we constructed this thing that while it's uncomfortable for you, you're gonna be able to handle it because the boat you are in is able to handle the storm that is coming against you. I don't know what storms you're in, and I don't know what storms you're going to. But I do know this one thing. Your salvation by Jesus Christ was built with that storm in mind. And if you hang on to Jesus in the middle of your storm, you're gonna make it to his destination for your life.
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0: we knew that we were coming from a what would be called a disadvantaged position in life. Yet when I look back on it now as an adult and knowing the scriptures and things, we realize that you can come from any circumstance. God is the one who is your advantage, and it's not your circumstances.
1: 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Hi, I'm Barbara Follis, and thanks for joining us for Words to Live By, where you'll hear stories of lives transformed by a personal relationship with the Lord Jesus Christ and through the words to live by found in the Bible. Sean had a great relationship with his dad, who served as both an encourager and example to his sons. He also nurtured Sean's passion for sports. Excelling as an athlete helped Sean feel like he fit in, and surprisingly, helped him come to know God in a whole new way.
0: My family grew up in kind of a ghetto community in Chicago, and we were very transient. We moved quite a bit during that time. My mother was had an illness, and when I was in about fourth grade, she had passed away. My father did the best he could. He actually stopped working when my mother became ill because we didn't have the luxury of him being able to work and have someone take care of her. So he actually walked away from what he was doing and began to do little side jobs to try to make ends meet and take care of her and us at the same time. And it became a thing where financially we couldn't handle that, though. And so then my mother had passed away, and we were on welfare for the majority of my younger days, even through my high school years, and that helped us tremendously. And we had moved to a little different location into a different part of Chicago on the north side, and my father really just dedicated himself to being there for us. He never did go back to work. He had his own physical issues that he dealt with that prevented him from doing that. So he really was at home for most of the time that we grew up, and I was very close to my father. And he was very always encouraging. He was always rooting. He was like our best fan, and he was a brilliant man. He was one of those people who can have conversations with people at various levels of life. He could talk to the street person at his level, and he could talk to a lawyer or a doctor. And I would watch it and just be absolutely amazed. We knew that we were coming from a what would be called a disadvantaged position in life. Yet when I look back on it now as an adult and knowing the scriptures and things, we realize that you can come from any circumstance. God is the one who is your advantage, and it's not your circumstances. I had two other brothers. I'm the middle of three boys and my father. He never remarried, and so it was just boys in the house from the time I was in fourth grade till I was married. As I grew up, we had a church background, and then the church that I attended, the thing that I remember most was a sense of reverence. There was just this sense of awe and reverence about that. I can still remember as a little boy looking at elderly women in the front pews and unashamedly having their hands raised in the air and very reverently praying before God. And I thought as a little boy, wow, you know, that was a special thing. Never had a moment in my life where I didn't feel a sense of respect and honor about the things of God. That was just part of my life. My mother, before she had passed away, she was an artist, and she did this incredible sculpture of the cross. And that was part of my childhood. And so, as I said, we were kind of transient, so we moved around quite a bit. When I was in high school, we had come into a community in Chicago on the north side. I went through high school. I was an athlete, played football, basketball, and baseball. I loved sports for what it was, but it was also a sort of a way of saying that my coming out of the ghetto, in a sense, that I was okay. Because if you were an athlete, you sort of fit in. And so it was like overcoming some of my background, my pursuit of sports. I pursued football most, and so then when I went to college, that's what I went to play. And I came across the Fellowship of Christian Athletes and had someone invite me as a football player to this meeting. And so for the first time in my life, through the Fellowship of Christian Athletes Bible study, I started to read the Bible. And The reading of the scriptures absolutely transformed my life, my thinking. Up until that point, I had this respect for God. I had zero knowledge about Him, though. What He wanted from me, I had this vague sense of goodness, and that's what He wanted me to do. I had a vague sense of what shouldn't be done, and so I would feel guilty for those kind of things. But when I started to read the Bible, the thing that stands out in my mind now from that time was that I came across a Sermon on the Mount. And Jesus is teaching these people, and He's saying to them, you know, you have heard it was said that you should not commit murder. But I say to you that even if you have hated somebody, even if you've been angry enough, you know, to have that thought run through your mind, that you were just as guilty. And on it went through. You should not commit adultery, but if you've even thought about it, you're just as guilty. That passage absolutely arrested me. I was alone, and I had to put the Bible down, and I did a little time out. And I said, God, if this is your standard, I am in big trouble. And I knew it. I knew two things instantly about the standard. One, that it was a good way of life. If people lived like this, it'd be a better place. The second thing, I could not do it. I knew it. I was helpless to keep that standard. And not only was I helpless, I understood that. I didn't know anybody who could keep it at that level. And so I had a little conversation with God and basically said this, God, if this is your standard, this seems like an impossible standard. And I know that you're good. So then what do you want from me? What do you want from people? If you gave us a standard that we can't keep, and you're a good God, and I believe that, well, then what is it? It's got to be something else. And I remember going back to the Bible study and saying to people, my adrenaline was flowing. Other people were sort of like, you know, they could take it or leave it. But here I was now, I was on a mission. I had to find out what is the thing, because I never had a moment in my life where I took heaven as just a no big deal thing. It was a no-brainer to me. Heaven, hell, I think I'm going to heaven. So I chased the question. I was kind of saying to people, do you see this? Do you see the same thing I'm saying? It's as almost as if God wants us to trust Him. I didn't even know what I was saying. But I was saying it's almost as if God wants us to trust Him because we can't do it. And so continue to chase the question.
1: In sports, a timeout is often called to design a play or slow down the momentum of the other team. As Sean continued to seek answers to his spiritual questions, God provided a timeout and drew Sean closer to the truth of the Bible.
0: I transferred schools, went to a university, and again, through a sports ministry, Camps Crusade for Christ was on that campus. And through their Athletes in Action, an athlete invited me to come to a Bible study. So I got involved with Camps Crusade, and I remember the center on the football team, who had knocked me silly in a practice, was up speaking. And so my first thought was like, oh, brother, this guy. But he shared the gospel. I remember the light started to go on as he shared from Psalm 103, as far as the east is from the west, God says, I will remove your sins from you. Now, I didn't know how far that was, but he explained it, and he said that that's an infinite line. The east and the west never meet, and so as far as the east is from the west, God will remove it. And the light started to go on that, wait a second, God was going to do something. Here I am in this predicament of keeping His standard that I can't keep, but that He was going to do something with my wrongdoings, as the only way I understood Him at the time, with my sin. And so as He shared those verses, God just opened my mind, and suddenly for the first time in my life, I realized that what God was asking me to do was to simply trade with Him. Trade with Him His goodness for my all of my history of bad things, all of my junk. It was like, are you kidding me? You just want my ugliness for your goodness? It was a no-brainer. I almost jumped up. Sign me up. You mean this is what you want from me? It was the greatest news I had ever heard in my life. To hear that message that what God really wanted from me was simply to give Him my junk, to give Him my sin, my wrongdoings, my history, not only in the past, but the present and the future. For His goodness, His presence in my life, and His power in my life to actually be a different person, to have different motives, to live a different lifestyle. It was like everything. Because, as I said before, I never considered it a light question whether I wanted to go to heaven. I remember walking out of that meeting thinking, I'm okay. I'm okay with God. And so heaven is a reality for me now. It's not just a wish. And I don't have to run from all of my past and try to figure out, well, how would I deal with that? I just went out a different person. I couldn't explain it, but my whole being felt different. And so I left, you know, that meeting grateful to God and feeling like I was on a road that was very different and a journey that would be very interesting. And so with Camps Crusade, I continued to grow, and I got a sense from Camps Crusade that other people need to know about the Lord.
1: By accepting God's forgiveness and making Jesus the Lord of his life, Sean had become a new creation. The disadvantaged circumstances he grew up in and the sins that had held him captive were now a thing of the past.
0: I began to think about other education and felt a real tug towards full-time Christian ministry. And since I was an athlete, I thought sports would be the way to go. And so I started to think about more education in the scriptures. So being in Chicago, I located Moody Bible Institute. I remember being in a class, and I went up to my professor after the class and I said, if I'm hearing you right, it sounds like what you're saying is that God's greatest commandment is our greatest freedom. And he said, Sean, I think you're getting it. I suddenly realized he was giving us the pathway to freedom. And one of the areas that it applied to my life since I was an athlete is that I realized, my goodness, what would this do to an athlete? So I began to apply them to the things I love to do as in sports. And I give just a small picture that has helped me see it. When Jesus was with Peter, and here Peter's, in a sense, a professional fisherman. I mean, that was his vocation, and that's what he did for a living. And Jesus is the religious teacher, so to speak, the rabbi. And so one time Jesus is using his boat, and he goes out with him. And then afterwards, the religious teacher tells the professional, why don't you put the nets back in the water? And so Peter, I remember Peter saying to him, you know, Lord, I'll do what you say, but I just want to let you know that, I mean, he qualifies the situation, says, I've been out there all night and there's nothing out there. But you say so, then we'll give it a try. So obviously he does it, catches the catch of his life, and comes back a different man. And now he's saying to the Lord, I was arrogant. And I love Jesus, how he handles it, because he says to him, in a sense, don't worry about that, Peter. What's important is that I wanted you to see something. I wanted to see that your vocation, you fish for fish, and I can give you that. And what my Father's doing now, he's fishing for people, lost people. And I want you to join me in doing that. And I could suddenly see that for the first time as an athlete, realizing that, wow, applying God's principles, he wants to give us a game like we've never experienced it before, but for a better purpose, not for our own ego and that kind of thing, because it's a vehicle to reach other people. It transformed sports for me. I never saw it the same anymore.
1: After graduating from Moody Bible Institute, Sean served on staff there, as well as at many different churches. He later married and started a family, then moved to the East Coast, where his love for sports has been used to reach out to others through a ministry of his local church.
0: The call there was more towards a sports ministry, and I did feel like that was a significant part of my life. Now I'm the director of their sports ministry and outreach to the community. We have a 12.5-acre campus, and there's two outdoor pools, lots of field space, so I have positioned our campus as an outreach to the whole community. We have probably between 3,000 and 4,000 people come through our recreational program a year, and so it's been a significant outreach for us. During that time, I decided I would need to train staff to help me run the facility, volunteer staff, and that kind of thing. And so as part of that, I became a CPR and first aid instructor so that it would be convenient. I could work around people's schedules with volunteers, and so I could train them more efficiently. So became a CPR instructor, And like probably most people who have taken CPR, the one thing that you hope is that you'll never have to use it. And that was true of me and probably most people that I've trained. But we've done those kind of things just to be prepared and to run a safe program. Recently, the Lord took me through an experience that has been a very significant experience in my own life. There was a gentleman named Stan who is a very dear friend of our families. He's like a father figure to my wife and so very close to her, an extremely generous person. She absolutely has loved him. Recently, he came to visit us at our home, and as he walked into the door, he gave me some groceries, and I put the groceries on the table, turned around, and by the time I turned back, he had collapsed. And my wife was there, and she started to scream, "My goodness, Stan, what's the matter?" And so I went over to him and began to assess him, and right away, my thought was that he seemed to be in cardiac arrest. There was no breathing, there was no circulation, no response in him. And so I told my wife immediately to call 911, and I began to do CPR on him. My children had come down, and everybody is anxious. There's just this fear in the air. And so I told my oldest son, I said, "Would you go get our defibrillator? We have a defibrillator on campus." And so he went to go get the defibrillator, and I continued to do CPR on Stan. By the time he got back, the police had arrived. And they had brought in their defibrillator. They came in and together we connected Stan to the defibrillator, and then they took over and were able to, as they worked on him, were able to get a pulse again, were able to get him breathing. The EMT people came and then they took him to Morristown Hospital, and for the next 20 hours or so, there was no response. They kept him sedated for the sake of his heart, and but there was no response. People all over our church started to hear about this and over the community. And it was an overwhelming response. Our church began to pray, but even people in the community who were touched by him in some way, you know, that was just the type of person he was. And so people prayed, and God was so gracious, because even as I was performing CPR on him, I was doing the physical motions. But my whole heart, my whole attention was on God. My whole dependence was upon God. You're the one, you're the author of life and death, and so would you please have him stay with us?
1: Sean knew that God was in complete control, and it was time to trust him with Stan's life, whatever the outcome.
0: After 20 hours, he began to move a little bit. And then in the next day, he actually spoke for the first time. And I'm telling you, you know, I was very numb to the experience, in a sense. I think I had my own little shock trying to do this and being so concerned for his life and hoping that he would pull through. But when I first heard that he spoke, it's like the floodgates open and I weep like a baby. Like I couldn't contain it anymore. All the emotion of the event came to me and I just cried like a baby. And so I was so joyful, overjoyed to hear that. Each day, he got just incredibly better to where, I mean, he had a little bit of short-term memory problems there for a couple of days. Within a week, he had walked out of the hospital, full memory back. They had to plant a defibrillator in his chest, but he was totally fine. And so he comes to our house just like the normal routine now. And every time I look at him, the biggest thing that crosses my mind is that we were in despair, so to speak, over his life. And we took it to the Lord and he heard our prayers. He heard our cries. My applaud is to the Lord, is to the God who had heard our cries. You know, I'm a pastor, and so I know these things and I experience them all the time, but it was another little reminder to me that God was looking down saying, I am with you, and I do hear your cries. I do hear your prayers. And so I will never forget his move of mercy to let us all experience that. Now, Stan, he's kind of a kidder, and so, you know, his description of it was like, you know, he's saying, you know how you go fishing and you get one and then you take them off the hook and you just throw them back because you didn't want to, you know, you didn't want them anyway. He said, so the Lord just, he said, he saw me and he said, no, I'm not done, and he tossed them back in. That's Stan. But all of us who were praying for him, we know that God was merciful to us, even if it was just for our sake. And he gave a stand back for however long it's going to be. And we're grateful for that. And so It was a really powerful experience in my life, and obviously in their life as well.
1: Now, here's Sean's friends, Rita and Stanley, as they describe the harrowing experience that nearly took Stan's life.
2: Well, the very fact that Stanley is still alive, I'm still thanking the Lord for every day he has given me these extra days with him. I felt the Lord was with me all the time. I didn't even see it as a trial or anything. I just thought, well, Stanley, you know, we're wearing out. We're not spring chickens anymore. We could go anytime, and essentially, we're ready. You know, if he wants us, he'll take us, no matter what we're doing. The hardest thank you I had to write was the one to Sean, because that's when I cried. I never cried before this. You know, I had tears in my eyes, but when I wrote Sean's thank you note, I sobbed. Just the Lord using him to save Stanley has just put us in awe of God's work, because everything, it went like clockwork. I wrote, God gives us life. What is the cost of a life? And then I put, priceless. Because of your quick thinking and action, you gave Stanley back to me. To God be the glory.
3: It hasn't affected me with the relationship with the Lord. Matter of fact, it's even stronger. And I don't know what's the better way to put it or not, but we feel that, for some reason, I feel that I was still given a second chance, because with some of the things that we do, the Lord wants to keep me around for a little longer doing these things that we do at the church and other things that we are involved in. And I figured that must be the reason that he wants me around some more. You know, you have fishers of men, and this is one fish that he didn't want, so they threw it back.
1: Well, we can laugh at Stan's closing thought, but it's true. God desires to use us to help others know of his love and mercy. Our thanks to Sean, Stan, and Rita for telling us their story today. Coming up next time on Words to Live By, how do you define your identity? It was a question both Atsuko and Kara struggled with.
4: I learned this English term called identity. There's no equivalent expression in Japanese language. So identity is a new concept for me. And so I thought, yes, this is something that I wanted for many, many years. I wanted to find out my identity. Who am I? What is my identity?
5: She had our belongings in laundry baskets and picked us up. And so we left him. And my mom, part of her backstory is she was abused as well. So she didn't want the name of her father, of her first husband, of her second husband. So we took on my grandmother's maiden name. So by the time I was 11, I had my third legal last name. So that left me with the question, now to whom do I belong?
1: Their journey of discovering who God says they are on the next Words to Live By. Now, isn't it good to know that no matter what our circumstances, we can trust the Lord completely? It's because of the assurance of Scripture, such as passages like this one from Psalm 116. I love the Lord because he has heard my voice and my supplications, because he has inclined his ear to me. Therefore, I will call upon him as long as I live. I'm Barbara Follis, and those are Words to Live By. Words to Live By is provided by Our Daily Bread Ministries.

0: So he said to me, "This is the word of the Lord to Zerubbabel, not by might, nor by power, but by my spirit, says the Lord Almighty." The song I've just enjoyed is by Henley, and it's called "By My Spirit." I hope it was a great reminder of scripture and how that we should rely on God for all in our lives. The Q&A program now is up next with Dr. J. Fitter McGee.
1: According to some, our modern-day Christmas tree is not modern at all, but dates back to Old Testament biblical times as part of pagan ritual and idolatry. Is that true, though? Well, stay with us for the answer.

0: You're listening to the Question and Answer Program, a ministry of the Through the Bible Radio Network. These questions were first discussed by our teacher, Dr. J. Vernon McGee, during the over 30 years of his broadcasting ministry. The questions and his answers have been preserved for our enjoyment and enlightenment in the Word of God. Our first question comes to us from a listener in Newcastle, Pennsylvania, who writes, "Would you please explain Galatians chapter 3, verses 19 through 20?
1: And we'll be very happy to do that. I'm reading now. "Wherefore then serveth the law? It was added because of transgressions, till the seed should come to whom the promise was made. And it was ordained by angels in the hand of a mediator." Now, a mediator is not a mediator of one, but God is one. Now, let me say this, that you need the verses that go before, and actually you need the verses that follow this passage of Scripture here. Paul has made it very clear that men are justified by faith and by faith alone, and that by the deeds of the law. He says that no one or no flesh shall be justified. That is, you can never be saved by the law. Now, that naturally would raise this question that Paul asks here. Wherefore then serveth the law? Now, it was added not so much because of transgressions, but for the sake of transgressions. The law was given because man was already a sinner and doing things that God forbade. And the law is given now because of these transgressions to let man know that he's a sinner. And Paul said he'd never have known that coveting was a sin if the law hadn't said, "Thou shalt not covet." Now, that is the reason the law was given. And it was a temporary thing. It was given till the seed should come to whom the promise was made. And that seed, of course, is Christ, and we get that from this chapter here. And it was ordained by angels in the hands of a mediator. Now, a mediator is not a mediator.

0: are one, but God is one. Now, you see, a mediator is one who stands between one person and another person. He mediates. He brings them together. Well, there must be then, God is a mediator, but God is one. Who's he going to mediate with? Well, there must be somebody out there, and that's the sinner. And therefore, we're told that there's one mediator between God and man, the man Christ Jesus. And he puts his hand in the hand of God and his other hand in the hand of man, and he brings them together in redemption. With the blood-stained hands, nail-pierced, he brings them together. And that, I think, is the meaning that is here. I'd like to follow on through how he goes on to show how the law was given to bring man to come to Christ, and that Christ is the one that can bring us to God. How wonderful this is.
1: The same listener has a second question that also comes from a particular passage of Scripture. He says, could you also explain Luke chapter 11, verses 14 and 23 through 26? Are these verses related?
0: May I say to you that they are related? All of them are. They're part and parcel of one great subject here, and that is this subject of demonism. I read verse 14. He was casting out a demon. It was dumb. It came to pass when the demon was gone out, the dumb spoke, and the people wondered. Now, he continues on in this area, talking about, very frankly, the subject of demonism. If you follow it on down, and I'm not going to read that, but you will find that he is talking about that, and he's accused of casting out demons by Satan. And he makes it very clear that he's not doing it by Beelzebub, but that he's doing it by the power of God. And then he gives them this verse here that you ask about, verse 23, he that is not with me is against me, and he that gathereth not with me scattereth. Well, he has made the statement that when a strong man armed keepeth his palace, his goods are in peace. And if he's doing it by Satan, why, he'd be doing it against himself because he's casting out these demons, which is satanic. And now he says to these that have accused him of casting out demons by the power of Satan that if you're not with him, you're against him. And therefore, the Lord Jesus draws a line of demarcation here for these that are making the accusation. Either they're going to be for him or they're going to be against him because God and Satan and the Lord Jesus and Satan are on opposite sides here. Then he makes this observation by giving this parable here. He says, when the unclean spirit is gone out of a man, he walketh through dry places, seeking rest and finding none. He saith, I will return unto my house whence I came out. And what he's illustrating here, just casting out a demon, is not, after all, although he's not doing it by the power of Satan, casting out a demon is only half of the job. What happened here was, and if you read on in the parable, that there was a house, and he uses that, is gone out of a man seeking rest. He considered the man his house, and he went out, and the man put him out, I guess, got rid of him, and the man was all swept, cleaned, and garnished. That is, he got reformed, all cleaned up. And reformation is not enough. This business of trying to improve yourself, that's no good in God's sight, because here was a demon actually put out of a man. But the demon still controlled the man because the day came when these spirits, they joined up with this one that was cast out. And when they came back, well, they all moved in. Why? Because the man was empty. There's nothing there to take the place of the demon. And that would seem to suggest that if this man here that had the demon cast out of him, if he didn't take another step of coming to Christ, and as he said, you gave me the verse, he that gathereth not with me scattereth. If he did not come now to Christ, that he's actually on the devil's side, and if he's just reformed, that's no good. You have to come to Christ for a transformation, and you have to come to him for a real change, and to be now indwelt by the Spirit of God, the Spirit of Christ must come and dwell within you. Why, if that doesn't take place, then these people that are just cleaned up, they are in more danger than anyone else, because the demon can enter and bring in all of his friends, and we're told the last estate of the man is worse than the first. And that's my reason for saying that I think the church members today that have really not been born again, that actually hear the gospel, and they are all reformed. They're nice, sweet, lovely people to know. They do many nice things, but they still belong to the devil. And it's not until that they are born again and come over on Christ's side. So he's put together quite a bit here, you see, and he goes farther than just casting out the demon.
1: Moving on, our next question comes from a listener in Indianapolis, Indiana, who writes, could you please explain the difference between the spirit and the soul?
0: May I say to you that many times in the scripture, the word spirit and soul are used synonymously. That is, they mean the same thing. But there are times when the spirit and the soul are different. Now, the word that is translated soul is the word psuche. We get our word psychology from it. It is that part of man that is the mental part of man, and it's more than mental. There is the emotional part, the part of man where he makes judgments, all of that sort of thing. That is part of our personality, and that's actually the soul. Now, the word for spirit is pneuma, and that actually means wind, breath. And so it is used of the Holy Spirit also. And that part of man is the part of man that you can't put your finger on at all. And it's the part of man that actually is depraved. You and I are born in this world with a depraved nature, not just physical and not just psychological, but a spirit that controls our body and our mind that leads us into evil, leads us down the wrong path. Now, that's the reason we must be born again. And therefore, the scripture makes a distinction between the soul and the spirit. You remember in the epistle to the Hebrews that the writer says, the word of God is quick and powerful and sharper than any two-edged sword, dividing asunder even bone and marrow, and soul and spirit, so that there is a distinction, and yet they are used in places in a synonymous way.
1: Our next question comes to us from a listener in East Pittsburgh, Pennsylvania, who says, you've mentioned that Ishmael, the son of the bondwoman Hagar, would not be heir with Isaac, the son of the free woman Sarah. Isn't this a contradictory action on the part of God as compared to the situation with Jacob, who had 12 sons by 4 women, 2 being his wives and the other 2 maidservants? Could you please provide your understanding to this situation?
0: Now, very candidly, when you're dealing with Abraham, you are dealing with the son that God had promised to Abraham and Sarah. And the son of Hagar, Ishmael, is not the one God had promised. And therefore, Abraham and this woman, Sarah, they're entirely wrong in the fact that Hagar had a child by Abraham at Sarah's suggestion. They named him Ishmael. Now, that boy could not inherit because of the fact that God is making it crystal clear that it'll have to be according to his will. Now, that I think, explains Abraham. Because actually, I think that when you read the record, you see that Ishmael could not be accepted, could not be in the line. But actually, these 12 sons of Jacob's, they're all in the line. They're in the line that leads from Abraham. You see, the twin brother of old Jacob had been set aside. Esau had been set aside. And now it has to be Jacob's offspring. And it's quite interesting. He was tricked into marrying Leah. I don't think you can blame old Jacob for that, because he was tricked into that. He thought he was marrying Rachel. But God blessed that union, because actually it was a real union. And from that came several of the outstanding sons and tribes of Israel. In fact, Judah came from that line. And then you notice that Joseph and Benjamin came from Rachel. And so you have here these two boys that were outstanding. Of course, Joseph became a prime minister, and two tribes actually came from him. And then also there was the little tribe of Benjamin. But the other tribes never really filled a very prominent place. It was the ones that came from the two wives. And this man was tricked into that first marriage, as we well know. But they are all in the line that comes from Abraham, that was to be blessed. But Ishmael was not in that line of Abraham and of Sarah that God had promised to bless. And I think that when you read that, that you see that that is the explanation. You impress me that you are questioning God's judgment in doing this, that he had no right to do it. Well, whether we believe it or not, he certainly had a right here. And I believe that it was consistent and not contradictory, certainly with his nature. God never does anything contradictory with his nature. The problem is with you and with me, by the way.
1: The same listener also has a second question. He says, why did God allow such harassment of David in his conflict with Saul?
0: Well, God was training this man. He was conditioning this man and preparing him to rule over his people. And that was the explanation of this training. You might think it's pretty rough, but you'd have to talk to David and the Lord about that, because neither one of them thought it was. You do not find David complaining to God about this at all. I'm afraid you're finding fault where you ought not to find fault, and you're in danger of really questioning the judgment of God, the wisdom of God in what he does. Now, the Bible constantly states that David was a man after God's own heart. He loved David, so why did God permit this harassment of an innocent boy? Well, now you must remember, he was not an innocent boy. We know from his later conduct he was not. And even before his sin with Bathsheba, David revealed a very hot nature. In fact, the matter is, he was very narrow and bigoted in some of his judgments. God had to train this man. And God's not beating up an innocent boy. I don't like the tone of your questions, I must confess.
1: Our next question comes to us from Los Angeles, and this listener writes, I recently heard a minister say that the Christmas tree was a pagan ritual. He based his comments on Jeremiah chapter 10, verses 1 through 3. Could you please explain your position?
0: And may I say to you, there are several groups that always use that, and that is a question that came to me, and I answered it during the Christmas season. And I'm going to answer it for this party, and you're going to hear it in the good old summertime, but why shouldn't we deal with a question like this? May I say to you, these groups today and certain individuals have majored in this type of thing in the Bible, and I can't believe that it can do anything in the world but cause confusion, and it takes our attention off of the important thing. Now, to spend your time talking about the Christmas tree being a pagan rite isn't quite accurate by any means. And the passage that they use, they've taken it absolutely out of context. And I want to read it because I'd like for you to hear it. It's Jeremiah 10th chapter, and I'll begin reading at verse 1. And I'm going to read a little farther than this fellow reads because I think you need to understand it fully. And he just read enough, you know, to make his point. But it's totally taken out of context. I'm reading now. Hear ye the word which the Lord speaketh unto you, O house of Israel. Thus saith the Lord, learn not the way of the heathen, and be not dismayed at the signs of heaven, for the heathen are dismayed at them. For the customs of the people are vain. For one cutteth a tree out of the forest, the work of the hands of the workman with the axe. Now you see, he stops there. Now let's keep reading. They deck it with silver and with gold. They fasten it with nails and with hammers, that it move not. They are upright as the palm tree, but speak not. They must needs be born, because they cannot go. Be not afraid of them, for they cannot do evil, neither also is it in them to do good. Now, what's he talking about? He's talking about idols. They go into the forest, they cut down a tree, and they make an idol out of it. All those idols of the past were wooden idols. You see them in many, many places today. And of course, many have disappeared because of the deterioration of the wood. But they went into the forest, they cut down a tree. This is not somebody going into the forest, cutting down a tree to decorate it for Christmas. It has no relation whatsoever. And they would cut down this tree, make an idol of it, deck it with all kinds of decorations, and then they'd fall down and worship it. Now, God says to his people back there, he's speaking to Israel, by the way, he says, don't be afraid of that. It can't move. Now, I never knew anybody that was afraid of a Christmas tree. Even the most pagan heathen people I know, they're not afraid of the Christmas tree. And I've never heard of any of those heathen around us today falling down and worshiping the Christmas tree. They just use it as a matter of decoration. Now, I do think that Christmas today, taking it as a whole, has become really a pagan holiday. But that's no reason for Christians not having a Christmas tree.
1: Our final question today comes from Los Angeles. The person says, in Ephesians chapter 6, verses 2 and 3, there is a promise of a long life, and that it may be well with us if we honor our parents. If we do not honor them, will the opposite be true, that we will have a short life and things never being well with us?
0: May I say that the scripture doesn't say that. First of all, I think I should read the scripture. It says in Ephesians 6, beginning with 2, honor thy father and mother, which is the first commandment with promise, that it may be well with thee, and thou mayest live long on the earth. Now, for the child of God today, why, it says, children, obey your parents in the Lord, for this is right. And then he quotes from the Old Testament. Now, in the Old Testament, God promised long life. Because the blessings of the Old Testament were largely earthly blessings and were confined largely to that area, although there were many spiritual blessings. But today, our blessings are spiritual blessings, and there are also physical blessings that come to us. Many of us have experienced that, but the important blessings, and here in Ephesians, it's blessed with all spiritual blessings in the heavenlies in Christ Jesus. So that I don't think that you can lift this out and say that today if you honor your father and mother, why, that means long life. That was the way it was under the Old Testament. Today, children are told to obey their parents. Now, this party goes on with another question here. can that person never look forward to anything being well with them? Why, no, I don't think that's true today, because we see the opposite true. There are some folk that disgrace their parents, and they've lived a long life, and things have gone well with them. I don't think that is applicable today. Does it apply to both Christians and non-Christians? Well, I don't think it's applicable today to either one, for that matter, because it's not given that way at all. It just says under the Old Testament, this was a commandment in the Old Testament, and there it was given with a promise. And Paul doesn't put a promise with it here. He just says, children, obey your parents in the Lord, for this is right. And that is the motivation for it today, and not the other at all. The other was true in the Old Testament. So my feeling is that you're trying to bring that up out of the Old Testament, make it applicable today. And actually, that's not what Paul's doing. All of the commandments are repeated in the New Testament for us, with the exception of the Sabbath day, and it's not given for us today. And boy, will I hear from that.
1: We hope that you've enjoyed today's program. 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
1: We're going to listen to Christ to the World, and today's episode is about the birth of the Son of God. So stick around for that in about 4 minutes. But right now, The Length of the Cross by Chris Kilala.

this is the third in a continuing series of stories about the life of Jesus as told by those who knew him best. Today's story is inspired by events recorded in the Holy Bible, Luke chapter 2, which tells us of the trip Mary and Joseph made to Bethlehem and of the birth of the Christ child. Listen as Joseph the carpenter of Nazareth tells his exciting story about the birth of the Son of God.

0: My name is Joseph. In my early years, my father had taught me the skills required to be a carpenter. I enjoyed this work. By the time I reached my mid-20s, I had built a successful carpentry business of my own. My work took most of my time and interest. Then I met Mary. She became the single most important person in my life. Before we came together in marriage, an angel from Jehovah God told Mary that God chose her to give birth to his son. Later, an angel assured me that I should take Mary as my wife and help raise this child as my own. The angel said, "You are to give him the name Jesus." Today, I want to tell you the story surrounding Jesus' birth and the miraculous providence, protection, and faithfulness of God. The Romans, who occupied our country, issued a decree that every family must return to the city of their origin and register to be taxed. We were of the lineage of David, and our city of origin was Bethlehem.
1: Excuse me, please. My name is Joseph. I have some questions about the census and head tax.
2: I am Darius. How may I help you? I'm rather new here, but if I don't have the answer, I'll find someone who does.
0: When he stood up from his desk, I looked up at a giant of a man. His physical presence dominated the room. He was very tall and handsome, with blonde hair and blue eyes. He appeared to be no more than 25 years old. A freshly healing scar from a severe wound started below his right ear, disappeared into his tunic, and then reappeared on his upper right arm. I assumed this was from a recent battle.
2: What is it that you want to know, sir?
1: I have been busy lately and failed to get all the information about census requirements. As I understand it, we have only 2 weeks left to register. After that, will we be in violation of the Roman law?
2: Yes, that is correct.
1: My wife is about to have a child. I am told that she may give birth this week, but no later than next week. Both of our families are from Bethlehem. I understand the decree says we must both be there to register.
2: I see your problem. Let me see what I can do. Please excuse me a moment.
0: My limited encounters with Roman officials had not been as pleasant as with this young soldier. Neither was it the kind of treatment reported by others who had dealt with the Romans. Soon, he returned with a little sadness on his face.
2: I'm sorry to tell you, Joseph. The penalties for not obeying the Roman decree, to the letter, are not pleasant. I fear you and your wife must take the trip to Bethlehem.
0: The severe attitude of the Romans did not surprise me. However, this young battle-scarred warrior's compassion did. Within 2 days, I struck a deal with a man who often worked with me in my carpentry business. We agreed on a trade. For the use of most of my tools, my workshop, and material, he gave me a mature, well-trained donkey and her year-old foal. The third morning, Mary and I joined a hastily formed group with 3 other couples and headed south and east out of Nazareth. Now heavy with child, my darling Mary was as brave and courageous as any pilgrim who ever started on such a daunting journey. I was told that even the best of travelers would spend at least 5 days on the trail to make this trip. By the middle of the second day, one of the couples had reached their destination. Before the end of the third day, we were traveling alone, with at least 2 days left before we would arrive in Bethlehem. I was fully aware of the dangers we might face. I was concerned that Mary would be left alone if something happened to me along the way, like a fall or an attack by robbers. Fearfully, I led our tiny caravan, praying that God would protect us.
1: Mary, my darling, I would like to press on to the next village, but tell me honestly how you feel. Are you strong enough to travel a while longer?
3: Joseph, I think I need a short rest. Look, there is a small grove of trees and a running stream of water. Do you mind if we stop here for just a little while?
0: I helped Mary down from the donkey and prepared blankets and a pillow where she could rest. I prayed silently. Dear God, protect us. Protect your son in my wife's womb and keep me strong. Within moments, Mary was asleep. Although there were 2 more hours of light, I could not bring myself to wake her. So I unloaded and cared for the donkeys and set up camp for the night. I was busy preparing our evening meal when the sound of a horse-mounted rider echoed through the grove. Fear automatically sharpened my senses. I unsheathed the sword I had recently purchased for this trip. My fears were soon calmed when I saw the smiling face of the gentle Roman giant I had met in Nazareth Barracks a few days earlier.
1: Darius, you scared me. What are you doing out here?
2: I'm sorry if I frightened you, Joseph, but I was trying to catch up with you before nightfall. I see that you and your wife are traveling alone. Perhaps that is the reason I felt such a strong urge to follow you.
1: I did not realize our traveling companions were not going all the way to Jerusalem or Bethlehem.
2: Would you mind if I travel with you the rest of your journey? I have been reassigned to the garrison in Bethlehem.
1: Of course you may travel with us. You have no idea just how happy I am to see you.
0: I had witnessed yet another answer to prayer. Surely God himself was protecting Mary and the child. And now he had sent proof of that unseen protection by placing an urge in the heart of this kind foreigner. Mary was impressed that a handsome Roman soldier called me by name and treated me as a friend. Although the next 2 days of travel were physically difficult, we enjoyed learning about Darius's family. Darius, in turn, asked questions about our family and culture. The conversation seemed to make the hours pass more quickly. It was late afternoon when we passed just west of the walls of Jerusalem. We finally made our way the last 5 miles to Bethlehem, King David's ancestral home. Darkness was settling in as we crested the hill overlooking Bethlehem. Darius reined in his horse, thoughtfully allowing us to enter the village alone.
1: Thank you, Darius. I pray I will see you again. You have been a great help. How can I repay you?
2: It has been my pleasure. Your safe arrival is my payment. I'm sure we'll meet again. I'll be watching for you.
0: Before we left Nazareth, my father had given me a list of relatives who still lived in Bethlehem. He assured me that we would be welcome at any one of their homes. Because of the haste with which we had left Nazareth, I had not been able to make advanced arrangements. The little village was swarming with activity. We made our way through the streets searching for the uncles and the aunts we had never met. At every home we approached, we were greeted with the same regretful news, and every inn was full to overflowing.
1: I am Joseph, your brother's son from Nazareth, and this is my wife Mary. She is about to deliver a child, and my father told me we could find help here.
4: Oh, Joseph, I'm glad to meet you. However, I cannot let you bring Mary into our house. The many visitors that have come to Bethlehem these last few weeks have brought much sickness to our city. Our small house is overflowing with people who are very ill. This would not be a good place for Mary in her condition. I am so sorry.
0: I knew Mary had suffered pain and discomfort while traveling for so many days, over so many miles, but she never once complained. Even now, she was the one encouraging me.
3: It is all right, Joseph. Don't be discouraged. God will provide a place for this baby to be born.
1: But dear, if we go any farther, we will be out of Bethlehem. I have been told that the only thing ahead of us is a crude inn where caravan drivers stop for the night.
3: Joseph, God has a place in mind for us. He will provide.
0: I was dealing with some nagging doubts and guilt. Why had I not thought through all of these details more carefully? Had my honorable intentions and intense desire to make Mary as my wife caused me to move ahead of God's plan? Finally, we arrived at the inn. It was our last hope for a place to stay, and the last place I would have chosen to take Mary. Mary insisted.
3: Joseph, this is the place.
0: The innkeeper's response did not make me as confident as Mary.
5: Can't you people see the gate is closed? We have no more room. Go away.
1: Sir, there is no place for us to go. We have tried nearly every door in town. You are our last hope.
5: Maybe you didn't hear me. I have no more room. So don't place your hope in me.
1: I do not wish to impose on you, but I must find a place for my wife soon. She is about to give birth.
6: Did you say your wife is about to give birth to a child?
1: Yes, and I fear very soon. We have come a long way. I don't know how she has held out this long.
5: Well, she can't have it here. Now move along.
6: We do have an empty birthing stable, dear. This young lady has no choice, so we must help her. My name is Rebecca. What is your name, young lady?
3: I am Mary. This is my husband, Joseph. Thank you so much. Somehow I knew you would help.
0: Things began to happen very quickly. The innkeeper's wife took charge. She called her son and told him how to prepare the stable. An empty stable, carved into the limestone rock, was soon transformed into a comfortable shelter for my road-weary wife. I was told to take my pack animals to a corral nearby. Rebecca sent someone to get two midwives to help with the birth. She also strongly suggested that I should wait outside for a while. Reluctantly, I left Mary's side and trusted these women to take good care of her. At the top of the hill, I found a large rock where I could sit down and still see the entrance to the stable cave below. My tired body welcomed this place of rest. I could see across Bethlehem to the hills where shepherds were tending their flocks. The scream of my darling Mary, quickly followed by the cry of her newborn baby, soon interrupted my rest. I jumped to my feet to run to her side. Then I remembered Rebecca's instructions, that I should stay outside until called. I sat down on my rock again. The events that followed may be hard for you to believe.

0: The sky above the distant shepherds began to glow with what I first thought were sparks from their campfires. However, these tiny lights were not rising, but appeared to be coming down from heaven. Then I heard music more beautiful than any poet could describe. A soft breeze seemed to carry the melodic sounds across the village of Bethlehem. Suddenly, I could hear a voice speaking above the soft angelic music. Although at a distance I could not understand his words, a presence immediately surrounded me with a sweet, comforting peace. I stood in awe at the glory of it all. Then I heard Rebecca calling my name from the entrance to the stable below.
1: Joseph! Joseph!
2: Yes, I hear you. I'm up here.
1: Joseph, you may come and see your wife now.
2: Tell me, is she all right?
1: Mary is fine. God has blessed her with a strong will and a healthy body. You also have a fine, healthy son.
2: Thank God. I've been so worried, Rebecca. Thank you. I'm sure that God sent you to help my Mary.
1: Joseph, was I imagining that I heard music? I thought I heard a choir singing.
2: It was not your imagination, Rebecca. Look above that hill over the shepherd's field. Can you see the light? The music is coming from there.
0: Rebecca and the midwives quickly left. I'm sure they wanted to get closer to the music. I wanted to get closer to Mary and the baby. At that moment, I recalled the angel had said, "You are to give him the name Jesus." Entering the stable, I found Mary asleep, lying sweetly on the soft white wool of a large sheepskin. The baby Jesus was tucked into the fold of her left arm. As if he knew I was there, he began to stir and softly cry. I was not sure just what I should do, but clumsily, yet very carefully, I removed him from the cradle of Mary's arm. My rough carpenter's hands were not accustomed to holding something so small, tender, and soft. My first thought was, "My, you are heavier than I thought you would be, and so warm through your tightly wrapped blankets." I knew Mary needed to sleep, so I quietly left the stable with the precious little bundle in my arms, while whispering softly, "Shh, little one. Your mother needs to rest." We made our way back to the rock where I had taken refuge earlier. I could no longer see the heavenly light, nor hear the glorious music. The baby was quiet, but awake. The full moon over Bethlehem seemed to worship him with its gentle light. I looked full into the face of the Son of God and remembered the prophet Micah's words. "But you, Bethlehem Ephrathah, though you are small among the clans of Judah, out of you will come for me one who will be the ruler over Israel." As I looked at this precious blessing, all my fears of having moved ahead of God's plan left me. Very soon I felt comfortable with baby Jesus lying against my chest while I rubbed his little back. I sat there for hours looking at the heavens, thanking God, and then looking at his son again and again with a sense of awesome wonder. The sun finally began to make its first appearance over the mountains to the east. This was a sunrise unlike any I had ever seen. As the soft red glow cast its light just above the horizon, silvery clouds formed a cross against the early morning sky. I immediately recalled the words of the prophet Isaiah when he spoke of a suffering sacrificial savior. I reflectively looked again at the impression of a cross in the distant sky. Through my tears, I began to whisper questions to this sleeping child.
2: "Sweet Mary's child, Holy Son of God, have you been born to die for my sins? Your prophet Isaiah spoke of a savior who would suffer and die. Are you to be that sacrifice? I believe I understand now why you had to be born in the stable. Most sacrificial lambs are born in a stable. I wonder, does your mother know that one day you will pay the price for her salvation and that of all humanity? Oh, Mary, do you know?"
0: On that rock in the early morning hours, while holding baby Jesus in my arms, I offered myself in total surrender to Almighty God. I told him I would lovingly care for his son. I promised I would obey his commands. I would offer no resistance to his will or plan for Jesus, no matter how painful I felt that plan might become.

Now we come to the time when we can respond to God. We learned in the last episode that God is a God of love and He wants to have fellowship with us. Because God made us, we are very special to Him. The Word of God tells us that God is love. 1 John chapter 4, verse 16. The psalmist wrote, "For the Lord is good and His love endures forever. His faithfulness continues through all generations." Psalm 100, verse 5. God loves us and He will never leave us. In His Word, God tells us, "Never will I leave you, never will I forsake you." Hebrews chapter 13, verse 5. God is all-powerful, loves us, and wants to be our friend. I'm going to pray a brief prayer from my heart to God. Listen to my prayer, and after I've prayed, I will lead you in praying the same prayer. Dear God, thank you for loving me. I know you are good, and your love will never end. Please help me learn how to be your friend. Amen. Now repeat the prayer aloud after me. Make this your own prayer to God. Mean it with all your heart as you pray. Dear God, thank you for loving me. I know you are good and your love will never end. Please help me learn how to be your friend. Amen. If you just prayed that prayer or have any questions about the Christian faith, please write to Christ to the World Ministries, care of Transworld Radio, P.O. 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Our email address is info@twrafrica.org. 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We will learn about the sin that separates us from God in the next program, which will be a drama about John the Baptist.

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But right now, this is music by the Discovery Singers, a song called My Utmost for His Highest.

0: you a leader? Or do you aspire to be one? If the answer is yes, then you have every reason to join us now in the next 15 minutes. 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Let's join him now.
1: Welcome to the program, Tools for Wise Leadership, where we are focusing on living to fulfill our God-given purpose as leaders. In the last program, we learned that in order for us to fulfill our purpose as leaders, we must be conscious of the fact that we belong to God and that it is our Maker who gives us a purpose to live by. The vineyard in Isaiah chapter 5 had lost consciousness of its owner and his purposes for it. So it ended up producing wild grapes, which were sour. Now, staying with our story in Isaiah chapter 5, we learn a second lesson today. In order to live true to our purpose, we must remember what has been done for us. So much was done for the vineyard, according to Isaiah chapter 5, which says, "My beloved has a vineyard on a rich and fertile hill. He plowed the land, cleared its stones, and planted it with choice vines. Then he waited for a harvest of sweet grapes. But the grapes that grew were wild and sour." Then comes the question in verse 4. "What more could I have done to cultivate a rich harvest? Why did my vineyard give me wild grapes when I expected sweet ones?" That was a question asked in frustration by the owner of the vineyard. This parable indicates that so much has been done for us as Christians and as leaders. Our salvation is a free gift of God. Then we've been given different gifts by the Holy Spirit, some of which have equipped us for particular leadership ministries. Paul says in Ephesians 4 that it is Jesus Christ who gave these gifts to the church: the apostles, the prophets, the evangelists, and the pastors and teachers. Their responsibility is to equip God's people to do his work and build up the church, the body of Christ, until we come to such unity in our faith and knowledge of God's Son that we will be mature and full grown in the Lord, measuring up to the full stature of Christ. The main point here is that you as a leader have been gifted for service. In Matthew 5, Jesus explained the same idea, giving the parable of the talents. "For the kingdom of God," says Jesus, "is like a man traveling to a far country who called his own servants and delivered his goods to them. And to one he gave 5 talents, to another 2, and to another 1, to each according to his own ability. And immediately he went on a journey. Then he who had received 5 talents went and traded with them and made another 5 talents. And likewise, he who had received

0: two gained two more. But he who had received one went and dug in the ground and hid his Lord's money. After a long time, the Lord of those servants came and settled accounts with them. So he who had received 5 talents came and brought 5 other talents, saying, Lord, you delivered to me 5 talents. Look, I have gained 5 more talents besides them. The Lord said to him, well done, good and faithful servant. You were faithful over a few things. I will make you ruler over many things. Enter into the joy of your Lord. He also, who had received 2 talents, came and said, Lord, you delivered to me 2 talents. Look, I have gained 2 more talents besides them. His Lord said to him, well done, good and faithful servant. You have been faithful over a few things. I will make you ruler over many things. Enter into the joy of your Lord. Then he who received the 1 talent came and said, Lord, I knew you to be a hard man, reaping where you have not sown, and gathering where you have not scattered seed. And I was afraid, and went and hid your talent in the ground. Look, there you have what is yours. But his Lord answered and said to him, you wicked and lazy servant, you knew that I reap where I have not sown and gather where I have not scattered seed. You ought to have deposited my money with the bankers, and at my coming I would have received it back with interest. So take the talent from him and give it to him who has 10 talents, and cast the unprofitable servant into the outer darkness. There will be weeping and gnashing of teeth. Now, the moral of this story is that as a leader, you need to fully utilize the gifts God has given you for their intended purpose of building up those you lead to be more and more like Jesus. Paul says in Romans 12 that if we are given a gift of leadership, we must lead diligently. Now, in my experience of working with leaders, there are 2 main reasons why many leaders are failing to effectively use their God-given gifts. The biggest reason is that so many people view leadership as positions rather than functions. With position, there is also the issue of prestigious titles and privileges. But what is the use of a position without function? Some are known as apostles, but you don't see the operation of an apostolic function in them. What is the use of being a teacher if you don't teach? Of being called an evangelist if you are not winning souls for Christ? Would it not be like being called a fisherman who does not fish? No, my friend. Leadership is a function, not a position. You can even exercise leadership without being given a position. So that's the first reason why some are unfruitful in their leadership, even when they've been given gifts to lead well. But there is also another reason why many leaders do not effectively use their spiritual gifts. And it is because they look down on their own gifts in preference to the gifts given to someone else. So they lay down their real gift and start imitating someone else. But do you know what? That is the biggest recipe for being ineffective. God made only one original Roy Musa Siwa. All imitations will fall flat. There is only one original you. You can only be most effective by giving the world the original you rather than an imitation of someone else. Even if yours is only one talent, the Lord will be pleased if you use it rather than bury it. The one talent guy was really condemned as being wicked and lazy. His wickedness is not because he was an adulterer or a thief or a murderer. It was simply because he despised what was given to him and buried it. But back to the vineyard story in Isaiah chapter 5. It yielded bad grapes because it had forgotten all the benefits it had received. In exasperation, God asks the question, what more could I have done for my vineyard than I have done for it? I would personally not want the Lord to ask of me the same question as he asked of the vineyard. What more could I have done for Roy Musa Siwa than I have done? Rather, I would be happy to hear the Lord saying, well done, good and faithful servant. You have been faithful with the little I gave you. Enter into the joy of your master. Well, wouldn't you want to hear the Lord saying the same of you? If you do, then use your gifts well for the Lord's service. Just like the vineyard should have used all the gifts of rich soil and so on it was given to produce good grapes. Well, until we meet again, use your gifts for God's glory. That is a tool of wise leadership. I thank you.
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All right, coming up next, one more song, Sweep Me Away by Kerry Job. And then we listen to Sing for Joy. Stay with us.

0: This is Sing for Joy, a regular broadcast of sacred music expressing the biblical themes that are the basis of Christian worship for each week in the church year. Reverend Alexandra Jacob is the host of Sing for Joy, a presentation of St. Olaf College.
1: One of the most ubiquitous of all Christian symbols is the symbol of the cross. It is such a common and present image in Christian culture that it's easy to forget just how shocking it is. The cross in ancient Rome was an instrument of suffering and death. But through the generations, that symbol of pain and sorrow has come to represent the saving death of Jesus, which, together with the resurrection, is a death that leads us to eternal life. In the gospel reading for today, we hear the image of the cross well before the crucifixion. Talking to his disciples, Jesus says, "Whoever loves father or mother more than me is not worthy of me. And whoever loves son or daughter more than me is not worthy of me. And whoever does not take up the cross and follow me is not worthy of me. Those who find their life will lose it, and those who lose their life for my sake will find it." Our music begins today with this image. We hear the hymn, "Take Up Thy Cross," the Savior said.

0: Take up thy cross, the Savior said, a hymn by Charles Everest, sung to the German tune Breslau. Martin Ennis conducted the choir of Girton College. As Jesus teaches in this week's gospel passage, he sends his disciples out, warning them that the road ahead will not be easy. A day will come, he says, when families will turn against one another, when secrets will be brought to light, and people will have to make hard choices about who to trust and who to follow. Even so, God will be faithful. The African American spiritual we'll hear next invites us to ponder another image of days to come, this time related to the end of days when Christ returns. The spiritual begins, I'm going to tell you about the coming of the judgment. Fare ye well, fare ye well. There's a better day a-coming. Fare ye well, fare ye well.
1: I'm going to tell you about the coming of

Robert Schultz conducted the St. Olaf Viking Chorus of Northfield, Minnesota, singing the African-American spiritual in That Great Gettin' Up Mornin', arranged by Jester Hairston. Our next piece of music is the late 19th century hymn, O Jesus, I Have Promised. We might imagine these words being spoken by the disciples after they received the commissioning of Jesus. O let me hear thee speaking in accents clear and still, above the storms of passion, the murmurs of self-will. O speak to reassure me, to hasten or control. O speak and make me listen, thou guardian of my soul.

O Jesus, I Have Promised, a hymn by John Ernest Bodie with music by James William Elliott. We heard the choir of Wells Cathedral with organist Rupert Goff. Next up, we'll hear the unique vocal and musical style of Matty Pryor and the Carnival Band. They sing How Firm a Foundation. In this hymn text, we're reminded that though Jesus was clear with his disciples that there would be trouble ahead for them as they followed him, he also promised, "Are not two sparrows sold for a penny? Yet not one of them will fall to the ground apart from your Father. And even the hairs of your head are counted. So do not be afraid. You are of more value than many sparrows."

How Firm a Foundation, an American folk hymn sung by Mattie Pryor and the Carnival Band. R. Nathaniel Dett was a Canadian composer of African descent, writing during the beginning of the 20th century. He was especially influential in his use of Negro spirituals and folk music in his compositions, and he worked throughout his career to counter what he considered harmful racial stereotypes that existed in the music of his day. We'll hear a choral piece of his that reminds us of the words of Paul in this week's epistle reading from Romans 6. Paul writes, "Therefore we were buried with Christ by baptism into death, so that just as Christ was raised from the dead by the glory of the Father, so we also might walk in newness of life." The text of the piece we're about to hear is about baptism, which is appropriate not just for that epistle reading, but also for the feast day of John the Baptist, which the church celebrates this week. The first verse of text reads, "It's down into the water that we as converts go, to serve the Lord and Master in humbleness below. I have received my bounty and all my marital dress, the ring of love and favor, the robe of righteousness."

Baptism by R. Nathaniel Dett, text by Harriet Washington. We heard the Nathaniel Dett Chorale with conductor Brainerd Blyden Taylor. We're sent out today with another nod to the Feast of St. John the Baptist. We'll hear a piece called This is the Record of John by Orlando Gibbons with text from John 1. Philip Ledger conducts the choir of King's College, the London Early Music Group, and alto soloist Michael Chance. The final words we'll hear today remind us of the particular vocation of John the Baptist to boldly preach repentance, to baptize, and to prepare the way for Jesus. I am the voice of him that crieth in the wilderness, make straight the way of the Lord.

This has been Sing for Joy, with sacred music expressing the biblical themes that are the basis of Christian worship during the individual weeks of the church year. This series is a production of St. Olaf College. The host is Reverend Alexandra Jacob. Sing for Joy's music director is Andrew Jacob. Our communications coordinator is Carolyn Pearson. The program is engineered and edited by Grant Fregueli and Mia Pardo. Sean Tonko is the program's producer, and our executive producer is Jeffrey O'Donnell. 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

Jubilate, everybody. Coming up next, we're joining Bishop Joe Bell tonight on his program, and he's talking about Paul and the Gospel. In Defense of the Truth is the name of the series that we're doing, and he's reading from Galatians 1, verse 11 to 24. Coming up next, we're joining Bishop Joe Bell tonight on his program, and he's talking about Paul and the Gospel. In Defense of the Truth is the name of the series that we're doing, and he's reading from Galatians 1, verse 11 to 24.

Today is Galatians chapter 1 and verses 11 to 24. I'm Michael Brown, and it's good to be with you again this week. There can be no doubt that the Apostle Paul's life was radically changed when he encountered the risen Christ on the road to Damascus, after which he became a champion and defender of the gospel of Christ. Today we learn a little more about the man and his mission. Let's join Bishop Bell now.

Now let's take up our Bibles again, and would you turn with me to Galatians chapter 1, and we're going to look at verses 11 to the end of the chapter. This is the third in our series on this letter that we've called In Defense of the Truth. And our subject matter this morning is Paul and the Gospel. It was not so long ago that a bishop overseas made the following statement. He said this: "The view of the cross as a sacrifice for the sins of the world is a barbarian idea based on the primitive concept of God and must be dismissed." Here is a man who is a leader in his denomination. He ordains clergy. He preaches at various churches. He has the oversight of a diocese. He is a role model to clergy and congregations. And he says the view of the cross as a sacrifice for the sins of the world is a barbarian idea and based on a primitive concept of God and must be dismissed. Now, when you come to Paul's letter here to the churches in Galatia, his major problem is not with people outside. He doesn't have a problem with those who castigate him and rebuke him and want to stone him. The problem is that he's dealing with somebody, a group that are inside the church. The Judaizers were inside. The false teachers were inside. The problems were inside the church. And those who were inside the church were discrediting his apostleship and his message. They were saying that he was not a legitimate apostle, that his message was not from God, and that what he had to say was not authentic. And what happened was that they raised all sorts of doubts in the minds of the believers. And it wasn't long before those in the church who were believers in Christ were shifting their theological focus. They were shifting their theological bearings. And what Paul had told them, they were putting it aside concerning the gospel. And the great note that he came and gave them again and again was that Christ gave himself for our sins, that Christ rescued us from this present evil world, and that salvation was all by grace, saved by grace, forgiven by grace, rescued by grace, redeemed by grace. And what these Judaizers were saying, who were inside the church, yes, we believe that partially. We believe partially that Jesus died for our sin, but to that salvation, you must add circumcision. To that salvation, you must observe the Sabbath laws. To that salvation, you must follow the dietary regulations. To that salvation, you must add the ceremonial laws. So what you had was the cross plus ceremonies, the cross plus legalization, the cross but works. And I think it must have been a very, very torrid time emotionally for Paul. Here were the people that he had led to faith in Christ. They were now questioning his motives. They doubted his authority, and they were suspicious of the gospel that he had presented to them. Some years ago, a young lady who was in our church, not this one, in one of our previous churches,

who was actively involved in the Sunday school and all the activities, a fine, godly, wonderful woman, came to me and she said, I'm engaged and I would like you to perform the marriage ceremony. I said, well, may I meet your fiance? I didn't know that she was engaged. And I met with him, and after a few moments, I realized that his belief in life was, he was a man who believed only in God. He did not believe that Jesus was the Son of God. He did not believe in the Trinity, and he did not believe in the Spirit of God. And I said, well, there are a few difficulties that we have here. The first is that people that I marry in the name of the Trinity, in God the Father, God the Son, and God the Holy Spirit. The second thing that you need to know is that you are a committed Christian, but this man isn't. And I said, well, certainly at this point in time, I could not marry you. And of course, this young woman was absolutely devastated. Her parents were infuriated with me. The bridegroom was irritated by all that I had said. And her parents got their minister from their church to marry them. And I never saw the family ever again. And I never saw Bev again. But I want you to know, for me, it was a very, very painful exercise. I didn't get a delight in turning her down. There was no joy in it for me, no sense of satisfaction. In fact, here was a woman who sat under our ministry, had grown as we understood in grace, and had willfully and deliberately chosen to step outside of the will of God for her life. And here is the apostle. He's led these people to Christ. He's brought them to the foot of the cross. He's instructed them. He's built them up in the faith. And suddenly these same people turned their back upon what he had to say and questioned his authority and his message. Now, in looking at Paul and the gospel, I want you to notice a few thoughts here today. First of all, in verses 11 and 12, I want you to notice that Paul's God-given instruction to the gospel. You see, the origin of the gospel was all important. They were saying that Paul didn't get it from God. In fact, the false teachers were saying that it was man-made. It was a figment of his imagination. It was human invention. Or he must have got it from the rabbinical school. Notice how he responds to this line of thought in verse 11. He says, I want you to know, brothers. He says, I want to make it absolutely clear. I want you to know with absolute certainty, with no doubts. Look, go on in verse 11. The gospel I preached to you is not something that man made up. I did not receive it from any man, nor was I taught it. Rather, I received it by revelation from Jesus Christ. He said, all that I've instructed you wasn't of human invention. I did not receive it from a man. I did not go to the rabbinical school to get it there. I received it by revelation from Jesus Christ. In other words, he was saying this, that it was not invention, as if his own brain had fabricated it. It was not tradition, as if the church had passed it on to him. It was a revelation. He got it from God himself. It came from heaven itself. So when he stood up, the message that he proclaimed was God's message. The gospel that he proclaimed was God's gospel. The letter that he wrote was God's letter. The salvation that he declared was God's salvation. It was a direct revelation from God. You see, Paul is saying here that the gospel, Jesus gave himself for our sins, that Jesus rescued us from this present evil age. We do not dismiss the gospel, we declare it. It is from God. There is no other gospel. There is no other way. There is no other salvation. There is no other message.
And he made the startling claim. Now what he has to do, having said, I've got the message from God, that's fine. But now he's got to prove it. So what he does is he turns to his own autobiography. He tells his story. He turns back the pages in his life and he said, I want you to know how it was that I got this message. How it was that it didn't come from other apostles. It didn't come from the rabbinical school. It came from God himself. And so he gives us his own conversion. I want you to notice the three stages there. First of all, his pre-converted days. Notice how he describes his pre-converted state. Verse 13. His voice says, for you have heard of my previous way of life in Judaism, how intensely I persecuted the church of God and tried to destroy it. The first aspect of his pre-converted days was that here was a man who was absolutely opposed to the church and to the work of God. And he set about the task with a savagery, with a cruelty, with a frenzy, with a ferocity. His heart was filled with bitterness, with hatred, with hostility, with venom. Luke tells us in Acts chapter 8 that Paul went door to door, not evangelizing, door to door to find Christians. And when he found them, he took them out, he arrested them and threw them in jail. Young and old. He was fanatical in trying to destroy the church of God. His burning desire was to smash the church, destroy the believers, and create havoc so that the people would not become Christians. But the second aspect of his pre-converted days was his enthusiasm for Judaism. Look at verse 14. He said, I was advancing in Judaism beyond many Jews of my own age and was extremely zealous for the traditions of my fathers. In other words, the advancing there, he says, I was blazing a trail in Judaism. When it came to the law, certainly outwardly, he says, I was a strict observer of it. He says, I was rigid in Sabbath observances. And when it came to social contact, I would have none of it with a man in the street. And as a Pharisee, he had a rigid adherence to man-made rules and regulations and requirements. His pre-converted state, beloved, he was a man who was a fanatic, who was a zealot, who was a bigot, and only God could reach him. And God did. Which leads to the second stage in verses 15 and part of 16, his conversion. The story, you will notice, takes an abrupt turn about. See, in verses 13 and 14, Paul has been speaking about himself. He says, I persecuted the churches. I tried to destroy it. I advanced in Judaism. I was extremely zealous for the traditions of the Father. He's talking about himself. He's boasting about his achievements and his efforts and his accomplishments and all of those things that he acquired. It's the mark of an unregenerate man, a person. You see, when you have a person who is not born again and of the Spirit of God, who's not bound down to the Spirit of God, they have their own self-confidence, their own self-indulgence, their own self-importance, their own self-centeredness. That's the mark of an unregenerate person. Who needs God? I don't need him. Paul didn't need God. He was on his trail, blazing a pathway. But when you come to his conversion, there's a shift in focus. There is a different climate. The air is different. His priorities were different. The tone is different. And it shifts from himself to God. And he says, God set me apart before I was born. He says, God called me through his grace.
And he said, God was pleased to reveal his son to me. And this fanaticism that enveloped his life suddenly was washed away. And you know what he says? God set me aside before I was born. That's where it started. God did it with Jeremiah. God did it with Jacob. And here God is doing it with this man, Paul. And he said, you know, he set me aside to be an apostle. It was a supernatural calling. It was a sovereign act of God. It was predetermined in the Godhead. And Paul was chosen to have the gospel revealed to him and to be an apostle to the Gentiles, not because he had writing skills, and he certainly did. Not because he had leadership ability, and he certainly had leadership ability. Not because he was a phenomenal worker, and he was all of that. He didn't deserve mercy. He didn't deserve forgiveness. He didn't deserve salvation. He didn't deserve deliverance. And he didn't ask for it. Yet in mercy, God found him. And in mercy and grace, God called him. And God was pleased to reveal his son to Paul. And God met him, as we read that story, with him on the road to Damascus. And God presented his son to Paul. Paul, the one you persecuted, the one you believe is an imposter, the one you want to condemn, the one you hate, Paul, here is my son, the Messiah. Paul, here is the Savior of the world. Paul, here is my son, the Lord Jesus Christ. And that was a very private revelation between God and Paul, as God revealed to Paul the Lord Jesus. And Paul tells this story because he says, you see, I met with God. The message that I got was from God. The position that I attained was from God. And this gospel that I'm proclaiming is from God. An incredible turnabout in this man's life. A moment, a self-appointed opponent of the Lord Jesus, destroying the works of God, scattering the followers of Christ, intimidating the church of God, suddenly humbled, battered, temporarily blinded, and now a follower of Christ. And the third step after his conversion, do you take it up at the end of verse 16 to 24? What you find here is that Paul is careful to point out that after his conversion, he didn't go to Jerusalem. He didn't meet with the other apostles. He didn't receive the gospel from others. The gospel that he got was from Jesus. It was a direct revelation. His apostleship was from above, from God himself. And now he explains the movements after his conversion. In verse 17, he says, first of all, he went into Arabia. Look at the end of verse 17. But I went immediately into Arabia and later returned to Damascus. After his conversion, for 3 years, he went up into Arabia. And for 3 years, he would have studied the Old Testament. For 3 years, he would have studied the history of the Lord Jesus, his birth, his life, his death, his resurrection, his ascension. For 3 years, he would have reflected on this incredible conversion that had transpired in his life. And then after Arabia, he went briefly to Jerusalem. Look at verse 18. After 3 years, I went to Jerusalem to get acquainted with Peter and stayed with him 15 days. I saw none of the other apostles, only James, the Lord's brother.
You see, he's again emphasizing, I didn't get my apostleship and my message from other apostles. I got it from God. And when I did go to Jerusalem, there was only Peter and James. The other apostles weren't there. They were absent. Perhaps they were too busy, or perhaps they were too frightened to meet him. But it was just 15 fleeting days. And then he preached there for a while, and you remember the story in Damascus, he ran into all sorts of problems, and they had to lower him outside the wall in a basket. And the point that Paul is making here, 3 years of preparation, he spent 15 days in Jerusalem, but the gospel that he preaches is a gospel that has come from God. And then after Jerusalem, notice he went north to Syria and to Cilicia. Verse 20, I assure you before God that what I am writing to you is no lie. Later I went to Syria and Cilicia. Look at their response to his visit. Verse 24, and they praise God because of me. He went to the extreme north, right up to Syria, right up to Cilicia, and when he arrived there, they saw this man, no longer a persecutor, but a preacher, no longer a maniac, but a missionary, no longer a tormentor, but a preacher of the gospel, and they recognized him as a trophy of grace. And the gospel that he preached, he passed on to the churches in Galatia. And beloved, that same gospel is the gospel that the people of St. Peter's today treasure. And here Paul is writing here and said, I received it from God. It is authentic. It is reliable. It is factual. It is genuine. The gospel is that Christ died for our sins, that Christ rescues us from this present evil world. Now that's enormously important today. Let me tell you why. Well, first of all, the term is not used frequently today, but you will understand when I explain it, known as the wedge theory. There are those who will tell us that they admire Paul's massive intellect. They will admire his incisive mind, his debating skills, but they say, when you read his letters, when you read his epistles, all that comes through is a harshness, a dryness, a complicatedness, and he's dogmatic. In other words, he speaks about the total depravity of man, constantly referring to the wrath of God, to the judgment day that is to come, to the damnation of unbelievers. But when you go to Jesus, you look at Jesus' teaching, it's with love and compassion and mercy and genuineness and long-suffering. And what they've done is they've tried to drive a wedge between Paul's teachings and Jesus' teachings. What they haven't understood is that all of Paul's teachings have found its roots in what Jesus taught. And what he has done is taken those thoughts and presented it to the churches. And Paul, beloved, was an ordinary man, a person like ourselves, of like passions, with his frailties and imperfections and weaknesses, and he's no better than us. But the gospel that he presented, that Christ died for our sins, that Christ delivers us from this present evil world, stands as the foundation rock of the church. It's the cornerstone. And we do not tamper with it. It does not need adjustment. It does not need alterations. It does not need additions or amendments. It's the gospel that we embrace, that we believe, that we grasp, that we love, and we make it part of our lives. It was on the 1st of July, 1555. John Bradford was a youngish man, loved the Lord Jesus, spent his life, his energy, and all his efforts presenting the gospel. Wherever he went and whenever he got the opportunity to speak or to stand up,
John Bradford preached the gospel. And one day the authorities felt, Edward VI of England felt, that he was a nuisance and needed to be removed. They imprisoned him, and the sentence of death was passed on to him. And on the 1st of July, they put him in a wagon, and the wagon took him from West London to Newgate, where he was burnt at the stake. But they gave him, did the guard who was taking him there, gave him permission, as the wagon was going along, to speak to the people that thronged the streets. And he was a greatly loved man. And the people of God came along from and stood on the sides of the road from West London all the way to Newgate. And they said to him, John Bradford, you can tell them what you like. And as he was going along, he repeated five words again and again and again. And the five words he shouted as he held his hands on either side of the bars, Christ, Christ, none but Christ. And when he stood at the stake, and they chained him to it, to the crowds around there, and the top of his voice until he could say it no longer, Christ, Christ, none but Christ. And beloved, the people of God today need to embrace this gospel, and with a clear voice and with confidence, stand up and say, Christ, Christ, none but Christ.

In the fourth program of this In Defense of the Truth series next week, Bishop Joe Bell moves into chapter 2 of Galatians as he examines what he calls the only gospel. The program will deal with Paul's visit to Jerusalem after his conversion and his first contact with the rest of the apostles. So be sure to join us again at the same time next week. So until we do meet again then, this is Michael Brown wishing you a wonderful week, and may God bless and keep you. Goodbye.

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1: It's 9 p.m. Central African time. Thank you so much for joining us here on the station. It speaks hope to the world. May the word of God warm your heart tonight and may it enrich you spiritually. Stay tuned. 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
2: If you're struggling, if you're feeling empty, even if you feel bitter, let me encourage you to turn towards Bethlehem. 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
3: If you got to change your name today, what would you choose? Maybe you already have an idea of a name you like, or maybe you're very happy with the one you already have. In Ruth chapter 1, a woman called Naomi decides to change her name to Mara, not because she likes the sound of it, but because of its meaning. The word means bitter, and it points to the suffering she's been through. 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Nestled between the book of Judges and the book of 1 Samuel in your Bible, you find a beautiful little love story called Ruth. That's what we're going to be exploring together over the next month. Our speaker will be Bible teacher Tom Ward. Today he'll be walking through chapter 1. I'll be reading it in sections as we go. But for now, here's Tom.
2: Thanks, Mel. I thought we could take a few weeks to look at what the expositor's commentary calls the most beautiful love story ever told. It was written well over 3,000 years ago. We aren't fully sure who wrote it, but I can tell you that it wasn't Charlotte Bronte, as much as you might think it was. Anyway, what's important to see is that this is a true historical account. Yes, it has the feeling of a short story with drama at the start and then everything coming good in the end. Yes, it has a rugged man and a young maiden falling in love. But the Book of Ruth isn't primarily about romance. It is ultimately about the goodness of God shown in the lives of three specific people: Naomi, Boaz, and, you guessed it, Ruth. So here are the first two verses of Ruth chapter 1.
3: During the time of the judges, there was a famine in the land. A man left Bethlehem in Judah with his wife and two sons to live in the land of Moab for a while. The man's name was Elimelech, and his wife's name was Naomi. The names of his two sons were Mahlon and Chilion. They were Ephrathites from Bethlehem in Judah. They entered the land of Moab and settled there.
2: So this beautiful love story is set in the time of the judges. This was not a pretty time for the people of God. You only need to glance through that book to see quite clearly that it was a time of disobedience and God's judgment, with a few kind of classic Bible characters thrown in, like Gideon, Samson, and Ehud. Big up my left-handed brothers. So that's the context for the book of Ruth. It's a dark time for Israel because they're trying to get by on their own. This is a regular theme throughout the Old Testament. God's people would start to stray and fall into sinful patterns. God would patiently wait for them to return to him. They would keep sinning, keep ignoring God, going further away from him. And then God would often give them over to their enemies who were trying to pursue them. God would remove his protection from them. And pretty quickly, they would cry out and God would intervene. God would rescue them. And this was a cycle that we see happen throughout the Old Testament. So this, again, was what was happening at the time that Ruth's story happens. During the time of the judges, there was a famine in the land. If they went against God and his commands, one of the ways that God disciplined them was through a lack of food. So it seems fair to say that God's people are being rebuked by him in the book of Ruth because of their unfaithfulness. And this includes the family of Elimelech and Naomi and their two sons. Kids have got to eat. And so at first glance, it seems that Elimelech has done the right thing. He has no food and he's pretty sure that Moab does. So he sets out to go towards where the food is. But when we look closely, there are two issues with this. Firstly, running away from God's discipline never works. And number two, running away to Moab is not a good idea if you're an Israelite. Let's take a little bit of time to think of those two points then. So running away from God's discipline is never a good idea. To hide from God or to run from God is to forget that he is all-powerful and all-knowing. He sees all things and knows all things before we've done them. So for Elimelech, as part of the people of God, the best thing for him to do would have been to stay in Bethlehem and ride it out. The people needed to collectively confess their sin and cry out to God for mercy. Bethlehem literally means the house of bread. God is a righteous judge. He disciplines those he loves. He won't be mocked. We reap what we sow, but he is also a provider. And Elimelech seemed to forget this. And this leads to our second point. Running away to Moab is not a good idea if you're an Israelite. Moab was a tribe founded from the incest of Lot and his daughters in Genesis 19. That is not a good start. They worshipped false gods, the main one of them being Chemosh, which was like a fish god. That's not good either. God had forbidden Israelites to marry Moabites, and Moabites were not to enter the assembly of God. The Moabites were one of the tribes that oppressed the Israelites, and so relations between them were frosty at best. God wanted the Israelites to focus their worship on him and not be led astray, and so he'd made his feelings pretty clear. And here comes Elimelech and uproots his family and heads to the closest heathen town. It's like when Abraham and Lot separate in the book of Genesis, and there's this little phrase at the end of one of the verses where it says, "And Lot settled in Sodom." And when we read that today, you know, we think that verse is just full of baggage, isn't it? We want to scream at the pages through the ages and say to Lot, "Lot, don't do it." And it's pretty similar with Moab. I think this scenario shows how desperate Elimelech was, but it was a terrible mistake. This is verse 3-5.
3: Naomi's husband Elimelech died, and she was left with her two sons. Her sons took Moabite women as their wives. One was named Orpah, and the second was named Ruth. After they lived in Moab about 10 years, both Mahlon and Chilion also died, and Naomi was left without her two children and without her husband.
2: Naomi has moved with her husband to get away from a famine in their hometown, and she actually loses far more than that. She loses her husband and her two children. Now, the scripture does not explain whether these deaths are coincidental or whether it was God's judgment on them. Elimelech had moved his family to a very dangerous place, dangerous for their faith because he had put them in a culture that was dedicated to worshipping false gods. And his sons had gone against what God had commanded and married women from Moab. Now, it's important to state that this isn't about race. God is not against people from different races or countries marrying. He loves all people everywhere, and he loves marriage. But he doesn't want his people to marry people from other religions or no religion, because those couples aren't going to agree on the most important aspect of their lives. It's not racial, but religious. This is shown later in the book when Ruth, a Moabite, marries an Israelite. But by this time, Ruth is worshipping Yahweh. So it is blessed by God. Now, I think there's an obvious application here for us today, isn't there? If you're a Christian, it would be unwise to marry an atheist or a Buddhist or a Muslim or a Mormon or whatever. You can marry anybody from any country you want, but to yoke yourself to someone who believes and worships a different God, that is going to make things very difficult. We know there is only one true living God, but many people worship false gods. But saying that, it is a very different story. If you've got married before becoming a Christian, I know a couple like this. They got married in their early 20s, and then the wife became a Christian at around 30, and her husband didn't. 1 Corinthians chapter 7 talks very clearly about this. It basically says, don't leave your unbelieving husband or wife. If they're willing to stay with you, stay married. So Elimelech and Mahlon and Chilion die. God certainly has the right to judge, but the scripture doesn't state whether it was a judgment from God. It focuses more on Naomi. She is now left with no husband and no sons. We can obviously sympathize with her grief, but it's easy to forget how much this puts Naomi in danger. She has no one to provide for her. She has no one to protect her. To be a widow in those days could be disastrous. This is what Baker's Evangelical Dictionary of Biblical Theology says about widows at the time. The loss of a husband in ancient Israel was normally a social and economic tragedy. In a generally patriarchal culture, the death of a husband usually meant a type of cultural death as well. Although the denotation of a widow referred to a woman whose husband had died, because of the social impact, the word quickly acquired the connotation of a person living a marginal existence in extreme poverty. Since she was in an extremely vulnerable economic position, she became the prime target of exploitation. End quote. So Naomi is a foreigner in a foreign land. A stranger in a strange land. She has no husband. She has no sons. This is very bleak. What she does have, though, is two daughter-in-laws from a tribe she isn't meant to really associate with. She actually sees it as a burden. Let's keep reading. This is verse 6 to verse 10.
3: She and her daughters-in-law prepared to leave the land of Moab, because she had heard in Moab that the Lord had paid attention to his people's need by providing them food. She left the place where she had been living, accompanied by her two daughters-in-law, and travelled along the road leading back to the land of Judah. She said to them, "Each of you, go back to your mother's home. May the Lord show faithful love to you as you have shown to the dead and to me. May the Lord enable each of you to find security in the house of your new husband." She kissed them, and they wept loudly. "No," they said to her, "we will go with you to your people."
2: Naomi hears that God has heard the cry of the Israelites and has provided food. That's interesting, isn't it? Let me read you the second half of verse 6 again. She had heard in Moab that the Lord had paid attention to his people's need by providing them food. So those in Moab had heard what Yahweh, the true and living God, had done. They were interested in how the Israelites were getting on, and they knew that God had helped his people. I just find that really intriguing, that these Moabites would know and be interested in what was happening with the Israelites. So Naomi is heading back to Bethlehem, but tells her daughters-in-law that they're better off going back to their own mums to see if they can marry again. Naomi hasn't seen much positive signs in her life and doesn't think that she'll be of any use to the young women. But verse 10 says, "No," they said to her, "we will go with you and to your people." Now, this is incredible. Two Moabite women who have lost their husbands and want to go with Naomi, the Israelite. There's real affection here for their mother-in-law. There's a bit of a cliche, isn't there, about terrible mother-in-laws in our society. I personally am very blessed to have an amazing mother-in-law. I love chatting with her, and it's a joy going down to London to stay with her. But I know that many people do struggle. But Ruth and Orpah don't have anything to gain by staying with Naomi. They are leaving their country of birth, where they fit in, where they're known, where they are welcome, where they have lived, where they've grown up. They're laying that all aside to follow Naomi. It's a great reminder, I think, that although the Moabites as a collective were dangerous to the Israelites in terms of war on the one hand and then leading them into idolatry on the other hand, but these individuals, Ruth and Orpah, seem like amazing women and actually come off far better than Naomi in this chapter. This is verse 11 to verse 18.
3: But Naomi replied, "Return home, my daughters. Why do you want to go with me? Am I able to have any more sons who could become your husbands? Return home, my daughters. Go on, for I am too old to have another husband. Even if I thought there was still hope for me to have a husband tonight and to bear sons, would you be willing to wait for them to grow up? Would you restrain yourselves from remarrying? No, my daughters. My life is much too bitter for you to share, because the Lord's hand has turned against me." Again they wept loudly, and Orpah kissed her mother-in-law, but Ruth clung to her. Naomi said, "Look, your sister-in-law has gone back to her people and to her God. Follow your sister-in-law." But Ruth replied, "Do not persuade me to leave you or go back and not follow you, for wherever you go, I will go, and wherever you live, I will live. Your people will be my people, and your God will be my God. Where you die, I will die, and there I will be buried. May Yahweh punish me, and do so severely, if anything but death separates you and me." When Naomi saw that Ruth was determined to go with her, she stopped trying to persuade her.
2: Thanks so much for that. "For wherever you go, I will go, and wherever you live, I will live. Your people will be my people, and your God will be my God." Those are familiar verses, aren't they? You've probably heard them read at a wedding ceremony at some point, which seems a little bit odd when you know the context is actually, you know, a daughter-in-law speaking to a mother-in-law. But still, they really are beautiful verses. Naomi had managed to shake off Orpah, but Ruth was having none of it. Naomi had tried her hardest. She said, "Look, I haven't got any more sons to give you." Naomi clearly thought the women were really only coming with her for what they could gain. But Ruth is committed to Naomi. She's committed without anything in return. It's not like Naomi is a joyful, charismatic woman who was great fun to be around. She also didn't seem to be a sage of wisdom who Ruth could, you know, soak up loads of wisdom from and kind of better herself. No, it seems that this simple Moabite woman who had married into the family was committed to that family. She feels responsible to look after what is left of her late husband's family. And this is a great lesson for us in society today, because people are living longer. Many older people now are needing to be cared for. And as a society, I don't think we're doing a great job of it. I think care workers as a profession is incredibly stretched anyway. We don't seem to have the resources. We don't seem to want to pay people well in that profession. I remember a number of years ago, Esther Ranson set up a charity called Silverline, which is a call line for elderly people who are lonely to give them somebody to chat with. It's estimated that there are over 1 million people in the UK who are elderly and suffer with loneliness. We should be caring for the older generations. We should be protecting them and not making them feel like a burden. There's a scary rise in older people wanting to end their lives, or people with dementia or with a terminal illness. These people should be respected and honoured in society. Our end-of-life care, I don't think, is all that good often, and I'm worried about the direction that we are heading. You know, even things discussed in Parliament quite recently about assisted suicide. I mean, that's a whole other ball game. But Ruth shows us, I think, a great example of someone passionately committed to family. She commits herself to Naomi. You could call it a covenant, really. She uses such strong language. "May Yahweh punish me and do so severely if anything but death separates you and me." So Ruth is committed to her mother-in-law, but also she's heard enough about Israel's God to want to follow him as well. This just blows my mind, really. Ruth had married into the family, and so she would have known the reason that Elimelech had moved his family to Moab. And then Elimelech dies, and then so too does Ruth's husband and Orpah's. Now, let's be honest, this doesn't seem like the best sales pitch to believe in Yahweh, does it? This seems like the opposite of the prosperity gospel. Why would Ruth want Naomi's God to be her God? Because Yahweh is the one true living God, not a made-up fish god that the Moabites worshipped. Naomi showed Ruth real faith in a real God, even when Naomi was going through a terribly difficult season. Even though she wants to be called bitter when she returns to Bethlehem, Ruth has seen something of the true God that she believes in, despite her circumstances. Ruth didn't get to decide what God is like any more than you or I do. We can't mold God in our own image. Ruth glimpsed something, and it was worth giving up the comforts of home to pursue. Because I believe God had been pursuing her. Let this be an encouragement in your everyday evangelism. Sometimes we feel obligated to put on a happy face, don't we? Even when things are tough. But Naomi did no such thing. She didn't try and get Ruth and Orpah to come with her. She didn't say, "Look, come to Bethlehem and see how good God is to his people." She said, "Look, you ain't going to want to come with me." But Ruth did. If we're honest and open, I believe that God will do the rest. Yes, we need to be ready to give an answer for the hope that we have. We need to be winsome and wise and clear and concise. But if life is rubbish, tell the truth. Could it be that our lack of honesty in evangelism holds us back? I've had so many people in my local community that say, "Look, I can't be a Christian like you because I'm not good enough." And I'm there thinking, "You have no idea." Well, the reason they have no idea is obviously because I don't tell them. I want to look good. I want to look like I live a really good life. I want people to think that following God is a breeze, but it's not, and it never will be. Let's tell the truth. Who knows what God will do, even through the hardest times of our life? If we're honest with God and we're still talking with him, we can be honest with others. as long as we cling to the Lord. It might not be pretty, but God can still use it. That's good news, isn't it? Verse 19 to verse 22.
3: The two of them travelled until they came to Bethlehem. When they entered Bethlehem, the whole town was excited about their arrival, and the local women exclaimed, "Can this be Naomi?" "Don't call me Naomi. Call me Mara," she answered, "for the Almighty has made me very bitter. I went away full, but the Lord has brought me back empty. Why do you call me Naomi, since the Lord has pronounced judgment on me, and the Almighty has afflicted me?" So Naomi came back from the land of Moab with her daughter-in-law Ruth, the Moabitess. They arrived in Bethlehem at the beginning of the barley harvest.
2: Indeed. Thanks, Mel. It's John Piper who said, "Bitterness is a powerful blindness. Naomi is unaware of how God has been with her through her trials and grief. She's unaware of how, even though she feels that she's lost everything, she is still blessed. When we face difficult times, we can be drained of the joy that we should have in Christ. We can forget that God can and will work through any situation in our lives for our good. There are a few hints, I think, in those verses that Mel just read. Let me quickly point out four of them as we come into land. Number one, Naomi is welcomed back to Bethlehem. She's been away for many years. This could have led to resentment from some of those who stayed. As it was, Naomi is welcomed back. That's a great blessing. Number two, Naomi has Ruth. Although she's tried to deter her, Ruth was having none of it. But Naomi has no idea what a blessing Ruth was and will be. In fact, in Ruth chapter 4, verse 15, I know that we're jumping ahead here a little bit, but the women of Bethlehem say to Naomi, "For your daughter-in-law who loves you is better to you than seven sons." Now, in a male-dominated society where having boys was seen as massively better than having girls, this is high praise. Number three, Naomi has hope. And there's that great verse at the end of chapter 1. They arrived in Bethlehem at the beginning of the barley harvest. It just so happened that they arrived at this specific time of the year. This verse is a taster of what's to come. This barley harvest is where the romance of Boaz and Ruth will start. The barley harvest is where God provides abundantly for Naomi, a woman who had fled from God and disobeyed his law. Naomi has hope, whether she really realizes it or not. And fourth and finally, Naomi has faith. She has somehow clung onto her faith. Yes, it wasn't pretty, and she basically told everybody to call her bitter. She hasn't quite given up on God just yet. Her faith was bruised, her faith was beaten down, but there's something there. She knows Yahweh. Despite the devastation in her life, she is heading back to Bethlehem. She says, "I left Bethlehem full and came back empty." Now that's interesting, isn't it? Because the reason she left was because she was physically empty. There was no food. She tried to outrun the judgment of God. But in Moab, she lost so much more than food. She lost her husband and sons. And now she's bitter. She's broken. She's grieved. But let's cut Naomi some slack. She has gone through real hardship. She has tasted real grief. But the fire hasn't gone out. There are still some embers of faith there. Although she feels empty, she's heading in the right direction. Like Jonah, Naomi went in the wrong direction. Jonah went to Tarsus and Naomi went to Moab. But then Jonah came to his senses and did go to Nineveh. And Naomi here comes to her senses and heads back home, like the prodigal son of Luke 15. As I said earlier, Bethlehem means the house of bread. And she will be filled. And for us today, we see the significance of that verse even more, don't we? Because in the house of bread, many years later, would be born the bread of life himself, Jesus Christ. The one who died for you and me to bring us back to God. The one who went to the cross full and died empty. Who experienced grief. The grief of being betrayed and denied and disowned and deserted. The grief of facing death that he didn't deserve. But then 3 days later, he rose again. And so all who come to him can be filled, fully satisfied. So let me say to you today, if you're struggling, if you're feeling empty, even if you feel bitter, let me encourage you to turn towards Bethlehem. Turn towards the bread of life. Turn again towards Jesus Christ. He has broad shoulders. He wants to hear your struggles, your complaints. He knows the hardships that you face. He knows the pain that you've been through. And you know what? Going to him won't make all of those things instantly disappear. But with Christ, you will have faith and hope like Naomi did. This Christian life can be a bitter pill to swallow, but Jesus has you. Cling to him today.
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0: We've just enjoyed a song called Mighty Name of Jesus, one of my favorite these days that I play in the car sometimes. Now, Hope for Today is coming up next, and after this, we'll enjoy another program called The Word Today. Stay with us.
1: 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As we hear and learn from this living book, we should end.

0: Has there been radical change in your life? If you answer the first question with a yes, the second answer can't be no. Following Jesus is radical. It's a big deal. Today, we look at radical discipleship. And J. Mark will discuss three areas where being a disciple of Jesus will make a radical difference. Let's go with J. Mark to Mark 9 and learn from Jesus, our master.
1: Nobody that I know wants to be called a radical. It's a word that makes us uncomfortable. It suggests extremes. Extremes in our viewpoints, our habits, or maybe our beliefs or our lifestyle. Radicals are people you want to stay away from. Most people want to be found somewhere in the middle rather than at the extremes. As we learned last time, our core values or our roots determine our lifestyle choices. Disciples of Satan, of the kingdom of darkness, they live out their core values, pride and selfishness, sexual perversion, etc. As disciples of Jesus, we are called to live out His core values, humility and service, moral purity and love. That's radical discipleship. And that's what we find today in Mark chapter 9 and verses 42 to 50. Listen as I read God's word. But whoever causes one of these little ones who believe in me to stumble, it would be better for him if a millstone were hung around his neck and he were thrown into the sea. If your hand causes you to sin, cut it off. It is better for you to enter into life maimed rather than having two hands to go to hell, into the fire that shall never be quenched, where their worm does not die and the fire is not quenched. And if your foot causes you to sin, cut it off. It is better for you to enter life lame rather than having two feet to be cast into hell, into the fire that shall never be quenched, where their worm does not die and the fire is not quenched. And if your eye causes you to sin, pluck it out. It is better for you to enter the kingdom of God with one eye rather than having two eyes to be cast into hell fire, where their worm does not die and the fire is not quenched. For everyone will be seasoned with fire, and every sacrifice will be seasoned with salt. Salt is good. But if the salt loses its flavor, how will you season it? Have salt in yourselves, and have peace one with another. In these verses, Jesus teaches us several essential qualities of radical discipleship. These will identify us as His genuine followers. Verse 42 begins with the word but. It carries a warning about offending one of these little ones. That connects us back with verse 37, where Jesus said, "Whoever receives one of these little children in my name receives me, and whoever receives me receives not me, but him who sent me." And so the first quality of radical discipleship is radical love. Think carefully about what I just read. By loving these little children, Jesus said, we love him. And if we love Jesus, then we love God. So maybe you're wondering, how do we get radical love from this? Well, first of all, little children isn't confined to actual children. If you read John's epistles, his letters, he often refers to followers of Christ as my little children. It's a term of endearment, and it's something that's also used for the spiritually immature. Jesus told the disciples, whoever causes one of these little ones who believe in me to stumble, it would be better for him if a millstone were hung around his neck and he were thrown into the sea. Jesus is zealous for our righteousness and the righteousness of his church. Since Jesus lives in every believer, how we treat them is how we treat Christ, and how we treat Christ is how we treat God. When Saul was struck down on the road to Damascus, Jesus didn't demand, "Saul, Saul, why are you persecuting the believers?" No, he said, "Why are you persecuting me?" In 1 Corinthians 8:13, after discussing meat offered to idols, Paul says this, "Therefore, if food makes my brother stumble, I will never again eat meat lest I make my brother stumble." Now that's a radical idea. Am I willing to risk someone's eternal loss just to indulge my appetites? That hits pretty close to home. Radical love focuses not on what I want, but on how I can benefit the other person. We will refuse to lead others into sin, whether intentionally or inadvertently, if we genuinely love them. Another question.

0: quality of radical discipleship is radical purity. Here, the focus shifts from causing others to sin to the things that might cause me to sin. Jesus' use of the hand and the foot and the eye emphasize that our battle against sin includes all aspects of our lives. What we do, where we go, and what we look at have a tremendous impact on our spiritual health. You know, we too often fail to understand the seriousness of what we might call minor sins. We don't comprehend how our sin offends God's holiness. In each of these verses, the word causes is in the present tense. If your hand is causing you to sin, this is an ongoing struggle with temptation and with sin. So what's the remedy? It is radical. Jesus said that if our hand or our foot or our eye is causing us to sin, then we should amputate them. Now, some people say that Jesus was speaking metaphorically. He wasn't meaning for us to take it literally. Well, if that's true, the first command about drowning must also be metaphorical. I'd be very cautious about taking that path. These commands can be applied to amputating things other than body parts, but I think there is no way to soften them, and we are not free to disregard them. Jesus calls us to take radical action against anything that hinders our pursuit of holiness, righteousness, and purity. Now, I admit, cutting off part of your body will not completely solve the problem of temptation. Some misguided people in the past centuries foolishly assumed that that was the way to victory, and so they mutilated themselves. They amputated some of their body parts, but then they discovered that the sin was still in their hearts. You see, it's our minds and our desires that control our hands and our feet and our eyes. One problem is that we don't like the radical purity that Jesus demands here. We want to be middle-of-the-road Christ followers. However, Jesus said it is better to enter into life with a damaged body than to suffer eternal punishment. If we refuse Jesus' commands, what is the result? Jesus said we will be cast into hell where the worm does not die, and the fire is not extinguished. The fire is unquenchable in this place of torment, and the worm doesn't die. Yes, the worm is just what you think, maggots or worms that prey specifically on dead bodies. It's a revolting picture. The word also carries the ideas of gnawing and anguish. If this is a literal worm, it eats without consuming its prey. Could the torment include the gnawing of a conscious mind that knows this fate could have been avoided? As bad as these word pictures are, they cannot equal the dread reality of what Jesus was describing. The prophet Isaiah wrote, "And they shall go forth and look upon the corpses of the men who have transgressed against me, for their worm does not die and their fire is not quenched. They shall be an abhorrence to all flesh." Isaiah 66:24. Hopefully, now you understand why radical purity is necessary for followers of Jesus. And then there's one final quality of radical discipleship. I've called it radical obedience. The meaning of verse 49 is a bit of a mystery, and so we gain insight by examining the passages in Scripture where salt and fire are mentioned together. Salt and fire are connected with the Old Testament sacrifices. In fact, salt was added to the sacrifices as a symbol of God's enduring covenant. Here's Leviticus 2, verse 13. "And every offering of your grain offering you shall season with salt. You shall not allow the salt of the covenant of your God to be lacking from your grain offerings. With all your offerings you shall offer salt." The grain offering was a consecration offering. It symbolized total devotion to the Lord, which is most likely why Jesus used it as an illustration in his teaching on radical discipleship. According to the law, no one is fit to offer himself or any other sacrifice unless it has been appropriately salted. Jesus went on to say, "Salt is good." But what happens if the salt loses its ability to season or preserve? Jesus asked, "If the salt becomes unsalted, who will make it salty again?" And then he added, "Have salt in yourselves and be at peace with one another." This is a call to radical obedience, to a holy life preserved by righteousness. Immediately, Jesus applied what a salty life looks like. He said, "Be at peace with one another." I believe he made this statement because the 12 had been arguing about who would be the greatest. It's unfortunate, but too many of us have allowed the impurities of the world to corrupt the purity of our salt, and so we lose the ability to preserve the culture around us. As believers, we should bring positive and preserving influences on our world. This underscores the idea that followers of Jesus should be a source of positive change in their societies. Preservation and positive change can occur when, by the grace of God and the enabling of the Holy Spirit, you and I practice radical love, radical purity, and radical obedience. And you know, the love that Jesus is teaching us about isn't a nice, warm feeling. No, it's a love that invests in others, even when that love is unreturned, sometimes at a high personal cost. It's the kind of love that motivated Jesus to go to the cross to purchase our redemption and to pay the penalty for our sins. That is radical love. Radical purity calls us to remove from our lives those things that would lead us into temptation and sin. It makes no sense for a Christ follower who struggles with a pornography addiction to carry a smartphone or to be active on some social media sites. Every Christ follower must discover their weaknesses and protect themselves, because most of our failures begin with small compromises. The activities we choose for our family and ourselves, the places we go, and the things we prefer to watch or look at, all of them prove that our purity may not be as radical as we think. And then finally, radical obedience. Does the world know by observing your life that you follow Jesus? Do they see your love for your fellow believers? Do they wish they could experience it too? Is your salt still salty? If you're feeling uncomfortable or convicted, that's good, because I am too. Let's recommit ourselves to radical discipleship to express our love for Jesus and our gratitude for all that he's done for us.
1: What thought-provoking comments. Thank you, J. Mark. His review covered many practical areas of life. Thankfully, Jesus doesn't demand perfection. However, as disciples, that is what we are striving for. Too many people fall short and quit trying. No, keep fighting. Pick yourself up. Repent. Stay in the fight. You can do it. This is worth fighting for and giving your all. Love, purity, and obedience. Another time, when Jesus was teaching, he said, "If anyone desires to come after me, let him deny himself and take up his cross daily and follow me." There it is, the core of discipleship.
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4: 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When we value something, we hold on to it. If the object is precious, we protect it. Similarly, our salvation in Jesus is the most precious thing we will ever receive. And if we are wise, we will hold on to the Savior with all our might. 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
5: We're going to spend time today thinking about the fact that we need to be strongly practicing our Christian faith. We are to hold on to our faith, I don't know if I should say aggressively, very strongly, very firmly. We are to take our faith seriously, and we are to hold firmly to our confession that Jesus Christ is Lord. When I think about the entities, the world, Satan, our own sinful flesh that are trying to pull us and lead us astray from God, I think of an analogy of a tug of war. Maybe when you were a child, you played in games where there was a tug of war and you had one team pitted against the other, pulling with all their might in order to try to pull the other one toward their side. That analogy is very applicable to our faith. And by the way, I looked up some interesting facts about tug of war. One of the things is you never want to wrap the rope around your hand or fingers because the forces that are exerted are enough to pull a finger off or tear your skin off. And that sounds pretty gruesome, but it gets very serious and the forces involved are strong. So if you're ever in a tug of war, you just hold on to the rope between your fingers. You don't wrap it around your hand or fingers. The largest on record that I had found, now this is probably years ago that I looked at this statistic, it was the largest tug of war that had ever taken place was over 6,000 people in India in 2016. That record might have been broken long ago now. And there was a city in Japan that had thousands of people competing in a tug of war, and they had a rope that was 1.5 kilometers long, and the rope weighed 40 metric tons. If you can imagine the size and the scale of these things. In these analogies of larger tugs of war, maybe you can see the whole Christian community pulling against Satan, against a sinful world, against all of the vices and temptations that are taking place that are offered to us. And we as Christians are pulling mightily against that, trying to maintain our ground and hold our ground. There are many physical metaphors in the Bible that relate to faith, starting in the Old Testament with Jacob, who wrestled with God in Genesis chapter 32, where that's where the name Israel comes from. He who wrestles or strives or contends with God. And then in James chapter 1, there is a discussion of not allowing ourselves to be dragged away and enticed into sin. Notice there's an effort there. There's a resistance there on the believer's part to push back against, to fight against the things that are trying to drag us into sin. We are to flee from wickedness. In 1 Timothy 6, we're taught that we are to chase or pursue godliness and righteousness, but we are to flee, we are to run away from the enticements or the temptations, the wickedness of the world. And then in 1 Timothy chapter 6, we are told to fight the good fight of faith. I will be talking about that in a separate program in the future. But you can see in all of these analogies that there is an effort needed. There is something calling for us to put in effort. Christianity is not passive. There's no such thing as an inactive Christian. Christianity is just not laying back and letting God do all the work and we just do whatever we want. Christianity is a practice. And in fact, Jesus called to himself disciples. Another word for a Christian is a disciple, a student. We might say a practitioner of the Christian faith, an apprentice, someone who is involved in doing things similar to the way Jesus did. So Christianity is an activity. And I want to encourage you that if you have been an inactive Christian, if you've been coasting and drifting, you're not getting closer to God. You're drifting farther away from Him. It is time to repent of that. It's time to get back active in your faith and to, in a sense, reactivate it. Let's take a look at Hebrews 4, verses 14 through 16. It's a beautiful passage, and it has a hint in it again of this activeness in faith. Therefore, since we have a great high priest who has gone through the heavens, Jesus, the Son of God, let us hold firmly to the faith we profess. For we do not have a high priest who is unable to sympathize with our weaknesses, but we have one who has been tempted in every way just as we are, yet was without sin. Let us then approach the throne of grace with confidence, so that we may receive mercy and find grace to help us in our time of need. It talks about Jesus as our high priest. That means that He is the intermediary. He went between us and a holy, righteous judge, God the Father, and He made atonement. He satisfied God's demand for perfection because Jesus was perfect. And He also did so in our place, suffering on the cross, bearing our sin. We couldn't pay for our sin. What are we going to do? What are we going to give God to eliminate our sin? We can't do that. Jesus did that for us. So He is both the priest and the perfect sacrifice for our sin. I'm actually recording this program on Good Friday. And so it is such an important thing that Jesus bore our sin on the cross so that we could be forgiven. Therefore, we should take our faith very seriously and hold on to it firmly so that no one can take it away from us. Notice how it says we approach the throne of God with confidence. It is a throne of grace and mercy, authentic grace and mercy. It's not dependent on how good of a life we live. We all fail. We're all sinners. God, in His graciousness, God, in His mercy, provided the perfect redemption through Jesus Christ. And that is the faith that we are to hang on to aggressively. In Hebrews chapter 12, there is another analogy that we are to run the race of faith. And again, if you ever did any kind of sports, if you were any kind of athlete who ran in contests, who ran in races, that is not a casual thing. When you line up to run in a race, you are putting forth the greatest effort you can in order to win the prize. And that's what the Christians in the New Testament were thinking when they talked about, let us run the race with perseverance. And then when the writer of Hebrews says to throw off everything that entangles and the sin that so easily trips us up, faith in Jesus Christ is to be active. It is to be a struggle against sin, and it is continuous. It's not casual. It's not only when we feel like it. It has to be constant, similar to an individual that enters into a marathon, a long, long race, that you can't just start talking to someone and stopping a quarter into the race. You can't just walk and look at the sunshine and the flowers and take life easy for a while if you have any expectation of winning the race. It is an all-out effort, and it must be pressing on toward the goal. In fact, Paul says the same thing. Let us press on toward the goal to win the prize in Christ Jesus. So Christians fighting against sin, pulling against, resisting evil, resisting their own sinful impulses, it never ends. We really don't get a break from it. But we're putting in the effort, we're putting in the resistance against sin because of the greatness of the heavenly prize in Christ. It supersedes anything we'll experience here in this world. It is of eternal value, and that's why it's so important that we continue to push on toward this. In fact, I have that quote from Paul in Philippians 3, where he says, not that I've already obtained all this. He hasn't achieved perfection. He's not in the heavenly estate yet, or have already been made perfect, but I press on to take hold of that for which Christ Jesus took hold of me. I want to encourage you that you come to Jesus Christ and you will continue to put in your effort to hold on to him. The world, our sinful flesh, temptations, they're all trying to destroy us. They're all pulling against us, and we have to resist, like in a tug of war. We have to keep pulling toward heaven. And we'll have to do this through pain, through struggles, through hardships, through tiredness. The key is we just don't give up. Think of it this way, that you are in a sea afloat and you will be lost forever, but God throws you the life preserver, and that life preserver is Jesus Christ. If you were in raging waters and someone threw you a life preserver, would you hang on loosely? Would you just hold on once in a while? Of course not. This is your salvation. Jesus Christ is your salvation in this world. He is your life preserver. Therefore, hold on to him with both hands. Hold on to him for dear life. God has sent Jesus Christ to redeem you and save you for eternity. He's forgiven your sins. Jesus is the only way to make it to life eternal. So hold on to him with all your strength and all of your ability to be saved.
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2: Abundant Life with Patrick Woodward and Louis Smith tonight as they talk about being under authority. We're reading from Matthew 28:16. Coming up next, enjoy.

0: Welcome to Abundant Life. I'm Patrick Woodward.
1: And I'm Louise Smith.
0: Many of us at some time in our lives will find ourselves in the double role of being in authority over some, whilst at the same time being under the authority of others. For example, the captain of a football team has authority over the players, but he himself is under the authority of the manager or coach. The Bible tells us that we have certain responsibilities in each of these two situations, both when we're in authority over others and when we're under authority ourselves. Last time on the Abundant Life programme, we thought about the responsibilities we have when we're in authority over others. Today, we'll think about our responsibilities when we're under authority.
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2: Then Jesus came to them and said, "All authority in heaven and on earth has been given to me."
1: Jesus didn't say that some authority had been given to him, but that all authority had been given to him. Therefore, all authority, both in heaven and on earth, comes from Jesus. So what should be our attitude to those in authority over us? Listen to these words from the first letter of Peter, chapter 2, verses 13 and 14.
2: Submit yourselves for the Lord's sake to every authority instituted among men, whether to the king as the supreme authority, or to governors who are sent by him to punish those who do wrong and to commend those who do right.
1: As followers of Jesus, we should do what we're told by those in authority over us, whether or not they follow Jesus themselves. We should do this for the Lord's sake.
0: The Apostle Paul agrees with Peter in his letter to the Romans. He says we should obey those in authority over us, because all authorities are set up by God. If there were no rules or authorities to enforce them, we wouldn't be able to live in peace. Paul goes on to say that those who rebel against authority are rebelling against God himself, and they'll bring judgment on themselves. So, as followers of Jesus, there are three reasons why we should obey the authorities. Firstly, so that we can live in a peaceful society. Secondly, to avoid punishment. And thirdly, so we can live with a clear conscience.

0: So the Bible clearly teaches us to obey those in authority over us, but there are exceptions to this. For example, what should we do when we're told to do something which is clearly against the will of God? We can learn from the example of Peter and John in Acts chapter 4.
1: Then the teachers of the law called them in again and commanded them not to speak or teach at all in the name of Jesus. But Peter and John replied, "Judge for yourselves whether it is right in God's sight to obey you rather than God, for we cannot help speaking about what we've seen and heard."
0: Jesus had commanded Peter, John, and the other disciple to tell the good news of his salvation to everyone. So when the Jewish authorities commanded Peter and John to stop preaching, they refused. This is a principle for us, too. When human authorities command us to disobey a higher command of God, we should refuse. We must always remember that God is the final authority.
2: However, this is the only exception. The Bible makes it clear that we should obey our authorities, even in the hardest situations. For example, the terrible practice of slavery was common in New Testament times. Yet in his first letter, Peter tells slaves who are followers of Jesus to obey their masters and show them respect at all times, whether they're kind or brutal.
0: Thankfully, slavery has almost disappeared today. But the same principles apply for us in our duty to those in authority over us. We must obey and respect them and work with all our hearts, even when we aren't being watched or supervised, because in the end, it's Christ we're serving. And we know that when we do the will of God, He'll give us our reward.
2: It's important to see that our responsibilities rest on God's command, not on whether those in authority fulfil their responsibilities to us. So even if we work for a bad employer, we should still work well, because we're working for the Lord.
0: It's a sad fact that some followers of Jesus rebel against these clear teachings from the Bible. And the effects are seen not only at work, but also in the home, at school, and in the church. Next, then, we'll look at three examples of this so that we can be aware of them and resist falling into the same traps. These three are the problems of undermining authority, laziness, and stealing.

0: Everywhere today we can see authority being questioned and ignored. The breakdown of authority often begins in the home. In Exodus we read that the Israelites undermined the authority of their great leader Moses by grumbling. In Jude's New Testament letter, he says that grumbling and finding fault are two of the worst ways in which authority is undermined. He goes on to say that in the last days, scoffers will take a hold, causing communities to split. So what can we do to counter these evils?
1: Dear friends, build yourselves up in your most holy faith and pray in the Holy Spirit. Keep yourselves in God's love as you wait for the mercy of our Lord Jesus Christ to bring you to eternal life. Be merciful to those who doubt.
2: That's Jude 20:23. The Bible tells us that the answer to grumbling and finding fault is to be content with what we have. We must resist the temptation to let money become our God. Listen to these words from 1 Timothy 6:8-9.
1: If we have food and clothing, we'll be content with that. People who want to get rich fall into temptation and a trap, and into many foolish and harmful desires that plunge men into ruin and destruction.
2: So then, we shouldn't undermine authority through grumbling or any other means, but rather support it, knowing that all authority has been set in place by God.

0: The second major form of rebelling against God's commands in respect to authority is idleness. We're thinking here of those who do work or could work, but who fail to face up to their responsibilities. In Proverbs chapter 10, laziness is described as being like vinegar to the teeth of our employer, setting his teeth on edge, and like smoke constantly irritating his eyes.
1: Laziness among employees affects the whole business. It blocks progress and reduces output. Finally, it can destroy a firm, which would be bad news for both the employer and the workers. So let's consider some of the ways in which workers, and even followers of Jesus, can fall into this trap of idleness and laziness. Some are absent from work or arrive late. Others take longer breaks than they should for lunch or at other times. Then there are others who pretend to work when really they are resting or even sleeping.
0: Listen to these words from Titus chapter 3, verse 14.
2: Our people must learn to devote themselves to doing what is good, in order that they may provide for daily necessities and not live unproductive lives.
0: So for those of us who follow Jesus, there's no room for idleness or laziness. Rather, we should work hard and well, so that we can earn a living and live a productive life.

0: The third main way we can go against authority is by stealing. 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
1: He who has been stealing must steal no longer, but must work, doing something useful with his own hands, that he may have something to share with those in need.
0: Paul turns a negative into a positive. Stop stealing, he says, and turn your hands to something useful so that you can share with those in need.
2: We may not think that we steal from those in authority over us, but listen to these examples and ask God to show you if you've stolen in any of these ways. For example, have you stolen items or materials from the firm?
0: Have you stolen time by taking a longer lunch break than you should have?
2: Have you stolen money through tax evasion or by claiming benefits falsely?
0: Or have you stolen a work colleague's credit or job by falsely impressing the management to gain a promotion?
2: If you've stolen through any of these ways, or indeed any others, confess them now to God and ask his forgiveness and help.
0: We've covered a lot of ground in today's programme. As we finish, ask the Lord to help you work well for your employer and to cut out all traces of grumbling, laziness and theft.

0: We've almost come to the end of today's programme. I hope that you found it helpful. Remember to obey those in authority over you. Don't forget they've been put there by God.
1: The Abundant Life programme is based on a series of studies produced by SAAN, Study by Extension for All Nations. If you've found this edition of Abundant Life helpful, have you thought about enrolling on our free Bible study course? There are 7 studies in the course which will help you to better understand what it means to be a believer in Jesus and how to live a life that pleases God. After completing the course, we'll send you a certificate to confirm your achievement. If you'd like to start the course, then please contact us.
0: Well, that brings us to the end of today's programme. Abundant Life is a revival production. We'll be back next week when we'll be looking at causes and cures of industrial unrest. Until then, from me, Louise Smith.
2: And me, Patrick Woodward. Goodbye.
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3: Peace be with you. We greet you in the name of God, the Lord of peace, who wants everyone to understand and submit to the way of righteousness that He has established and have true peace with Him forever. We are happy to be able to return today to present your program, The Way of Righteousness. Today we are going to continue with the talk we began in the last program called, What Do You Think About Jesus? This question is very important because where we will spend eternity depends on what we think about Jesus the Messiah. In our previous program, we asked what you thought about His miraculous birth, His holy character, His wonderful words, His mighty power, and His lofty titles. Today we have five more serious questions we want to ask you about Jesus. The first question is, what do you think about His death? Do you know where you will die or how you will die? Do you know when you will die? You and I must admit that we know nothing about these things. But Jesus was not like us. He knew where He would die and announced it. He would die in Jerusalem. He also foretold how He would die. He told His disciples,
4: "We are going up to Jerusalem, and everything that is written by the prophets about the Son of Man will be fulfilled. He will be handed over to the Gentiles. They will mock Him, insult Him, spit on Him, flog Him, and kill Him. On the third day, He will rise again."
3: He also told His disciples when He would die. That is, on the same day the Jews would be killing a lamb to celebrate the feast of the Passover. It was on that day that He must die as the Lamb of God, as a sacrifice to take away the sin of the world. The death of Jesus was different from all other deaths, because He Himself chose to die. We heard Jesus say,
4: "No one takes my life from me, but I lay it down of my own accord. I have authority to lay it down and authority to take it up again."
3: Jesus never sinned. That is why He could have bypassed death. He could have simply ascended into heaven from where He came without passing through death. But He chose to die because of His obedience to His Father's will and His love for sinners. He gave His life for us by allowing men to nail Him to a cross. He died to provide for us forgiveness of sins and guarantee a place for us in paradise. About 700 years before the Messiah came into the world, God's prophet Isaiah declared why the Redeemer must die when he said,
4: "But He was pierced for our transgressions. He was crushed for our iniquities. The punishment that brought us peace was upon Him, and by His wounds we are healed. We all, like sheep, have gone astray. Each of us has turned to his own way. And the Lord has laid on Him the iniquity of us all."
3: You and I are the reason that Jesus the Messiah died. He is the Good Shepherd who willingly gave His life for His sheep. No one has ever died like Him. He is incomparable. He is unique among men. Another important question to which everyone must respond is, what do you think about His victory over death, that is, His resurrection? Jesus died and was buried. His enemies did everything they could to guard the tomb. They rolled a huge stone to close the tomb, then sealed it tight. They placed soldiers there to guard the tomb. However, all their efforts did not hinder Jesus from rising from the dead. Indeed, the Lord Jesus rose from the dead on the third day and appeared to His disciples. After that, He appeared to more than 500 witnesses at once. Those people saw Him, touched Him, and ate with Him after His resurrection. He showed them the wounds in His hands, His feet, and His side. Yes, He rose from the dead exactly as He had predicted. God raised Jesus from the dead to prove to the world that He is satisfied with the work of Jesus on the cross as the perfect and final sacrifice which pays for sins. Death is a great enemy. Our ancestors died. The prophets also died, and their corpses remain in their graves. We too will someday die. But praise be to God, Jesus Christ conquered death. He is a living Savior and can save all who come to God through Him, because He is alive and He intercedes for all who believe in Him. Is any other prophet alive today after having died? No, not one. Jesus Christ is the only one who conquered the grave. He is alive today, which is why those of us who believe in Him are not afraid to die. To die is merely to go to be with our Lord above. Yes, Jesus is unique and incomparable. He has no equal on earth or in heaven. What do you think about His victory over death? Another question is, what do you think of His ascension to heaven? After the Lord Jesus arose from the dead, He appeared to His disciples for a period of 40 days. Then we saw that He bid them farewell, ascended to heaven, and sat down at the right hand of God, the place of supreme honor, showing that He is greater than the angels, the prophets, and all mankind. That is what the scripture declares, saying,
4: God exalted Him to the highest place and gave Him the name that is above every name, that at the name of Jesus every knee should bow, in heaven and on earth and under the earth, and every tongue confess that Jesus Christ is Lord, to the glory of God the Father.
3: Yes, Jesus is unique. He is incomparable. In relation to this, another question you must answer is, what do you think about His return to the earth? Jesus Christ is going to come back. He declared it. The prophets announced it. The angels also said so. All true disciples of Christ await His return. He will return and take His people to heaven. He will judge the world in righteousness and reign over all the earth. He will be the King of the world. He must reign for 1,000 years until all His enemies bow at His feet. Yes, He is coming back soon. Everyone will confess that He is the King of kings, the Lord of lords. He is coming, and you will stand before Him, the great judge. On the day in which you will be face to face with Him, He will ask you, what did you think of me? And what will your answer be? If you answer, I thought you were one of the prophets, then He will ask you why you did not sincerely believe Him, and you will be condemned, because you did not believe what He said about Himself, nor what the prophets wrote about Him, that He is the Son of God from heaven, the one and only Savior. Who is coming back to reign? Will Abraham, Moses, David, or some other prophet return to reign? No, the Lord Jesus Christ is the one who is coming back. He will be the judge. God has given proof of this fact by raising Him from the dead. He will return. Every eye will see Him. Every knee will bow. Every tongue will declare that Jesus Christ is Lord. And now we come to the final question. What do you think about His demands on you? What He wants you to do? The Lord Jesus says,
4: come to me, all you who are weary and burdened, and I will give you rest. Take my yoke upon you and learn from me, for I am gentle and humble in heart, and you will find rest for your souls.
3: This very day is calling you. When He called the first disciples to follow Him, they left everything, their homes, their families, and their work. He wants you to do the same. This does not mean that you must abandon your home and your job to follow Jesus, but you must surrender your whole life to Him and give Him first place in your heart. He wants you to trust Him, believe in Him, and receive Him as your Savior and Master. He wants all of you, your mind, your heart, your body, and your soul. If He is the one He claims to be, then everything He demands is logical. As we have seen, Jesus Christ is unique and cannot be compared with anyone else. He is unique in His birth, in His character, in His teachings, in His works, in His names and titles, in His sufferings and death, in His resurrection, in His ascension, in His return, and in His power to change the hearts of the children of Adam. He is alive today. He is with those who believe in Him. Soon He will return. There is no one like Him in heaven or on earth. That is why He has the authority to be the King and the Lord of your life. The Lord Jesus Christ wants to be your Savior and your Lord. That is why He died on the cross and came back to life. He has the power to take away your sins and give you a deep and wonderful relationship with God forever. He can give you new life, wash your heart clean, and renew you in the power of the Holy Spirit. But you must trust, literally, hang your hope on Him and His sacrifice. Tragically, so many people consider Jesus Christ to be a great prophet, but they have never received Him as their Lord and Savior. To believe that Jesus was a great prophet is not enough. You must agree with God that Jesus is the Lord of all and that when He died on the cross, He died in your place. All of us, children of Adam, have a serious problem. It is sin. God, in His great mercy, has provided a remedy for our problem, but we must take it. If I'm sick and go to the doctor, he writes me a medical prescription. So I go and buy the medicine, return home, place it on my table, look at the medicine, and the medicine looks at me. Will that make me get well? No. To get well, I must take the medicine and swallow it as prescribed. The medicine of God is the Lord Jesus Christ and the blood which He shed on the cross. Perhaps someone is asking, how can I take God's remedy for my sin? Very simply, you must confess to God that you are a sinner, that your good works are like filthy rags before Him, and that you have no means of saving yourself from His righteous judgment. Then you must believe in your heart that the Lord Jesus Christ bore the punishment for your sins. Jesus the Messiah satisfied completely God's every demand for judgment. If you believe that Christ died and rose again to save you, then God will forgive your sins, clothe you in the righteousness of Christ, send His Holy Spirit into your heart, and give you the right to live in His presence forever. Glory to God! You can be made righteous today if you will believe. Have you taken God's medicine which can heal you of the disease of sin and save you from the eternal fires of hell? Whoever despises God's medicine, that is, the blood that Jesus shed, must know that there is no other medicine to cure you of sin. None whatsoever. God has no other way to cleanse sinners and to make them righteous before Him. There is no other way to paradise. Listen carefully to what the Holy Scriptures declare concerning the one and only way of righteousness which God has provided for sinners to be made righteous before Him. The Scripture says,
4: no one will be declared righteous in His sight by observing the law. But now a righteousness from God, apart from law, has been made known, to which the law and the prophets testify. This righteousness from God comes through faith in Jesus Christ to all who believe. There is no difference, for all have sinned and fall short of the glory of God and are justified freely by His grace through the redemption that came by Christ Jesus. Where then is boasting? It is excluded. On what principle? On that of observing the law? No, but on that of faith. For it is by grace you have been saved through faith, and this not from yourselves. It is the gift of God, not by works, so that no one can boast. If you confess with your mouth Jesus is Lord and believe in your heart that God raised Him from the dead, you will be saved. For everyone who calls on the name of the Lord will be saved.
3: Have you called on the name of the Lord? Have you received God's gift of salvation? Or are you still trying to save yourself by your own works? We plead with you not to reject God's righteous way of salvation. God knows your heart. Admit to Him that you are a sinner, that you have broken His holy laws. Tell Him you know you deserve His fiery judgment, and then thank Him for sending you a sinless Savior who willingly suffered in your place, taking your eternal punishment and then rising triumphantly from the grave. You must come to God by the way of righteousness that He has established, or you cannot come at all. God, the merciful, the compassionate, invites you to come. Come to Him today and be saved.
4: Believe on the Lord Jesus Christ, and you will be saved, you and your household.
3: If you have put your trust in the one of whom all the prophets bear witness, write to us and tell us about it. Today is the 100th and final lesson in our journey through the Holy Scriptures. Thank you for joining us. We bid you farewell with this wonderful prayer found in the Word of God.
4: To Him who is able to keep you from falling and to present you before His glorious presence without fault and with great joy, to the only God, our Savior, be glory, majesty, power, and authority through Jesus Christ our Lord, before all ages, now and forevermore. Amen.
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8: Our capacity for denial of the obvious, it's amazing. We can be presented with irrefutable evidence that something exists, and yet, based on our experience, our particular worldview, our version of the truth, still deny that which is as plain as day. Hi, I'm Bernie Diamond, and welcome again to Fresh. I recently met a man who, with every fiber of his being, believes that the world is flat. I mean, he was absolutely genuine. Wow. But did you know that there are also people who, wait for this, don't believe in the existence of God? I know, now you think I'm the crazy one, because in point of fact, the vast majority of the human race doesn't believe in God. No, the universe wasn't created. He was absolutely genuine. Wow. But did you know that there are also people who, wait for this, don't believe in the existence of God? I know, now you think I'm the crazy one, because in point of fact, the vast majority of the human race doesn't believe in God. No, the universe wasn't created, it just happened, and life simply...

0: fabulous gourmet meal that's ever been concocted, and after the dinner, ask them if they believe there's a cook. The Apostle Paul put it like this, Romans chapter 1, verse 20. There are things about God that people cannot see, his eternal power and all that makes him God. But since the beginning of the world, those things have been easy for people to understand. They are made clear in what God has made. So people have no excuse for the evil they do. Look around. From the bee sitting on the flower in your garden to the peak of Mount Everest, it's obvious. So we have no excuse for the evil that we do. Friend, that's God's word, fresh for you today. I am so passionate about seeing you live in the victory over your sin and circumstances that Jesus died and rose again to give you.
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0: Hello, friends. Did some of you shake your heads and say, if only the Lord would send an angel to tell me what to do, life would be much simpler? But no angel announces to us just what it is that the Lord would have us to do. But all the same, he does give us directions for our lives, and through his word we learn how best we can serve him. If we are listening to him, we will know just what we should be doing with our time and talents. So as we follow on in the sixth chapter of Judges today, we can see that the message that had been given to Gideon was going to alter the whole course of his life. He would have to come out of the background, as it were, and face the public of his day. There was sure to be a family commotion and an upheaval amongst the people, to say nothing of the challenge. It was of paramount importance to him at that moment that there should not be a shadow of a doubt in his mind about the step forward that he was taking, because once he would make the first move, there could be no turning back. He would not be able to seek the shade of the oak tree and quietly thresh the wheat. This is the reason why we find him seeking a sign from God that would lift him beyond his own thoughts and enable him to trust implicitly in the faithfulness of God. So he pleads, "Show me a sign that thou talkest with me." This was the language and the longing of his heart, just as though he were saying, "Emphasize it to me, confirm it, assure me, lest I am being deluded." Then to the angel, "Don't go away. Stay here until I bring forth my present and set it before thee." The spirit of hospitality, of course, would demand that he set something before the angel of the Lord with whom he was speaking, just as Abraham did when the three men appeared before him, and of which we read in Genesis chapter 18. For the sake of time, read the verses yourself and see just how Gideon's offering of food was accepted and became a sweet-smelling sacrifice, giving proof that he was talking with God's messenger. It was accepted. The immediate response of his heart was one of fear, or perhaps I should say awe, and this would be a natural emotion, as it was with the shepherds when the angel announced the birth of Christ. And then, as a wondrous balm to the mind of this one who was truly seeking to be assured that his steps were being ordered by the Lord, came the direct word from the one who knew just how he felt. Listen, "Peace be unto thee. Fear not, for thou shalt not die." Questioning gave way to certainty, and he at once set about building an altar unto the Lord, a memorial to remind himself and others of what had passed between Gideon and the Lord God, an altar of peace. What a transformation must have taken place within the man who not long before was sitting threshing wheat. I wonder, does the Lord have a message to some other troubled heart that might be tuned in just now? Longing for peace about the things that concern you? Someone with a doubting, questioning heart, and you are tormenting yourself by constantly asking if this thing that you are facing is really of the Lord or just your own imaginings. Peace has flown, and you are like the waves of the sea, tossed about, knowing no rest. If so, take your burden, your particular anxiety, and whatever the cause of it, to the Lord, who already knows just how you feel, and let him speak peace to your mind and heart. He knows when fear takes over and doubting puts you in turmoil, and only he can say, as he did to Gideon, "Peace be unto thee, fear not." The Lord gave to his disciples and to all of us who believe in him and trust him a legacy of peace. It is ours by right, but so often the perplexities and the uncertainties that hang around us rob us of true peace. And it is only as we learn to turn them over to the Lord that his peace will take over and garrison our hearts and minds and do away with the inner stresses and turmoils. He has already spoken peace, and it is ours to realize it. Constantly he would say to us, amid the ever-changing scenes of our lives, "Peace be unto thee, fear not." Or someone has written, "Peace, perfect peace, by thronging duties pressed, to do the will of Jesus, this is rest. Peace, perfect peace, our future all unknown. Jesus we know, and he is on the throne. Well, I've got a little bit sidetracked from Gideon, thinking about that message of peace. But maybe the Lord had it for someone listening. So let's get back and see what took place afterward. He had a new sense of assurance, and he took up his God-given task at once, and that produced an upsurge of feeling against him, because he began touching the very things that had usurped God's place in their lives. Something else, he began getting things put right in his own family, amongst his own people, and that, of course, is sometimes the very hardest place to begin, where most opposition will arise. The things that had come between them and God had to go. The altar of Baal. He had no right to that worship which belonged only to God. Notice, too, that when one altar was pulled down, another was put up, an altar to the Lord, to turn their thoughts his way. There was to be no vacuum in between. Here is evidence indeed of God giving enabling to one who considered himself unable to undertake what was asked of him. The Lord had said that he would be with him, and this meant that he would make him sufficient for all that he had in store for him to do. Gideon now faces the tumult around him, not in the weakness of his own flesh, but in the strength of the Lord God. And this was a totally new experience to him. It will always be this way for us too, in what we might consider lesser tasks. But we cannot make the comparison, for, as is so often said, little is much when God is in it. There is always enabling to do his will and fulfill the job that he has for you and me to do, however frightened of it we may feel. At the end of the chapter, you will find that God did not berate him when he asked for the sign of the fleece. Sometimes God will grant confirmation, and sometimes he will ask us to follow him in simple faith and trust his word. Whichever way, remember, he will not fail. But just one more thing for you to think about. Trace the hand of the Lord and see how he changed the attitudes of Gideon's accusers. Even his own father suddenly stands up for him. So don't lose heart. God knows what he wants to do through you, and he will make you able. Well, I hope this will have whetted your appetite to sit down and very carefully read through chapter 6. Bye-bye for today, and God bless you.
1: 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Once again, if you enjoyed this program, if you are blessed by it, tell us about it. 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
3: Our Heavenly Father, we pray for your help. We pray that you will help us to hear what you've got to say, but not only hear it, but to comprehend it and to take it into our hearts and souls and minds. And for just these few moments, will you help us to put aside all of the other issues of the day, all the other issues that affect us as families, and help us to focus on what you have to say to us today and give us the strength to live for tomorrow. For Jesus' sake, amen. Matthew chapter 6, verses 5 to 18. So would you read with me as we read this opening paragraph, Matthew 6, verses 5 to 18 together. And when you pray, do not be like the hypocrites, for they love to pray standing in the synagogues and on the street corners to be seen by men. I tell you the truth, they have received their reward in full. But when you pray, go into your room, close the door, and pray to your Father who is unseen. Then your Father who sees what is done in secret will reward you. And when you pray, do not keep on babbling like pagans, for they think they will be heard because of their many words. Do not be like them, for your Father knows what you need before you ask him. Now that comes from Matthew chapter 6, and the passage in actual fact goes on a bit further, the passage regarding this business of prayer. The Lord Jesus Christ is teaching us about what it means to be a true disciple instead of being a false disciple of the Lord Jesus Christ. In Jesus' day, it was very common for different rabbis who were schooled and educated people to roam around the countryside, very much like we have roaming preachers today, and to gather around themselves groups of people who would be their disciples. And they would then teach them all sorts of strange laws and rules that came from the Talmud and all sorts of things like that. And so many rabbis had their audiences who viewed them as their favorites and would teach them their particular teachings. The Lord Jesus Christ was sometimes called rabbi because he was sometimes viewed like that. And his disciples called him that from time to time. Because in the early days, his disciples did not understand that he was the Messiah who was going to come to save the world from their sin. They saw him as a great teacher, as a great rabbi, as somebody who was going to teach them more about the Messiah, not realizing that he was actually the Messiah. And so he gathers them together and he teaches them what it means to belong to him and for him to be their master and for them to be his disciples. And he covers a whole lot of different subjects. And in today's section, he covers the subject of prayer. And we need to remember that the teaching about prayer that Jesus gives is given to his disciples. In other words, to those who are committed to him. It's not given to unbelievers. It's not given to other people. It's only given to his disciples. Now, there are many people who pray today. You don't have to be a Christian to pray. There are lots of people who pray because praying is instinctive to the human race. In fact, one of the most instinctive things universally true of the human race is the instinct to pray. And there are very few people who do not exercise that instinct sometime or other in their lives. But the Bible contends that the only person who can truly pray is the Christian, is the person who belongs to God through Jesus Christ our Lord. Now, many other people can say prayers. It's one thing to say a prayer. It's another thing to pray and to have your prayer locked into somebody who's objectively there, who's real and true and universal and great, and that belongs to the Christian. That privilege belongs to the Christian. And so we don't just say prayers as Christians, we pray. And the Lord Jesus Christ assumes that his disciples who belong to him will be amongst those people who will truly have the instinct to pray. My wife and I prayed coming here today. While we were driving, we prayed for you, and we prayed for the people who would be here today. We prayed for those of you who we know have certain difficulties and challenges in your life. And we prayed for our children who are all involved in church work today. And why did we do that? Not because we're special people, but because we belong to the Lord Jesus Christ. And it is instinctive to pray. And so those who belong to Christ instinctively pray. There are many people who instinctively pray, but to nothing. And there's no one out there listening to them. Somebody told me once after one of my Bible studies at home that they pray to, and they mentioned who they pray to. And I said to this dear lady, I said, but nobody's listening to you. And you know what her reply was? I don't care. She just needed to pray. She just had the instinct to pray. She didn't care who she was listening to or not. But there is that instinct in the heart to pray. Now, the Lord Jesus Christ, in this passage that we've read, he mentions four headings so that we can just get the gist of it, to help us to think about what it means to pray. Because as we do so, we'll discover that the Lord Jesus Christ is not talking only about prayer. He's talking about something else. He's talking about one of the great afflictions of the human race. He's talking about one of the things that undermines the human race's relationship with God. He's talking about one of the things that is one of the great weaknesses of the human race, and that is personal hypocrisy. That's what he's talking about. But first of all, we'll have a look at the privilege that the Lord Jesus Christ mentions when he teaches us how to pray. And the privilege is mentioned in the word Father that Jesus uses in verses 4 and 6 and 8 and 9 and 14 and 15. He says, when you pray to your Father in heaven. Look at verse 9. This is how you should pray, our Father in heaven. Now, the reason why I say that is because there's no Jewish person in Jesus' day who would have called God Father. And there's no other religion in the world who has the word Father embedded in their creed. Because God is not a father to anyone else, and nobody else knows God as Father. And the fatherhood of God is only revealed to us through Jesus Christ. God is always the Almighty One. God's always the Great One. He's always the Universal One. He's always the Great One who's going to judge the world. While we Christians believe that God is great, we also believe that He is Father. I cannot relate to a God who is just Almighty. He frightens me to death. If God is Almighty, He can do anything He wants to at any time. He can be capricious. He can just wipe me out. He can wipe out my family. He can wipe out my country. But no. The Bible teaches me that the God who is Almighty is also a Father. And so He sent His Son into the world to die for the world. And so the Lord Jesus Christ tells us that the great privilege of prayer for those who belong to Him is that when we pray to a Father. Now, there are many people in this world today who cannot relate to a father figure because of the way in which fathers have behaved and acted throughout history. Sometimes fathers have been terrible people, and sometimes it is true that people have had terrible experiences at the hands of their father. But we're not talking about that fallen reality. We're talking about the heavenly reality of God as the great, benevolent, kind, and perfect Father of all of those who put their faith and love in the Lord Jesus Christ. And so Jesus says, when you pray like this, our Father in heaven. And so we need to remember that we have got a great privilege when we come to God. We can call Him Father. Now I want to pause for a moment because I've got to say to you this. You must not just assume that you can call God Father. You can't call God Father because you make up your mind today, okay, now I'm going to change the word and call Him Father. You can only call God Father if you have come to the Lord Jesus Christ and place your faith and trust in Him, because it is Christ and His death on the cross and His atoning work that He did on the cross for us, whereby He paid the debt that we owe to the judgment of God, that makes it possible for us to now be reconciled to God and to call Him Father. Before He is Father to us, He's always only the judge. He's always only the judge. And those people who cannot call Him Father will face Him one day as the judge. But once we've come to the Lord Jesus Christ, that changes completely. And Jesus Himself used the one word in the scripture which describes the tremendous transaction that takes place when we become Christians. Jesus prayed in John 17 and called God Abba. That was the Aramaic word, which was the closest word, the most intimate word that a child would use for his father, daddy, father. And Jesus used that word in His own prayer to His Father. And we are given permission to use that word as well. The Apostle Paul repeats that in John chapter 8 and tells us that we can use the word Abba, Father, and know the truth and the intimate relationship of belonging to Him. And once we belong to God, we can come to Him as Father. So if you are a Christian, maybe you are weak, maybe you are not sure of yourself, maybe you struggle a little bit in the Christian faith, maybe you have your backward moments like we all do. None of us is perfect. And maybe we have our weak moments where we really wonder whether there is anybody out there looking after us. We need to remember that when we call upon Him, when we do that, we don't just go to Him as the cold, almighty one who rules the universe and can do anything, but we go to Him in the warmth of this filial relationship, Father, and we can call Him that because of our relationship with the Lord Jesus Christ. And He hears us because He has sent His Son to die for us. So that's the great privilege that the Lord Jesus Christ teaches us first and foremost in this great passage on prayer. Then the Lord Jesus teaches us that we need to remember that our relationship with God in a sense is private. And so Jesus teaches us in verse 6 these words. He says, when you pray, go into your room, close the door, and pray to your Father who is unseen. Then your Father who sees what is done in secret will reward you. Now, what the Lord Jesus Christ was referring to was the practice of many of the religious leaders, especially those connected to the temple in Jerusalem, where there were set times of prayer. And these Pharisees and other leaders of the people, many of them were hypocrites. There were some who were good people, but many of them were hypocritical people. And they'd walk in the busy streets of Jerusalem, and if the hour for prayer came and they weren't in the temple. They were just stopped where they were, and they put on their head shawls with all of their garb, and they'll stand on the street corner in their loudest voice. They'll just start saying their set prayers so that the people could see how pious they were. So what the Lord Jesus Christ was referring to here was the problem of hypocrisy in the Christian life. And he's referring to the fact that the disciples were not to copy the hypocrisy of their religious leaders of the day. No, he says, your relationship with God is a private relationship. It is not private in the fact that you don't tell people about it. And it's not private in the fact that you don't ever meet to pray together as groups of Christians. It's not private in the fact that you keep it a secret, but it's not ostentatious. It's not something that you boast about, and it's not something that you smash into people's faces. It is something that is deep-rooted in your heart, and it's accompanied by deep humility. And so the Lord Jesus illustrates that by saying that when you pray, go into your room and close the door and pray, and your Father who sees in secret, he sees your needs. He knows what your children are doing right now and your grandchildren are doing right now. He knows what your boss is planning right now and not planning. He knows what's happening in your personal life and the struggles that you're having, the worries that you've got. He who sees in secret will hear you in secret. There is a private relationship between you and God. Not private in the sense that you don't share it with people, because how will they ever know? But private in the sense that you don't brag about it, and you don't become a hypocrite like so many other people have become hypocrites. I don't know if you've ever read the story of Pilgrim's Progress. If you haven't read Pilgrim's Progress, perhaps you've never even heard of it. But it's a story written by John Bunyan over 300 years ago. And John Bunyan was one of the old Puritan preachers. And it's an allegory of the Christian life. And if you haven't read it, you really need to try to find it on the internet or get it from the library and read it. They've even got children's versions of it now. And even little study books about it now. Because it's such a wonderful allegory of the Christian life. And in Pilgrim's Progress, John Bunyan talks about the parson of the parish. And you know who the parson of the parish was? Mr. Two Tongues. That's who the parson of the parish was. He was a hypocrite, you see. He was Mr. Two Tongues. And in that same congregation, says John Bunyan, there was Mr. Smoothman. And you know who Mr. Smoothman is? You wouldn't trust him with a barge pole. And then there was Mr. Anything. Anything goes in the parish. Doesn't matter. You know, everybody's entitled to their opinion. There's Mr. Anything. And then, says Bunyan, there was Mr. Facing Two Ways. Imagine me facing two ways? That's hypocritical. That means that you can agree with anybody at any time, or you can say one thing and you can mean another thing. And all of these were people of duplicity. That's not what we are. We as Christians are not like that. We are not two-tongued. We are not smooth people. We are not Mr. Any or Mrs. Anythings. We are not facing two ways. We are people of integrity. And when we meet our Father, we meet him in secret, and he hears us in secret. It's not that our faith is secret, but rather that our faith is real and genuine and not hypocritical. And that is what the Lord Jesus Christ was speaking about. He was speaking about the humility that comes when we really come to know Christ as our Savior. And so I want to ask you today, as I ask myself, God knows how much, especially in my old age, you know, I want to tell you a little secret about those of us who have been in the ministry for many years, that the older we get, the more we realize how we failed in life. The older we get, the more we realize how much we need the grace of God. And so I want to say that we're all in the same boat, and no one's better than anyone else. And just because some of us have spent our lives in ministry and preaching the word of God doesn't mean we're better than anyone else or holier than anyone else or we've been free of any troubles that others have. We've all had our difficulties and our troubles. And the great thing is to be a true and a faithful believer in the Lord Jesus Christ, whose faith is secret in his heart and yet public in the way in which he serves people or she serves people and tries to make Christ known. And then the Lord Jesus Christ uses that third word, which is the word pagan. And in verse 7, this is what he says. When you pray, do not keep on babbling like pagans, for they think they will be heard because of their many words. Now the word pagan is a word that is an insult today. If I had to get up into a public pulpit or a public square today and accuse people of being pagans, well, I'd soon be in a lot of trouble, wouldn't I? Because you know that's not the world we live in today. But in Jesus' day, it was a completely different world. And the word pagan simply meant other peoples. That's what it meant. It meant the peoples of the nations who were not Jews. And so the Jewish people called all people who were not Jews pagans. It was a general kind of a description of people who were not Jews. And so it was not an insulting word as it is today. It's become an insulting word, but it wasn't in Jesus' day. And so what Jesus is saying is, these people who are not Jews do not have the Jewish background. Now the Jewish people, for all of their hypocrisy in Jesus' day, had a wonderful background of God dealing with them. God had chosen them and blessed them and sent them prophets and taught them how to worship him, although they'd let God down. And they had a tremendous sacrificial system which taught them how to know God. And the people who were not Jews had nothing of these at all. And so if you've got no knowledge of God, if you've got no understanding of how God works, who do you pray to? What do you do when it comes for times of prayer? Well, you know yourself, if you watch National Geographic today or read any of the magazines today, where they make a great fuss of people's cultures and people's backgrounds and all the things that people do, you will know that when people have got no true God, they will turn to anything else. They'll turn to nature, or they'll turn to the trees, or they'll turn to the rocks, and they'll say, this is our culture, and we'll pray to these things. Well, you see, all of these are illustrations of the fact that if you do not know the true God, you've got no one to pray to. But people want to pray, and so they'll pray to anything. They'll invent something in their minds to pray to. You know, many people have said to me over the years, well, I don't go to church because I like to climb the mountains, and I'll sit on the rock and I'll look over the sea, and there I'll commune with my God. What they're really saying is they've got no one to talk to. That's what they're saying. But they don't want to talk to God. They don't want to meet with God. They don't want to hear from God. And so they'd rather sort of be safe in their own little world and invent a God of their own making so that they can talk to him. And that is what the Lord Jesus Christ is talking about. He says these people who have got no background of God, when they talk to God, they repeat things and they babble on. He says to his people, don't you be like that. You make sure that you know me. You make sure that you know God. And you make sure that you don't engage in all vain repetitions of these pagan people who keep on going over the same things over and over again because they think and say all these things and go over the same things over and over. And if they do it over and over and over again, they don't know that the atonement's already been made and that the one who is out there is willing to be their father if they will just turn to him and accept Christ as their savior. So don't be like the pagans. In other words, don't be like the people who do not belong to Jesus. Don't be like the rest of the world. Of course, times have changed, and there's a tremendous change out there in our world today in thinking, in not only technology, but in thinking and in philosophy and the questions that people are asking. There's lots of different things happening out there. And of course, I detect also that there are many people and many younger people, many young millennials, are now beginning to question the whole technological thing because what they're discovering is that there's no meaning in life. What is the meaning of it all? That's one of the great questions that plague us from the day we are born. What does life mean? Where do we come from? What are we here for? What is the meaning of life and where are we going? So those questions are arising as well. But we who are believers in the Lord Jesus Christ, we must remember not to be like the people who are not believers. We must worship God in secret, make him known in public, and not be like those unbelievers and practice our religion in a way that there is no difference between us and those who are out there and do not know Christ. So, my friend, I must ask you, I must ask myself this all the time. Am I just like my next door neighbor, or is there something about me that makes me different? If people talk to me or meet with me over a time, can they see something different in me that is different to them? And can they see that there is someone worth worshiping, someone worth believing in, someone worth embracing, so that their lives may mean something before God? Don't be like the pagans, said the Lord Jesus Christ. And then finally, Jesus said this. He says, if you forgive men when they sin against you, your heavenly Father will also forgive you. But if you do not forgive men their sins, your Father will not forgive your sins. What does he mean by that? Here the Lord Jesus Christ is talking about the proof that we truly belong to him. And what is the proof that we truly belong to him? The proof lies in the fact that the new natures we get when we belong to Jesus are evidenced by the way we deal with people around about us. And Jesus summarizes it for us and puts it into a shorthand form by talking about forgiveness, which is probably one of the greatest issues in the world today. Why is the world like it is today? Why is the whole world teetering on an edge? Why do we get that feeling all the time that the whole world is teetering on an edge all the time? Even here in South Africa, even though we've had a bit of relief these last couple of weeks, we felt everything's teetering on an edge. Why is it like that? You know why? Because people don't forgive each other. We hate each other. We don't accept each other. We're always fighting each other. And so the Lord Jesus encompasses the entire problems of all the world. He puts it into this one thing about forgiveness. And he says, you're to be different. The world doesn't forgive each other. There's no forgiveness in the world at all. There's no way of the world coming back together again. But Jesus says, it won't be like that with you. Not if you belong to me. Do you want to prove that you belong to me? He says, then reach out to those people who are the ugliest people in the world, the worst people to know in the world, the people who have hurt you, the people who have wounded you, stabbed you in the back, the people who have dismissed you, the people who don't like you, the people that disagree with you. He says, you forgive them. And when you act like that, you're acting like God. And that is a proof that you belong to me. And so Jesus says, if you forgive men when they sin against you, your heavenly Father will also forgive you. He's not saying that the basis upon which you get to heaven is if you forgive people. He's simply saying that the proof that you belong to heaven is that you act in this forgiving and different way, not like the pagans, a different way to people, he says. But if you do not forgive men their sins, your Father will not forgive your sins. In other words, if you persist in behaving like the pagan people, like the other people in the world, that's proof that you do not belong to God and you will not be with him forever. And so the Lord Jesus Christ teaches us these great things about prayer, but in actual fact he's teaching us other things as well about hypocrisy. So he talks to us about the privilege of prayer, about God being our Father, the privacy of prayer, about this matter of sincerity and the matter of having no pretense and no ostentation. He talks about pagans. He tells us to be different to the people of the world. And he talks about the proof that we belong to God. And that proof is seen in the way we deal with people on a daily basis. Now, all of us stand on one side of that line or the other. I don't know what line you stand on. I pray to God every day, oh God, help me. Please help me to stand on the right line. Because I know that my natural temperament is to get onto the other line. My natural temperament is to hit back. My natural temperament is to dismiss. My natural temperament is to not like and dislike and even hate people. That's my natural temperament. Lord, help me. Help me, Lord, to be a true believer and to stand on the right side of the line so that my sins will be forgiven and will be with my Father in heaven forever. Now, is that you? I ask myself, is that me? And if you're not sure of yourself about that, do you not think today is the day when you ought to make yourself sure? And how do you do that? Well, I can't do it for you. Only you can do it. And it's between you and God. And as we close with prayer now, you may take a moment to say, God, help me to be the right man, the right woman for you. Help me today. Make me yours today. This is a moment for you to do it. And there's no better moment than when you're sitting in a church service like this, hearing God's word. So let's bow in prayer together, bring our service to a close, and let's take this moment to recommit ourselves to God. So let's pause for a moment and let's just say to God, Almighty God in heaven, you who are our Heavenly Father, through our Lord Jesus Christ, who died on the cross. We have heard your word today to God. Almighty God in heaven, you who are our Heavenly Father, through our Lord Jesus Christ, who died on the cross. We have heard your word today, and we recognize our own personal need, our failures, our sins. And in the name of Jesus, we ask you to forgive our sins and to overrule those failures that we've had in our Christian life. And help us today to take a fresh step nearer to you. And we pray that you'll help us to be people who will be numbered with those who will be with you throughout all eternity. And we ask it in Jesus' name. Amen.

This is how I find my best. That's what we're doing tonight.

0: Welcome to Serving Today, the programme for pastors and church leaders with me, Andrew Cook. I'm delighted to have your company once again. In Preaching Job, Job responds to his friends. And The Temple Through the Bible, the series continues. It's not fair. Have you ever said that? It's really hard when we feel that we are not being treated fairly. It may be when we are accused of doing something we haven't done, or when we suffer bad things in life that we don't deserve. As we continue in our series on Preaching Job with Colin Grimwood here on Serving Today, we see that this is how Job was feeling. His friends are not being fair to him, and he thinks God isn't either. We'll be looking at Job chapters 6 to 10.
1: Well, Andrew, we saw last time that Eliphaz, one of Job's friends, wrongly thinks he must be wicked in order to deserve the terrible suffering he was going through. Job knows this is not true. He's already in so much pain, and now his friends are turning against him. But worse still, why has God turned against him? It's just not fair. Here we shall see more of the deep hurt he is experiencing. And first he complains about his friends. In chapter 6, verses 1 to 13, Job pleads for understanding. "Can't you see how much I'm suffering?" he says. Just listen to verses 2 and 3.
0: "If only my anguish could be weighed, and all my misery placed on the scales, it would surely outweigh the sand of the seas. No wonder my words have been impetuous or rash."
1: The friends don't seem to have taken in just how heavy his troubles were, and they were judging him for the way he spoke in chapter 3. They didn't show any sympathy. He accuses them of being a big disappointment in chapter 6, verses 14 to 23. He had hoped for comfort, but they only add to his pain. "It feels like a hot desert journey when you need water so much. At last you see a stream, but when you arrive, it has dried up." Then in verses 24 to 30, he tells them that they have been too quick to judge him. He asks them to tell him what they think he has done wrong. This is just the first of many occasions when Job complains about the way his friends are treating him.
0: And this just emphasizes again what you said last time. We should be loving friends to those who are suffering. We need to be understanding and kind. Otherwise, we can add to their pain. I think we can be a disappointment in other ways too, can't we? For instance, by avoiding someone who is in trouble because we're afraid they will become a burden to us, or we don't know what to say to them.
1: Quite true. May the Lord help us to be faithful friends. It is possible that they have brought trouble on themselves with their wrong behaviour, and we may have to correct them. But even then, it must be in love and gentleness. The second thing is that Job complains against God. We see that in chapter 7. In verses 1 to 11, he asks God to take pity on him. Then in verses 12 to 21, he asks him, "Why won't you leave me alone?" He never seems to stop looking at him, like someone who has punched you to the ground and stands over you ready to punch you again. He feels that God is against him. He is like a target at which he shoots his arrows.
0: Was it right for him to complain against God?
1: It was all right for him to pour out his heart to God and to tell him how he was feeling. We can be honest with him. That's real prayer. I do think he went too far and said too much, though. At times he was quite disrespectful. He excuses himself because of how extreme his sufferings were in chapter 7, verse 11. But we must be careful not to make excuses for sinning. Underneath it all was the question, why? He wasn't aware of any sin that deserved this kind of suffering. Yet God is treating him as though he was. This is what chapters 9 and 10 are about. In chapter 9, verse 2, he asks,
0: "How can a mortal be righteous before God?"
1: He is saying, "How is it possible for me to be right in God's sight?" This is what he longs for. He wants God to accept him. There is one sense in which he is admitting that he could never truly be sinless before God. This is a great Bible truth. But on the other hand, he knows he is a faithful believer who is not living a life of wickedness. He has not done anything to deserve this suffering. Therefore he is asking, How can I prove to God that I have done nothing wrong? How can I persuade him to accept me? It seems to him that God has declared him guilty, and he cannot argue against him. He cannot prove his innocence. In verses 3 to 31 of chapter 9, he sees that God is too great and mighty to argue with. Even if he could speak to him, he wouldn't listen. He would find something against him. Even if he washed himself with soap, God would still see him as dirty, as if he had come out of a muddy pit. He wants someone who could speak up for him to God, in chapters 9, verses 33 and 34.
0: If only there were someone to arbitrate between us, to lay his hand on us both, someone to remove God's rod from me, so that his terror would frighten me no more.
1: In chapter 2 and verse 10, he asks God to tell him what he has done so wrong as to deserve this suffering.
0: Tell me what charges you have against me.
1: Then he pours out his heart to him again. You have made me, he says. Why are you treating me like this? The question he is asking is, why, Lord? He seems to be finding fault with him where there was none. He is confused. He couldn't understand what God was doing. It all seems so unfair.
0: So, how should we respond to trials when we don't understand? What lessons can we learn in Job chapters 6 to 10 as we teach them to our people?
1: Firstly, we need to accept that we will not always understand what God is doing in our lives. He never told Job why he sent so much trouble. This is because he wanted him to trust him. Faith is tested by having to trust when we do not understand and we cannot feel him near. This makes our faith strong. Secondly, God is never the enemy of the believer. Job felt that God was against him. It certainly looked like it, but it was not so. He was not angry with Job. He was not his enemy. Although we may not understand, and it might feel like God is not being fair, we need to remember that he is never angry with us who trust in Christ. He loves us as his children. Thirdly, it's okay to be honest with God about our feelings and confusion. We don't have to pretend that we are fine when we are really hurting.
0: We must be careful not to go too far and accuse God of being cruel or unjust, though, like Job sometimes did, mustn't we?
1: Indeed. Fourthly, even though Job said some harsh things, he didn't turn against God. He turned to him. Yes, with all his questions and struggles, he still longed for God. His faith passed the test.
0: So you're saying we should trust God when we don't understand, knowing that whatever it feels like, he is not against us. We can be open with God and tell him how we feel, but we should avoid the temptation to give up on him.
1: That's right. Finally, I think Job points us to Jesus without realizing it, when he talks about wanting someone to speak up for him to God. He asks, "How can a mortal be righteous before God?" None of us can be, and we could not defend ourselves before his judgment seat. But Jesus died for our sins, and he speaks up for us in heaven, as we read in 1 John chapter 2, verses 1 and 2.
0: If anyone does sin, we have one who speaks to the Father in our defence, Jesus Christ, the righteous one. He is the atoning sacrifice for our sins.
1: This is the ground of our peace and the assurance that God is for us. Once we know this in our hearts, we won't need all our questions answered. However unfair life might seem to be, we know we are loved, forgiven, and accepted in Christ. And that is what counts.
0: It really was so hard for Job to understand, and yet despite his strong emotions, he still didn't give up on God. Next time, we'll see how his faith kept going. Let's now return to the theme of the temple as it unfolds in the Bible. We've seen that the first temple in the Bible was the Garden of Eden. It was the place where God's presence was and where he enjoyed fellowship with Adam and Eve. Following the fall into sin, we trace the pattern of how God met with the patriarchs up until God made a covenant with his people at Mount Sinai. After this important event, God gave instructions to Moses for the tabernacle in Exodus chapters 25 to 27. This portable structure enabled God's presence to be with his people, as Exodus chapter 25 verses 8 and 9 tell us.
2: Then let them make a sanctuary for me, and I will dwell among them. Make this tabernacle and all its furnishings exactly like the pattern I will show you.
0: The tabernacle was divided into three areas. At its centre was the Holy of Holies, or Most Holy Place. It included the Ark of the Covenant that contained the tablets of the law. Over it was the atonement cover made of pure gold, watched over by the two cherubim. In Exodus chapter 25, verse 22, God tells Moses that,
2: "There I will meet with you and give you all my commands for the Israelites."
0: This was the throne room from where God spoke to his people via Moses, and this mirrored how, in the Garden of Eden, God met with and spoke to Adam. In the tabernacle, a heavy, thick curtain separated the Holy of Holies from the holy place. In the holy place were three household items, each with spiritual meaning. The lampstand was shaped to represent the tree of life from the Garden of Eden, which also appears later in Revelation chapter 22. The lampstand symbolised God's presence shining out, and the church now shines that light through its mission to the world. Then there was a table of bread at which Aaron the high priest came to eat in God's presence and enjoy fellowship with him. When Jesus came, he continued this by regularly sharing meals with sinners, and now God invites his people to share communion and remember Jesus' death on the cross. Enjoying a meal with God also points forward to the wedding feast of the Lamb that we read about in Revelation chapter 19, verses 6 to 10. The third item in the holy place was the golden altar of incense where the priests prayed. In the New Testament, all believers are priests, and our prayers are said to rise as incense before God. And we pray with confidence because of Jesus' perfect sacrifice, as Hebrews chapter 4 verse 16 encourages us to
2: approach God's throne of grace with confidence, so that we may receive mercy and find grace to help us in our time of need.
0: These three household items in the holy place emphasize the presence of God with his people as their witness goes out into the world. There's more to say about the tabernacle, and we'll come back to it soon here on Serving Today. So until next time, this is Andrew Cook saying goodbye. May you know God to be with you as you serve the Lord Jesus Christ. For a copy of the Preaching Job booklet, you can send us a message via WhatsApp. The number is +27 72 641 4475. Here's the number again, +27 72 641 4475.

0: Well, friend, I certainly enjoyed my time with you here on Sunday night on TWR Pure Talk. It's time for me to say goodnight to you for now. Until we meet again next time, Lord willing, right here on this station. May God bless you.
1: Welcome to Men Alive, where we examine biblical principles for conforming to the image of Jesus Christ. I'm your host, Paul Estabrooks. Our teacher is my longtime friend, Dr. Jim Cunningham, a consultant in adult education and director of Go Teach Global. During the time Jesus lived and taught here on earth, there was a very strict religious group called the Pharisees, meaning the separated ones. They were a small but highly visible minority group. Jim, what can we learn about these men, and who are the equivalent people today?
2: Good question. The Pharisees were the primary and constant threat to the earthly ministry of Jesus Christ. Sources suggest there were perhaps 6,000 in total during the years Christ taught his disciples. To the Pharisee, the Torah, law, was not only the law but also contained the instructions for daily life. They believed the Babylonian exile was due to the Jewish people's failure

0: So they followed Jesus constantly to make certain he was not teaching the people false views. The Pharisees were threatened by anyone else who spoke with authority but was not one of them. Luke vividly describes the Pharisees who loved to walk around and be highly visible in flowing robes, a cut above the dress of the ordinary people, and be properly greeted in the marketplace, and they had to have the most important seats at meetings and the place of honor at a banquet. I once heard a speaker say, "Young men want power. Middle-aged men want prestige. And old men want honor." The Pharisees wanted all three. John the Baptist called them a brood of vipers. They were angry, and they said, "We have Abraham as our father." John warns the Pharisees that out of these stones God can raise children of Abraham, so beware, Pharisees. Let's take a walk through the book of Matthew, which was written to the Jews, to meet this mysterious group of men and see what we can learn to improve our service for Jesus Christ among today's Pharisees. First, Pharisees were very strict. Pharisees observed every Old Testament law. Before his conversion, the Apostle Paul was Saul of Tarsus. He shared his family background by saying, "I lived as a Pharisee, according to the strictest sect of our religion." Pharisees were legalistic. Little joy, life was law, law was life. There were 613 laws in the Torah. The Pharisees added the traditions of the elders, such as washing hands before eating. To them, actions were more important than relationships. Compare this with what the prophet Micah writes. "And what does the Lord require of you but to do justice, to love kindness, and to walk humbly with your God?" Even after accepting salvation by grace through faith in Jesus of Nazareth as their personal Messiah, some Pharisees had a long, hard struggle to be free of past legalism. In Acts 15:5, some argued at the Jerusalem Council, "It is necessary to circumcise new Gentile converts and to direct them to observe the law of Moses." This view generated an exhaustive debate over what additional requirements should be put on Gentile Christians after they received Christ by faith as their Savior. Fortunately for all Gentile men, legalism was overruled by liberty. Peter, himself a Jew, helped the Pharisees see that they should lay no greater burden than a few agreed scripture essentials found in Acts 15:20. A leader who wants to add anything to your faith in Jesus Christ beyond Ephesians 2, 8, and 9 is in all likelihood a Pharisee.
1: 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At the end of the program, we'll share how and where you can ask your pressing questions of Dr. Jim. But right now, what are the other characteristics of Pharisees, Jim?
0: Pharisees were self-righteous. Jesus knew this fact when he told the people, "Unless your righteousness surpasses that of the scribes and Pharisees, you will not enter the kingdom of heaven." And Luke records a quick insight into the lifestyles of the Pharisees. They were proud. The Pharisee stood and was praying in the temple, "God, I thank thee that I am not like other people, swindlers, unjust, adulterers." In their mind, they were super spiritual in their actions and their behavior. Spiritual, but arrogant. And they were zealous. "I fast twice a week. I pay tithes of all that I get." Wow. They dressed righteously. They looked righteous, they acted righteously, they talked righteously, they prayed righteously. How much better could a man get than all this evidence of true spirituality? Some pastors dream of a church filled with men who tithe, fast, and pray. Pharisees appeared outwardly moral. The Apostle Paul admits that his life as a Pharisee was blameless by their laws. He says, "I was circumcised the eighth day of the nation of Israel, of the tribe of Benjamin, a Hebrew of Hebrews, as to the law."

0: law, a Pharisee. As to zeal, a persecutor of the church. As to the righteousness which is in the law, found blameless. What a man, what a life. But he admits that compared to knowing Jesus Christ, my Lord, all of these outwardly moral actions were rubbish, or whatever word your culture may choose to use. Anyone who seeks to gain salvation and get to heaven on their own good works apart from accepting the shed blood of Jesus Christ as the payment for their sins is at best deceived and at worst a Pharisee. Pharisees were very critical. Whenever the Holy Spirit is at work, there will be criticism. After Jesus had cast out a demon, the Pharisees were quick to criticize and say, "He casts out demons by the ruler of demons." Hold on. Let God be the judge. Let God take the vengeance. God will defend His church, His body, and His bride. Even today, we can experience attacks of critical hostility just by mentioning the teachings of a person that someone else does not like. Pharisees were very critical. They were also sign seekers. "Teacher, we want to see a sign from you." The Pharisees heard what Jesus said. They witnessed his abilities to do miracles. But just to be certain that he was the Messiah, they wanted a sign. It does not say what would have satisfied them as a sign, but think about today. We do the same thing. We have the Bible, we have the church, we have the power of the Holy Spirit living within us upon salvation, but still some say, "Give us a sign, and then we will believe." Graciously tells sign-seeking Pharisee-like friends, "God is at work, Jesus is alive, the Bible is real, we have the gift of the Holy Spirit, Jesus has given us all power and all authority to go and make disciples. Let's stop demanding God do something our way to prove something we already by faith believe." Pharisees were tradition worshipers. They worried about tradition and rituals and regulations more than people, relationships, and growth. A potentially divisive issue in many churches could be called worship styles, especially as it relates to music. While music is but one aspect of worship, it has transitioned in many churches from soft a cappella harmony to pump organs to electric organs to guitars to drums to electric guitars to amplified rhythm. New songs are sometimes a challenge for those who worship their traditional hymns. Christ warned us to beware the leaven of the Pharisees. One puffed up Pharisee in a church can affect an entire congregation by their teaching. Pharisees were manipulative. Jesus penetrated their mind, heart, and spirit with his gracious responses to their trick questions on a series of sensitive topics, like divorce. They asked, "Is it lawful for a man to divorce his wife for any cause at all?" And taxes. "Is it lawful to give a poll tax to Caesar or not? And which is the great commandment in the law?" Notice the repetition of the phrase, "Is it lawful?" Pharisees betray their legalistic and manipulative spirit in the questions they ask. Pharisees were lovers of money. Now the Pharisees, who were lovers of money, it says in Scripture, were listening and scoffing at him. Christ must have known there were Pharisees within earshot when he said, "No man can serve two masters. You cannot serve God and mammon," or riches. Since Scripture says the love of money is the root of all sorts of evil, the Pharisees were, in essence, evil. Their hatred of Jesus came from a fear of what he was seeing in them. Some of the Pharisees were in thick with the Roman rulers and did not want their positions of power disrupted, or they feared having this happen. Jesus reveals some further insights into their character. They are hypocrites. They say things and do not do them. They are legalists. They put heavy loads or laws on men's backs, yet do not help them. They are proud. They do all their deeds to be noticed by men. Pharisees were members of a very strict, men-only religious club. But instead of encouraging one another to love and good deeds, they became a legalistic, self-righteous group who imposed their views on everyone else without grace, mercy, or justice. As we become conformed to the image of Christ, we have a powerful impact on the Pharisees in our world who are watching our lifestyle of fearless love and liberty in Christ. At all times, men, we must love Pharisees and pray for them. One of the boldest, most zealous Christians in church history was at one time a Pharisee, Saul of Tarsus, who became the Apostle Paul.
1: Thanks, Jim. There you have it, men. The Pharisees of Jesus' day are also alive and well today. They will seek to discourage you, defeat you, and if necessary, shut you up, shut you out, shut you off. But keep standing strong through the storm. Keep moving forward, following the leading of the Holy Spirit of God. For a printed copy of this program's teaching, or with any questions you may have, email Dr. Jim. His address is menaliveuntogod@gmail.com. Men Alive is a production of Go Teach Global. For more information, go to our website at www.goteachglobal.com. Until next time, I'm your host, Paul Estabrooks, on behalf of Dr. Jim Cunningham, encouraging you to be men alive, conform to the image of Jesus Christ.

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1: This is the day that the Lord has made, and we should rejoice and be glad in it. Good morning and welcome. We're at the start of another week, and with that week comes opportunities to be a blessing and also to be blessed right here on TWR Pure Talk. We'll begin with Stephen Bapiro and Pastor Asafa relaying some truth from Jacob's story. That is as we look at Genesis 32.
2: Welcome to the Radio Bible. And this is the Bible in dramatic form. My name is Stephen Bapiro, and I'll be your guide today as we present a reading from the pages of the Bible. Our purpose in doing this program is simply to present the Bible as it is written and to discuss what it means. We will give you a portion of the Bible in dramatic form, and then Pastor Asafa Makanga comes in to discuss the portion. Along with me, Melinda Kajilima, and our Bible teacher, Asafa Makanga. Welcome, Melinda.
3: Welcome, Stephen.
2: Welcome, Brother Asafa.
4: My pleasure having you, Stephen, today.
2: We are in the book of Genesis and have been hearing the story of Jacob, who had to run from his brother Esau after stealing his blessing. He had been a long time away from home, during which time he married and raised a large family in the household of his uncle Laban in Haran. But now he was ready to return home, and he did not know what might happen when he was reunited with his brother Esau, who once swore to kill him. Genesis chapter 32.
5: Genesis 32. Jacob also went on his way, and the angels of God met him. When Jacob saw them, he said,
6: "This is the camp of God."
5: So he named that place Mahanaim. Jacob sent messengers ahead of him to his brother Esau in the land of Seir, the country of Edom. He instructed them,
6: "This is what you are to say to my master Esau. Your servant Jacob says, 'I have been staying with Laban and have remained there till now. I have cattle and donkeys, sheep and goats, men servants and maid servants. Now I am sending this message to my lord that I may find favor in your eyes.'"
5: When the messengers returned to Jacob, they said,
7: "We went to your brother Esau, and now he is coming to meet you, and 400 men are with him."
5: In great fear and distress, Jacob divided the people who were with him into two groups, and the flocks and herds and camels as well. He thought,
6: "If Esau comes and attacks one group, the group that is left may escape."
5: Then Jacob prayed,
6: "O God of my father Abraham, God of my father Isaac, O Lord, who said to me, 'Go back to your country and your relatives, and I will make you prosper,' I am unworthy of all the kindness and faithfulness you have shown your servant. I had only my staff when I crossed this Jordan, but now I have become two groups. Save me, I pray, from the hand of my brother Esau, for I am afraid he will come and attack me, and also the mothers with their children. But you have said, 'I will surely make you prosper and will make your descendants like the sand of the sea, which cannot be counted.'"
5: He spent the night there, and from what he had with him, he selected a gift for his brother Esau: 200 female goats and 20 male goats, 200 ewes and 20 rams, 30 female camels with their young, 40 cows and 10 bulls, and 20 female donkeys and 10 male donkeys. He put them in the care of his servants, each herd by itself, and said to his servants,
6: "Go ahead of me and keep some space between the herds."
5: He instructed the one in the lead,
6: "When my brother Esau meets you and asks, 'To whom do you belong and where are you going and who owns all these animals in front of you?' then you are to say, 'They belong to your servant Jacob. They are a gift sent to my lord Esau, and he is coming behind us.'"
5: He also instructed the second, the third, and all the others who followed the herds,
6: "You are to say the same thing to Esau when you meet him, and be sure to say, 'Your servant Jacob is coming behind us.'"
5: For Jacob thought,
6: "I will pacify him with these gifts I am sending on ahead. Later, when I see him, perhaps he will receive me."
5: So Jacob's gifts went on ahead of him. but he himself spent the night in the camp. That night Jacob got up and took his two wives, his two maidservants, and his 11 sons and crossed the ford of the Jabbok. After he had sent them across the stream, he sent over all his possessions.
2: Jacob is ready to have his entire family wiped out by his own brother. He was actually surprised in the next chapter when Esau received his favorably. He ran up to him and embraced him and kissed him and forgave the offenses of the past. Jacob was very relieved.
4: That is so true. It happens every time when we worry. When I went to a country that is not of my origin, going into a big city known for violence and killings, I was so worried. I felt like I would just be dead. But it was surprising when I came to the place where Christians were gathered. There was a relief. Some people who were so loving came, hugged me and say, "Welcome," and I began to feel like I am home. What was I so worried about? Because I wasn't sure what was going to happen to me. In the same way, Jacob sought the Lord before meeting his brother, and it turned out well. I've learned that when I'm afraid, to turn to the Lord and trust him for the outcome is the best way.
2: Now we come to the part in the Bible which is a bit mysterious, and it is the time when Jacob wrestled with an angel. Verse 24.
5: So Jacob was left alone, and a man wrestled with him till daybreak. When the man saw that he could not overpower him, he touched the socket of Jacob's hip so that his hip was wrenched as he wrestled with the man. And then the man said,
3: "Let me go, for it is daybreak."
8: "I will not let you go unless you bless me."
5: The man asked him,
3: "What is your name?"
8: "Jacob."
3: "Your name will no longer be Jacob, but Israel, because you have struggled with God and with men and have overcome."
8: "Please tell me your name."
3: "Why do you ask my name?"
5: Then he blessed him there. So Jacob called the place Peniel, saying,
8: "It is because I saw God face to face, and yet my life was spared."
5: The sun rose above him as he passed Peniel, and he was limping because of his hip. Therefore, to this day, the Israelites do not eat the tendon attached to the socket of the hip, because the socket of Jacob's hip was touched near the tendon.
9: The Bible first says it was a man that Jacob was wrestling with.
2: It was the form of a man, but it's clear in the story that it was definitely more than just a man.
4: Theologians call these kind of appearances Christophany, or an Old Testament appearance of Christ in some visible form prior to his being born in Bethlehem. Jacob was so convinced that he had been wrestling with God. And if we agree that Jacob was dealing with God here, there are some important lessons for us to help us in our prayer lives. First, we must be persistent. But before we can even talk of the actual act of praying, we do know from the text that Jacob had remained and sent the family ahead of him. So we must first of all be alone, be persistent, admit who we are. You see, the angel asked him, "What is your name?" And Jacob had to own up with the fact that he was a deceiver. He was a trickster. And then we must be willing to change. You see, after the wrestling, he came out of the experience limping. If any man be in Christ, he's a new creation. The old has gone, the new has come. If any man comes to pray before God, prayer must change you.
2: This is where also Jacob receives a new name, Israel. Israel literally means he struggles with God. It was a direct reference to his great wrestling match in which he struggled with God and prevailed.
9: For what reason did God give new names?
2: Names in the Bible sometimes mean something. God renamed Abram to Abraham. Remember, Abram meant exalted father, but Abraham means father of a great multitude. And his wife Sarai became Sarah, Jesus renamed Simon to Peter and Saul of Tarsus to Paul the apostle.
4: You see, it was often common in the early church that when people of non-Christian cultures became Christians, they would adopt for themselves a new name because they considered the old life to be gone forever and themselves to be wholly new creations. In Revelation, the Apostle John includes in part of his vision where Jesus gives new names to those who are in heaven.
5: Genesis 35. Then God said to Jacob,
10: "Go up to Bethel and settle there, and build an altar there to God who appeared to you when you were fleeing from your brother Esau."
5: So Jacob said to his household and to all who were with him,
11: "Get rid of the foreign gods you have with you, and purify yourselves and change your clothes. Then come, let us go up to Bethel, where I will build an altar to God, who answered me in the day of my distress, and who has been with me wherever I have gone."
5: So they gave Jacob all the foreign gods they had and the rings in their ears. And Jacob buried them under the oak at Shechem. Then they set out, and the terror of God fell upon the towns all around them, so that no one pursued them. Jacob and all the people with him came to Luz, that is Bethel, in the land of Canaan. There he built an altar, and he called the place El Bethel, because it was there that God revealed himself to him when he was fleeing from his brother. Now Deborah, Rebekah's nurse, died and was buried under the oak below Bethel. So it was named Allen Bacuth. After Jacob returned from Paddan Aram, God appeared to him again and blessed him. God said to him,
10: "Your name is Jacob, but you will no longer be called Jacob. Your name will be Israel."
5: So he named him Israel. And God said to him,
10: "I am God Almighty. Be fruitful and increase in number. A nation and a community of nations will come from you, and kings will come from your body. The land I gave to Abraham and Isaac, I also give to you, and I will give this land to your descendants after you."
5: Then God went up from him at the place where he had talked with him. Jacob set up a stone pillar at the place where God had talked with him, and he poured out a drink offering on it. He also poured oil on it. Jacob called the place where God had talked with him Bethel. Then they moved on from Bethel. While there was still some distance from Ephrath, Rachel began to give birth and had great difficulty. And as she was having great difficulty in childbirth, the midwife said to her,
12: "Don't be afraid, for you have another son."
5: As she breathed her last, for she was dying, she named her son Benoni, but his father named him Benjamin. So Rachel died and was buried on the way to Ephrath, that is Bethlehem. Over her tomb, Jacob set up a pillar, and to this day that pillar marks Rachel's tomb. Israel moved on again and pitched his tent beyond Migdal-Eder.
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1: 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We'll be covering Job chapters 11 to 17. Last time we saw how Job was struggling to understand what God was doing in his life. Why am I suffering so much, he is saying. Why is God treating me like this? Why was God treating him like a great sinner? His friends assumed that it must be because he was a great sinner. Yet Job knew this was not the case. He did not claim to be perfect, for nobody is perfect. But he was good inside. He was a true believer who followed the Lord faithfully. He was not a hypocrite, someone who looks good on the outside but in reality is a bad person. However, in the midst of his terrible darkness, he has some bright moments of hope. Perhaps you could tell us about those, Colin.
2: Yes. Imagine being in a boat in a powerful storm. Sometimes all you can see are the huge waves rising up before you and smashing over the side of the boat. All looks lost. Then the boat is lifted up on the top of a wave, and you catch a glimpse of the shore. For a moment you feel as though you are going to make it. Then you go down again, and all you can see is the next wave that threatens to sink you. It was a bit like that with Job. In the middle of terrible suffering, he catches the occasional glimpse of hope. He has bright moments of faith, and then he goes crashing down again into darkness. And he feels miserable again.
1: What is the main point for us to learn from this section?
2: It's how, even in the darkest times, faith in God gives us hope. This message will help God's people who have very little hope, like Job. We need to encourage them to cling on to the Lord in faith. Yet we must also be realistic. We shouldn't preach as though Job has come out of his pain. He doesn't yet have a clear faith. He is still struggling. And it can be the same for us today. Even though we may not be suffering as much as Job did, and we may have more light from the Bible than he had, we may still find it hard to cope. We might alternate between moments of bright faith and moments of darkness and doubt.
1: Which verses are we going to focus on?
2: There are four. First, there's chapter 13, verse 15. Though he slay me, yet will I hope in him. Here is his faith which never gives up. Then a passage in Job 14, verses 13 to 17, which points to life after death, when at last all his suffering will be over and life will be good again. Thirdly, there's chapter 16, verses 19 to 21, where Job is confident that he will have someone to speak up for him in heaven, who guarantees his peace with God. And finally, chapter 17, verse 9, the righteous will hold to their ways, giving assurance that the true believer will be enabled to persevere through all their trials.
1: These could form the outline of a sermon, couldn't they?
2: Or maybe two sermons. So let's try to understand them. We will look at two in this program and then the other two next time. In this section from Job chapters 11 to 17, the arguments between Job and his friends continue. As we have seen, they believe that suffering is always God's judgment on sin, and that he rewards the righteous with prosperity. Zophar continues on that theme in chapter 11, and Eliphaz in chapter 15. Job thinks that their view is too neat and simple. In chapter 12, verses 13 to 25, he speaks about God's sovereignty. He acts with far greater wisdom and power than we have. He rules the world his own way, and no one can stop him. It is he who brings droughts and storms. He frustrates the plans of those in government, the counsellors and judges, the advisers and elders. He makes nations great and destroys them. He does as he wills, and we can't neatly package God into our own systems.
1: Is there a lesson we can learn here?
2: Yes, there is. We should be careful not to think we can always work out what God is doing. His ways are beyond our understanding. This was the trouble with Job's friends. They thought they knew what God was doing, and they were trying to justify God's dealings with him. In order to defend God as righteous and just, they wrongly accused Job of sin. It all seemed so simple. Then in the first 12 verses of chapter 13, Job rebukes them and tells them that they were speaking wickedly for God by using false arguments. God's ways are not so simple as you think, Job is saying. I know that even though I am suffering, I have done nothing wrong.
1: So now we come to Job's first flash of light in chapter 13, verse 15. Though he slay me, yet will I hope in him.
2: Yes, in verse 3 of chapter 13, Job wants to speak with God to tell him that he is innocent. He feels that God isn't being fair. He knows that it's dangerous to come before him, though. He would be taking his life in his hands, as verse 14 says. But even if God caused him to die, he would still hope in him. Whatever happens, he still holds on to God and trusts that he will accept him and be faithful to him. All he can do is to cling on to him. Job knows he's a genuine believer. If he was a hypocrite or a godless person, he couldn't even think about coming before God, because as verse 16 says, no godless person would dare come before him. Here we see Job's faith shining through. He rises for a moment on the top of the wave. He believes it will be well with him.
1: And how can we preach this to our people?
2: As believers, we must put our hope in God whatever happens. We can ask, do you trust him when everything seems against you? When everything goes wrong? When it feels like God himself is against you? Can you trust him even if he takes away your health, your possessions, your loved ones, even your very lives? Job says he will continue to cling to God and hope in him even then. We can be sure that God is faithful and that he will never take his love away from us. Even the worst sufferings don't mean that he has forsaken us. We are his people. He has accepted us in Christ. He has forgiven us and sees us as righteous in him. He will stand by us and ultimately receive us into heaven. We must trust in his promises. Real faith clings to God even in the hardest times.
1: Sadly, Job sinks into despondency again, like the boat going down into the trough between the waves.
2: Yes, as we said earlier, it can be a bumpy ride through trials. Job complains in chapter 14 that life is so short, so why doesn't the Lord let him live it out in peace? When a tree is cut down, it sprouts new shoots again. But when people die, they don't come back to life again. It's the end for them, at least as far as this world is concerned. Yet even then there is another moment of brightness as Job rises on the top of the wave. He catches a glimpse of life after death in chapter 14, verses 13 to 17.
1: If only you would hide me in the grave and conceal me till your anger has passed. If only you would set me a time and then remember me. If someone dies, will they live again? All the days of my hard service, I will wait for my renewal to come. You will call and I will answer you. You will long for the creatures your hands have made. Surely then you will count my steps, but not keep track of my sin. My offences will be sealed up in a bag. You will cover over my sin.
2: Job asks God to hide him in the grave until his anger has gone, and then remember him.
1: When it says God would remember him, does that mean that he would have forgotten him?
2: Not at all. He never forgets his people, although when we are suffering it may feel like it to us. Remembering here speaks of the time when he would come to him in kindness. We read in Genesis chapter 8 and verse 1 of God remembering Noah in the ark, and he began the process of drying the earth so he could come out again. And in Exodus chapter 2 verse 24, he remembered his people in Egypt and began to prepare to set them free. Throughout his hard life now, Job will look forward to his renewal or release, the time when he would be set free from suffering and restored to a happy life. His prayer is that one day God will bring him out of the grave into resurrection life. He will call, and Job will answer. God will long for him, like a father longing to see his child again after being separated. His love will flow towards him again in clear and obvious ways. Here he is looking forward to a joyful reception. It seems more like a prayer than a certainty for Job, but he has at least some hope of a better life after death.
1: Doesn't this speak of the personal and loving relationship that Job really did have with God, even though his suffering made it hard to see?
2: Indeed it does.
1: Surely Job's hope is something that we can look forward to as well, only with a greater certainty than he had.
2: Yes. We can preach this hope to our people to encourage them in their trials. Even if we suffer all through our lives here, we can look forward to the resurrection life to come. God will call us from the grave and bring us into joyful fellowship with him.
1: Those words in chapter 14, verse 17 speak of such assurance, don't they? My offences will be sealed up in a bag. You will cover over my sin.
2: It's a wonderfully comforting truth. We know we are sinners and don't deserve to be in heaven, but our sins have been forgiven. It's as though they've been put in a bag, hidden from God's sight, never to be seen again. He will not hold them against us. They will not be able to keep us out of heaven or spoil our fellowship with him. Paul encourages us with our future hope in Romans chapter 8, verses 17 and 18. Perhaps you could read this for us, Andrew.
1: Now, if we are children, then we are heirs, heirs of God and co-heirs with Christ, if indeed we share in his sufferings, in order that we may also share in his glory. I consider that our present sufferings are not worth comparing with the glory that will be revealed in us.
2: Just as Christ suffered and is now glorified, so one day we shall share in his glory. Suffering will be over forever.
1: Thank you, Colin. Next time, we'll look at the other two passages where Job has a glimpse of hope. Well, we hope that this series on preaching Job is helping and inspiring you to teach from this part of God's Word to your own people. Now, in case you were expecting to hear more on the Bible theme of the temple, don't worry. That series will be back in our next program here on Serving Today. Do join us if you can. If you have any questions or comments, then do send them to us. You'll hear the contact number that you can message in just a few moments. So this is Andrew Cook saying goodbye. May the God of all grace be with you as you serve the Lord Jesus Christ. For a copy of the Preaching Job booklet, you can send us a message via WhatsApp. The number is +27 72 641 4475. Here's the number again, +27 72 641 4475.

Would you break through, God? Just cry out to him. Oh, God, break through. Set us free, God.

0: Something we don't always do enough, listen to the lyrics of songs, and I always feel ministered to when I do that, and I hope you're doing it as well today, listening to the lyrics. You've been chosen forever. Dr. Owen Litzer has this message in mind in Running to Win, coming your way next.
1: Let us run with endurance the race that is set before us, looking to Jesus, the founder and perfecter of our faith. Those who believe in Jesus and have found new life all share a common reality. They were chosen by God in eternity past. If life now seems uncertain, know this. Your future is as secure as the God who will make sure you get there. From the Moody Church in Chicago, this is Running to Win with Dr. Erwin Lutzer, whose clear teaching helps us make it across the finish line. Today, Pastor Lutzer continues a series from Romans chapter 8 on the blessings we've been given as children of an awesome God. Having been chosen, we have also been justified in His sight.
2: Now those whom He called, He justified. We're going down and we're looking at the verbs. He justified. Justification is so critical that I'm not going to comment much on it here because I have an entire sermon coming up on it when we get to verse 33. Who shall lay anything against God's elect? It is God who justifies. But if you don't understand justification, if you do not properly get a handle on justification by faith and what justification means, you cannot, in my opinion, live a confident, God-filled life unless you understand it. But let me give you just a little indication. It is not just forgiveness. It is forgiveness, but it's so much more. Imagine this. Imagine that when you came to Christ, all that God did was forgive you. So if that's all that happened, the next time you sinned, where would you be? Oh, you know, God forgave me, and now I sinned, and I confess my sins, and God forgives me again. But where do I really stand when I do sin? Do I have a permanent relationship with God, or is it just based on when I'm forgiven and when I'm not forgiven? Oh, no, it is so much more. It is God declaring you to be as righteous as Christ. Now, I'm going to say something to shock you. If all that He did was forgive you when you came to Christ, you'd never make it to heaven. Because forgiving you does not make you perfect, and you can't get into heaven unless you're as perfect as God. If you're not as perfect as God, forget it. Wives, look at your husbands and say to them, husband, forget it, all right? Because you know he's not perfect. None of us is. None of us is. But God credits us with the righteousness of Christ and says, I count you as perfect as Jesus. That's how we get into heaven. And that's what justification is all about. Those whom He called, He justified. And then those whom He justified, oh, I love this, He glorified. God said, it's a completed deal. The group that I justify is the group that in my book is glorified. As I say, the verbs are in the past tense. Be blessed by this, folks. We have some members even here in the staff, the church staff, who are Bear fans. And you know, the Bears usually play, I said pray, I don't think they pray a whole lot, but maybe they do, but they play, that's the word that I wanted, they play on Sunday afternoons. And the pastoral staff is here Sunday afternoons, they're doing counseling, they're meeting with people and so forth, so they can't see the game. So you know what they do, I shouldn't tell on them, but they have, now they even have something I've never seen called TiVo or something, I don't know what in the world that is. Remember, I'm the kind of guy that my VCR flashed 12 noon for about 2 years before I got it changed. So what they do is they videotape the game, and then they don't want to know what the score is, even though the game is over, because they want to go home and they want to watch the game and they want to go through all that excitement. And if they know the score in advance, it just robs them all of the anticipation. One day the Bears were playing a playoff game, and it was after the evening service, and somebody came to me and whispered the score in my ear. This was somebody else who had watched it. So now I'm leaving the church or preparing to, and one of these staff members walks by me, and I says to him, hey, do you want to know what the score is? Oh, no, don't tell me the score. No, it'll ruin it. thought to myself later, you know, if I had just told him that the Bears lost, he could have gone home and spent 2 or 3 hours with his wife and children rather than watching that, right? I mean, really. You see, to us, there's anticipation when the game is played because we don't know how it's going to come out. You know what God says? It seems to us in life today that we're playing with the devil. And he sometimes seems to be getting one TD after another, and we can't even kick a field goal and get it between the posts. And we wonder, where are you, God? You know what God says? When the final playoff game, when everything is at stake, I've already recorded the score in heaven. And the score is Jesus 100 and all of his enemies 0. All right? And then God says, and all those who trust in Jesus win along with him. So because I already know that he has won, as far as I'm concerned, those who belong to him, they've won too. Those whom he has justified, he's glorified. It's a done deal for you, my friend. I'm sorry, but I love this. Anybody else out there being blessed? The Bible says that God calls those things which are not as if they are. That's why Isaiah 53 was written in the past tense. Hundreds of years later, Jesus was to die, and how does Isaiah write it? He was wounded for our transgressions. He was bruised for our iniquities. What do you mean, Isaiah, he was? It hasn't happened yet. God says it's happened. It's a done deal. Those whom he justified, he glorified. What do we make of all this? Couple of transforming lessons that should leave us rejoicing in God. And then for those of you who don't feel that you're a part of the inner circle, hang around. I've got something for you. First of all, number one, God ends with the same number that he began with. Those who are foreknown are the same ones who are predestined, and clearly in the text, the predestined ones are the justified ones and the called ones and the glorified ones. The very same that he begins with, he ends with. Nobody falls between the cracks when it comes to God's purposes. You know, the Bible says in the 10th chapter of John, Jesus is the good shepherd. What would you think of a shepherd? He's given 100 sheep. He's given 100 sheep in the morning, and he's supposed to bring them all back to the fold by evening, and he comes back in the evening and he's got 92. And the other shepherds say, what is this? You were given 100 in the morning, 92. And what happened to the other 8? Well, you just don't understand how stubborn they were. And furthermore, they have free will. And you know, I'm not going to intervene with a free will. I mean, you know, here's a sheep that takes a wrong path, and you know, you have to respect their free will. Come on. I don't care how rebellious the sheep are. I don't care what their wills are. If you were given 100 sheep in the morning, if you are a good shepherd, you have 100 sheep safely in the fold by evening. All right, God bless you. Of course, God ends with the same number he begins with. You read the Gospel of John over and over again, possibly 20, 30 times. The elect are referred to as those whom thou hast given me. 6 times in John's Gospel. I pray for those whom thou hast given me, for they are thine. Those whom thou hast given me, that they may see their face. You see, the Father gave the Son these people, these sheep, as a gift. He's going to carry them safely all the way home. This verse will take you all the way to heaven if you've been foreknown. And in a few moments, I'm going to tell you how you can find out. It's all good today. Secondly, God gets the purpose he longs for. God gets the purpose he longs for. And that is to bring many sons and daughters into glory. This was his desire in the book of Hebrews. It tells us about his desire. And that's why it says that Jesus is not ashamed to call us his brothers. He calls us his brothers and sisters. God says, I want to see all of these people glorified along with him. And that's why Jesus says, to him who overcomes, I shall grant to sit with me on my throne, even as I overcame and sat with my Father on his throne. I want you to participate with me. I want you to belong to me. On the very throne of Jesus. Too much for me to grasp. Too much for me to grasp. But God gets exactly what he wants. Is there any chance that the purpose of God will be thwarted? The answer, of course, is no. And God has a desire for those who belong to him, and that desire will be fulfilled. If you want to know where you're going to end, you're going to end up in this life being conformed to the image of Jesus Christ in the life to come, reigning and ruling with him. And God gets that. By the way, there's no room here for pride. It's not as if we are worthy. This is undeserved, incredible, unbelievable grace. And if there's anything that should humble us, it should be the fact that we think we chose Christ. At the age of 14, I thought I received Christ, and I did. I did respond to Christ, but it was only later that I began to realize it's because of God's grace poured into my heart, and I was choosing Christ because Christ chose me. Wow. Praise God. God gets what he wants. No room for pride. All of grace. Finally, God enables us to know whether we are among the foreknown. See, there's some of you who are saying, oh yeah, but you know, I don't know. Well, if I'm chosen, I'm chosen. If I'm not chosen, then I'm not chosen. Okay, sarah, sarah. That's not where the Apostle Paul went, and that's not where you should go, and that's not where Jesus went. Well, my friend, I certainly hope that you listen to Running to Win next time as you discover how you can know if you have been chosen by God.
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0: a great testimony of what God is doing across the globe through ministries like TWR. 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
7: Nobody runs a race in an overcoat. At least I've never seen one run a race in an overcoat. Why? Because an overcoat would weigh you down. Nobody wants to run with pockets full of lead. There are certain things that may not be wrong in themselves, but if they are weights, get rid of them. Life would be simple if it were a choice between good and bad. It's a choice between good and best, and good things become bad things when they keep you from best things. Lay aside every weight.
6: Welcome to Love Worth Finding, featuring the profound truth of the gospel presented in the practical biblical messages of Pastor Adrian Rogers. Living the Christian life is much like running in a race, one we're in until our very last breath. Pastor Rogers said, "We are called to be spiritual athletes. There is no retiring or quitting from this race. We don't compete against our peers, but against ourselves." Hebrews 12 shows us how to run like a champion. If you have your Bible, turn there now, beginning in verse 1, as Adrian Rogers shares part 1 of How to Run Like a Champion.
7: Now we come all the way through Hebrews chapter 11 of those who ran the race. And now a challenge comes to us. Let me read to you Hebrews chapter 12 verses 1 and 2. Wherefore? Now the wherefore refers to everything that he's already given us in chapter 11 and this wonderful hall of heroes, champions of the faith. Wherefore, seeing we also are compassed about with so great a cloud of witnesses, let us lay aside every weight and the sin which doth so easily beset us, and let us run with patience the race that is set before us. You may be 90, I'm talking to you. You may be in a wheelchair, I'm talking to you. You may be on a sick bed, I'm talking to you. You may have disease, I'm talking to you. You may have palpitations and flutters, I'm talking to you. There's not a mother's child in this building that I'm not talking to about running the race. Now, it is true that sometimes physical things keep us from running as we ought. Former athletes look back on the olden days. I can remember playing football in high school and went to college on a football scholarship, and I thought, well, that's a good game to play. I don't play any football anymore. But I can remember that as a younger preacher, when we would have holidays, maybe it would be Thanksgiving or maybe the 4th of July or maybe it would be New Year's Day or Labor Day or whatever, I would ask the young men in the church to meet me out at the football field, and we'd play touch football. Now, remember, I was a much younger man, and I loved to get the deacons out and knock them around. And I loved to get the youngsters out and outrun them. And they said, look at the preacher. Look at the preacher. And, well, that was good for my ego and a chance for me just to kind of show off. And I can remember, like it was yesterday, we were playing touch football, and Larry Freshour had the football. And I decided I would run him down and tag him. But you know what? The closer I got to him, the further he was away. And the last time I saw him, he was clean out of sight. I realized that these legs were not what they used to be. And my mind was making contracts that my body could not fulfill. Now that happens. That happens in life. But friend, in your spiritual life, you're to be forever an athlete. The Bible says, though our outward man perish, our inward man is renewed day by day. And you can run for Jesus from a sick bed. You can run for Jesus. And no matter what your physical or emotional condition is, if you will run. Now, whoever wrote Hebrews, and I believe it was Paul, lived in a world that was enamored with sports, very much like our day is enamored with sports. They had three great events that were comparable to Super Bowl. They had the Olympic Games that began in Mount Olympus. They had the Isthmian Games. These were run at Corinth, and they had the Pythian Games, were run at Greece, and they were staged throughout the year. So those people who were sports fanatics could go from one to the other and to the other. Very much like our day. A man said to his wife, "Now, before football season begins, is there anything you'd like to say to me?" We love sports. And Paul evidently loved sports because he talked about running. He talked about wrestling. He talked about boxing. He was aware of sports. And he uses the analogy here, or whoever wrote Hebrews, of the Christian life. And he says it is like running a race. So look up here and let me tell you, folks, you're the one now on the field. The heroes of the past are gone. And now the Bible speaks to us. And it tells us that the heroes of the past are in the stadium. They're watching us. Now we are encompassed about with a great cloud of witnesses. There they are from the heavens peering down. Now, there's some commentators who say, no, that's not what it means. It's not that they are witnessing us running. They are witnessing to us. I think it's both. They witness to us, but the Bible says we're compassed about with a great cloud of witnesses. And so there they are. They're watching us. You are called to be a spiritual athlete. Wherefore, let us lay aside every weight and the sin which doth so easily beset us, and let us run. So let me tell you some things how to be a champion and run like a champion, because this book of Hebrews is not written just to inform us as to what others did, but to encourage us to do what we ought to do, because he says, wherefore, because they did what they did, now wherefore, let's see what God wants us to do. All right, let me give you some points. You ready to jot them down? First of all, friend, there is a purpose to pursue. There is a purpose to pursue. You're not just here to draw your breath, draw your salary, just endure. You are to be a spiritual athlete, and there is a race for you to run. Look in verse 1. Wherefore, seeing we also are compassed about with so great a cloud of witnesses, there they are, rank upon rank in the stadium. Let us lay aside every weight and the sin which doth so easily beset us, and let us run. Now, God has a race for you to run. And you never get over the race until you draw your last breath. There's no way for you to retire. There's no way for you to quit. There's no way for you to move aside. Now, we're not running to make it to heaven. No. Salvation is what puts you in the race. You have to get saved even to get at the starting block. You have to be born again to qualify for this race. No man could run in the Olympic Games, that's what our writer is referring to, I believe, unless he was a citizen of that country for which he ran. You have to be a citizen of heaven to get in this race. No one is excused. The Apostle Paul, when he was late in life, said this in Philippians chapter 3, verse 14, "I press toward the mark for the prize of the high calling of God in Christ Jesus." That is, I'm running for the tape, and I'm pressing with every inch and every ounce of me. And then he said in Acts chapter 20, verse 24, "that I might finish my course with joy." Paul said, I'm not going to stop running until the race is over. Now, you know, we're not in a race with one another. We're in a pilgrimage. I'm not trying to outdo you and outrun you, but I am in a race. I am in a race today against sin, against Satan, against self. You know, it's kind of bad in a church where you have people trying to outdo somebody else. I'm not in competition with you. You don't need to be in competition with me. I heard about two men who were out hiking, and they looked behind them, and there was a giant grizzly bear sniffing at their tracks. One man sat down on a log, took off his hiking boots, and began to put on his running shoes. And his friend said, "Well, why are you doing that? You can't outrun this bear." He said, "I'm not going to outrun the bear. I'm just going to outrun you." We're not in that kind of a race. We're in this thing together. Now, I'm not racing against you, and you're not racing against me, but God has put me in a race, and there is a purpose to my life. And God have mercy on you if you don't have a purpose for your life. Just drawing your breath and drawing your salary. No, you are in the race. There is a purpose to pursue. Number two, if there's a purpose to pursue, there is a person to prepare. And that person is you. Now, no athlete can run a race who does not prepare to run that race. And so how do we prepare? Well, look again in verse 1. Wherefore, seeing we also are compassed about with so great a cloud of witnesses, let us lay aside every weight and the sin which doth so easily beset us, and let us run with patience the race that is set before us. Now, he says, in order to run a race, first of all, you've got to lay aside every weight. These are the things that would slow us down. Nobody runs a race in an overcoat. At least I've never seen one run a race in an overcoat. Why? Because an overcoat would weigh you down. Nobody wants to run with pockets full of lead. Now, what he's saying is, there are certain things that may not be wrong in themselves, but if they are weights, get rid of them. I think that we have a lot of people in our congregation today who are living fairly good lives, but they're just dragging around a lot of excess baggage. They can't do what they ought to do for the Lord Jesus Christ because of the excess baggage. It may be a hobby. It may be a vacation home. And if you have one, I'm happy for you until it keeps you from running your race. It may be some friendship. It may be some reading material. Not bad in itself. You just don't wear an overcoat when you're running a race. Listen to me, folks. Life would be simple if it were a choice between good and bad. It's a choice between good and best, and good things become bad things when they keep you from best things. Good things become bad things when they keep you from best things. Lay aside every weight. In my life, I've had to come up, snub up against some things that I really wanted to do, things that I loved and would enjoy doing, but I said, nope, that's not for me. Now, there's no law in the Bible said I can't do it. That's what the Apostle Paul meant when he said, all things are lawful for me, but not all things are expedient. That's a word we don't use a whole lot, isn't it? Expedient. When you think of expedient, what do you think of? What's another word like it? Expedition. If you're on an expedition, you're going somewhere. Paul says, everything may be lawful for me, but if it doesn't help me in my expedition, if it's not expedient, if it's an anchor that keeps me out of the harbor, then I've got to lay it aside. Now, I can't tell you what it may be. But is there something that is hobbling your influence for Christ? Is there perhaps a job in the church that you could do, or perhaps some witnessing that you could do, or something else, but there's something competing there, and you're not running as well as you ought to run. You lay aside every weight, and then the sin that does so easily beset us. And the word beset is a word which literally means in the Greek to entangle. Now, there's some things that weight us down, and we need to get rid of them. There are other things that trip us up. Sin will trip you up. You lay aside every weight and the sin that does so easily beset us. Most of us want more faith, right? May I tell you the most deadly thing to faith is sin. Faith and sin are antithetical. And you say, well, why don't I have more faith than I have? Well, it's because you've got sin in your life. You say, Pastor, you ought not to talk to me that way. Well, you come up after the service and apologize to me and I'll forgive you. Sin in your life keeps you from believing God. That's the reason the same writer of Hebrews said, beware lest there be in any of you an evil heart of unbelief. You say, well, I have intellectual problems. No, you've got dirty, rotten sin. An evil heart of unbelief. You say, well, now, wait a minute. I know some intellectuals who don't believe. Well, I know some intellectuals who do. You say, well, I know some very plain and uneducated people who believe. I know some plain and uneducated people who don't. What we believe is not contrary to reason. It just goes beyond reason. Unbelief never comes out of the head. It comes out of the heart. Beware lest there be in any of you an evil heart of unbelief. The Holy Spirit has come to convince the world of sin because they believe not. Unbelief is not an intellectual problem. It may show as an intellectual problem, but down in the heart, it is sin. And if you're going to run the race, and the race is the race of faith, you have to get rid of those things that weigh you down and get rid of those things that trip you up. Now, I don't know what your sin is. People have a besetting sin, something they come back to and fail at over and over and over again. Now, I can't look at you. You all look holy this morning. You all just look so sanctified. But look into your heart. Is there a besetting sin? Something that you wrestle with over and over and over again? And you wonder why You don't have the faith that you ought to have. Lay aside every weight and the sin that does so easily beset us. What I'm trying to say is this. If you're having difficulty with faith, try repentance. Did you know that God puts certain things in order in the Bible? For example, the Bible says, grace and peace be multiplied unto you. Grace always comes before peace. It never says peace and grace, always grace and peace. Again, here's another order. Believe and be baptized. The Bible never says be baptized and believe. We don't baptize little babies. They can't believe. The Bible teaches believer's baptism. If thou believest with all thine heart. Now, if you were immersed or sprinkled or something before you were saved, that doesn't count as baptism. That's like having your funeral before you die. God's order is believe and be baptized. You say, well, Pastor, what are you driving at? Well, just as the Bible speaks of grace and peace, belief and baptism, it speaks of repentance and faith in that order. Repentance and faith. If you're having difficulty, I say with faith, try repentance. There's nothing more debilitating, more stultifying to faith in your heart as a harbored sin, sin that doth so easily beset us. And so, if you're going to run a race, there's got to be some conditioning. There is a person to prepare. You lay aside the weights and you do away with that sin by confession and repentance that would trip you up and cause you to fail in your race. There is a person to prepare. Now, next thing I want you to see, there is a price to pay. I've done enough running, and so have some of you, to know in a sprint like that, when you get to the finish line, your lungs are like they're on fire. You say, if I can just reach that finish line, but you're taking that one more step. You pay a price to be an athlete. Now, look at it again here in Hebrews 12:1. Wherefore, seeing we also are compassed about with so great a cloud of witnesses, let us lay aside every weight and the sin which doth so easily beset us. Now, here's the price, and let us run with patience the race that is set before us. Now, the word patience here doesn't mean the ability to thread a needle. The word patience is a much heavier word than that. It means endurance. Endurance is a chief factor in running a race. Now, listen, I don't care how far ahead you may be in any race. If you quit running, you're going to lose. You're going to lose. I don't care how far ahead you are. You're going to lose if you quit running. Let us run with endurance the race that is set before us. Are you looking for a cheap way, an easy way, a lazy way to serve God? Forget it. You're not going to find it. We're called on to endure hardness as good soldiers of Jesus Christ. We're called on to run with patience, endurance, the race that is set before us. If you possess it, it must possess you. You must weep over it, pray over it, work over it, concentrate on it. Nobody just ambles over the finish line. You set your heart, your mind, and you finish your course. 2 Timothy chapter 4, verse 7, Paul said, I have fought a good fight. I have finished my course. I finished my course. He did not quit running until the course was finished. John 19, verse 30, when Jesus therefore had received the vinegar, he said, it is finished. And he bowed his head and gave up the ghost. They endured. So must you endure. One of these days we're going to cross the finish line. You will have come to the end of the line. We don't know when that's going to be. It may be, you may be a teen, but you might be at the very end of your course. One of these days, however, I'm going to breathe my last breath. And I'm not going to stop running, God helping me, until I do. I don't want to stroll over the finish line. I want to hit the finish line with a blaze of energy and power going for the Lord Jesus Christ. You say, well, you'd be an old coot. Make no difference. Makes no difference. Though our outward man perish, our inward man is renewed day by day. That's the reason you are to be an athlete, no matter what your physical condition is, no matter what your economic condition. You are in a race, and that race is not over until you bow your head like the Lord Jesus and say, it is finished. It is done. There is a price to pay. And next, there's a promise to plead. Because it may sound difficult to you today, and many of you are saying, well, I don't think I'm able to do what the pastor is preaching about today. Well, the Lord God who calls you is the Lord God who enables you. Notice verse 2. We're to be looking unto Jesus, the author and finisher of our faith, who for the joy that was set before him endured the cross, despising the shame, and is set down at the right hand of the throne of God. Now, this passage of Scripture says that we are to be looking unto Jesus. Why? Because he is the author and the finisher of our faith. He is the originator of our faith, and he is the goal of our faith. You see, our Lord has not just told us to go out and do our best. If the Lord Jesus Christ wants me to have faith, he is the author. That word means file leader, example, originator. He is the author of the faith. Faith is not something that I can conjure up. I can't make myself believe. Jesus gives me faith. Jesus gives me faith. He is the author of my faith, and he is the finisher of my faith. That is, he's the one to whom I am running. He is the goal, as well as the coach, as well as the one who fires the gun at the starting block. From A to Z, he is the author, the finisher of our faith. Faith comes by looking to Jesus, looking unto Jesus. That doesn't say looking at Jesus. There's a subtle thing here, but I want you to notice the difference. Jesus is not merely our example. He is our example, but this says looking unto Jesus. It doesn't mean look at him, but look unto him. Depend upon him. That's what this verse means when it says looking unto Jesus. Jesus, I look to you. You're the one who is going to put faith in my heart. You're the one who's going to encourage me along the way. You are the author and the finisher of our faith. That's the reason I frequently say that it's really not a big compliment to call somebody a great man of faith. Now, I hope that you're a great man of faith, and I hope you're a man of great faith or a woman of great faith. But if you are, that's wonderful, but you can't boast about it, because Jesus is the author and the finisher of your faith, isn't he? He's the one that you gain faith from by looking unto him. I often use this example. People say, Pastor, do you travel? Yes, some. Well, does Joyce always go with you? Not always. Well, when you are away from home, who keeps an eye on Joyce? Who watches her for you? So what do you mean? Well, how do you know she doesn't have a boyfriend? Or how do you know that she's not going down to the casinos or whatever while you're gone? I'm not worried about it. Not worried? Not worried. Not at all, not at all, not even a little bit, none, not a none. Don't worry about it. Oh, you say, what great faith. I said, no, what a great wife. Amen. What a great wife. So if I have faith in God, I really shouldn't take a lot of credit for it, although I want faith. I don't say what a great believer I am. I say what a great Savior I have. You see, looking unto Jesus.
8: 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Thank you so much for tuning in today and studying along with us. I'm Chris Fabry. 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

0: So resilience is really character. Resilience is our ability to bounce back from stressful situations, but not just bouncing back, but also adapting and learning from that situation.
1: Dr. Charles Stone joins us today to talk about ways to kind of de-stress your life and find some peace in Jesus. Thanks for joining us for Focus on the Family with Jim Daly. I'm John Fuller.
2: I've got to laugh and go, okay, let's get with the program. Let's go. Let's de-stress. So how are some ways, John, that you cope with stress?
1: Okay, so I'm going to slow down. Okay, and good. And that's part of what I do is I just try to get a hold of my pace and quit reacting. So I try to get outside, get some sunshine. Ideally, I get quiet time to read, especially, it sounds holy, but especially the scripture.
2: That sounds like in general stress. What about when it's really on? What do you do?
1: I just try to show up and solve the problem.
2: You are a problem solver. I try. It's kind of funny. Yeah.
1: How about you?
2: I think for me, I mean, the lightweight stuff is to get outside, play golf, weightlift. I love doing that. But I think when it's heavy, I think I just pull in. And for an extrovert, that's kind of interesting. I don't become more extroverted. I actually withdraw if the stress is heavy. And I think that's what Jean would say. The expert opinion would be Jean. And I think she would say that when I'm really under a lot of stress, I tend to pull in and not communicate and, you know, just sit and think. So
1: yeah, that's where Dina would say, John is very directive, get it done, let's push through this.
2: So the question will be, how do you manage that stress and how do you cope and what are those attributes that God has given you? Yeah. Today we're going to talk with a great guest about that, Charles Stone. He's written a book called Stress Less, and everybody put their hand up. And, you know, this is really what I love, the meeting of the disciplines of the biology of the brain, the physiology, what we learn through science, along with theology, how God created it. I always love when those two paths mix.
1: Mm-hmm. I do too, and we want to just commend this book to you. It's called Stress Less. The subtitle is 9 Habits from the Bible and Brain Science to Build Resilience and Reduce Anxiety.
2: Well, Dr. Charles Stone, welcome back to Focus on the Family.
3: Hey, great to be with you.
2: Yeah, it's so nice. Well, you got the radio voice, don't you?
3: Yeah.
2: I love that.
3: Yeah, night sound with Charles.
2: No kidding. Can you get a little deeper there? I love it. I can't believe it. You know, when we talk about stress, you look at what we have gone through as a culture with COVID. Yeah. 2020 was, you know, destabilizing in so many ways. And I think a lot of our young people, I know my son Troy, he was a junior senior. And they didn't have the prom one year. The next year they had it. They put tape down and you had to go in a cohort of 10. Mm. And you had to stay within your taped zone. Mm. There wasn't really dancing. Yeah. And all the kids figure out a way, right? But they opened up the outside deck of this facility and they told the kids they could all commingle out in the open air.
1: Yes,
2: so nobody stood in the taped area. They all ran for the deck and
3: you know,
2: the entire senior class was out on the deck. But the seriousness of that is there was impact. All the kids figure out a way, right? But they opened up the outside deck of this facility and they told the kids they could all commingle out in the open air.
1: Yes,
2: so nobody stood in the taped area. They all ran for the deck and
3: you know,
2: the entire senior class was out on the deck. But the seriousness of that is there was impact.
3: Yeah.
2: What was that like?
3: Well, that's actually the genesis of

0: Now, the problem was this had Wi-Fi everywhere, and I'm kind of a news junkie, and so I was following this thing called COVID. And I told my wife, I said, you know what, Cheryl, they're going to shut us down. And I was a pastor at the time, the church in London, Ontario. Sure as a world, we got back. Canada, it was a draconian shutdown. We couldn't go to church. We couldn't be in each other's homes. We couldn't meet in small groups. And about 2 days after, I called an emergency staff meeting. I said, guys, we're shut down. I distinctly remember being reminded that I was going to have to lead a church of 1,000 through a little tiny pinhole camera in my computer. Mm-hmm. And I said, not my best spiritual moment, God, I did not sign up for this. Now, along
1: with— Did you hear
0: God
1: answer that?
0: No, he was silent.
1: Yeah, you did.
0: Yes.
1: You just didn't know it.
0: Well, if that weren't enough, during these next few months, I was diagnosed with an AFib. That is when your heart does crazy things. Now, let's not exercise. I eat my broccoli.
1: That's diagnosed. The problem. You're eating broccoli.
0: Maybe that's what
1: Stop
0: it is.
1: Stop eating broccoli.
0: Yes. But not only that, I was diagnosed with prediabetes. Mm. Again, I ate my broccoli, and I was diagnosed with cancer.
1: Oh, my goodness. All at the same time?
0: In all these few months. Yeah, right around COVID.
1: Wow.
0: Well, I realized that, you know, the irony was I was doing my dissertation on stress.
1: So what do you think God was up to there? He said, okay, you really want to do your dissertation on that. I'm going to give it all to you.
0: Well, I think he wanted me to be the lab rat for my my research.
1: So you really want to know stress, you got to live it. Here you go.
0: Well, I did. And so out of my research and out of my experience, that was a very stressful moment, but, you know, the book came out of it, so I can thank God for what he taught me through that time.
1: So you point to John 16:33. What is that verse, and what did it say to your heart?
0: Yeah. Well, Jesus says he promises us peace if we come to him. Now, during that time, it wasn't the peace that was deeply emotionally felt. It was more the kind of peace that I just had to walk by faith. You know, I don't know how long this thing's going to last. I like preaching not through a little pinhole camera. I enjoy being with people. I enjoy serving people. And the Lord gave me a type of peace that really sustained me. And he broke me of what a lot of pastors face. Mm-hmm. That's the performance-based thing. You know, when we started back, you know, Church of 1,000, we had like 35. So I realized, okay, I'm not going to pastor a mega church. I'm going to be okay. And there were some deep lessons learned through that. And the Lord just was there. And I thank him for his presence.
1: Let me ask you this question in that regard. Here at Focus, when we had to go through that too, I mean, we went through those shutdowns. We had limited staff in here. Yep. We continued to do the broadcast because we deemed ourselves essential. But in that context, you know, when things began to get better, I was pretty quick to ask and make sure the staff got back in here at Focus on the Family. Mm-hmm. And, you know, for those mostly younger staff members that were going on to something else, they would leave me a note in our exit interview process saying, Jim, at some point you'll catch up to the 21st century when it comes to remote work, and that's the way the world's going. And I would just respond and say, you know what? I think we're created for relationship, and I think we're going to suffer if we're just all in our basement offices trying to do work and then trying to do that together.
0: Yeah.
1: Moving past that now, we're moving through the idea of the initiation of this book and where you're at. You had an analogy in the book about a tennis ball, that we should be more like a tennis ball. Now, if you're not a tennis fan, you got to help me with this.
0: Yes.
1: Why should we be more like a tennis ball?
0: Yes. Well, I'm using that illustration to define resilience. And let's say I came into the studio and I asked you for a prop, an end table that had a glass top to it.
1: Okay.
0: And then I brought in three items. I brought in a big rock, I brought in an egg, and I brought in the tennis ball. So let's say here in front of us is that table. If I held this rock 6 feet above the table and dropped it on the table, what's going to happen?
1: John's the A student. Go ahead, John.
2: Probably going to break the table.
0: Yeah, it's going to break the table. The glass is going to shatter. Yeah. End of the interview. Okay. So that's one part of the illustration. The other part is an egg. If I drop the egg on that table, what's going to happen?
1: Mm-hmm. I got this one.
0: Okay.
1: The egg's going to break.
0: Ooh. You got it. You got it, Jeff. Now, those two illustrate someone who does not have resilience in the face of stress.

0: stress. The rock represents someone when they are stressed, they break stuff. They may break their health. They may break families. They may break other relationships. May break their church. The egg represents someone who has like too much give. The rock, no give. The egg, too much give. And they just make a mess of things. But let's say then now I bring in my tennis ball. I hold the tennis ball 6 feet above the table and I drop it. What's going to happen? If you guys can answer that one.
1: Go ahead, John.
2: I'm going to say it's going to bounce.
0: It's going to bounce. Now, it's interesting. If you go online, if you Google slow motion tennis ball, you'll find some videos that show what happens to the tennis ball. When the tennis ball, especially if you throw it hard on a surface, when it hits that surface, it squishes a little bit, but then it bounces back. So resilience is really character. Resilience is our ability to bounce back from stressful situations, but not just bouncing back, but also adapting and learning from that situation. That's really character. Yeah. When we go through difficult times, we want to come out of that with stronger character, as painful as it may have been. So that's how I use the tennis ball with
1: that's good.
0: A couple of other items.
1: I mean, that is the brain science. So much of the scholarly work right now is showing that resilience is critical in a young person's ability to grow up and be.
0: Yeah.
1: You know, productive and be healthy as an adult. So as Christian parents particularly, we need to be able to recognize how to build in that resiliency if at all possible. What's one or two things we could be thinking about as parents?
0: Well, you've heard the phrase helicopter parent.
1: Yes.
0: I'd say not be a helicopter parent.
2: Yeah.
0: Give your kids enough flexibility where they may fail, not catastrophic failure. They may fail on some things, but then they help them learn from that failure, from that difficulty. So I think that's a big thing now. And I think we're, you know, I'm not a child psychologist, but it seems that we're, the parenting today is so much is that helicopter parenting. And kids, when they become adults, they start wah, wah, wah when the least little difficult thing happens.
1: Yeah.
0: And so we need to realize that as parents.
1: And you have, you know, the Apostle Paul is interesting, and you mention him in the book. When you look for resiliency in the scripture, which is a great thing to do, I mean, Paul does jump out. Yes. I've never looked through that lens, though.
0: Yeah.
1: Describe why that he caught your attention when it comes to resiliency.
0: We look at the epistles. The Apostle Paul is always in trouble. He's shipwrecked. He's getting beaten. He's getting,
1: it's true.
0: You know, everything you can imagine bad's happening to the Apostle Paul. But he doesn't whine about it. He acknowledges it. He recognizes it's difficult. But he's the one that penned these words, I can do everything through him who gives me strength. So we see over and over the Apostle Paul recognizing this is tough, yet by God's grace, I'm going to keep moving forward. I'm going to grow through this and serve him more effectively.
1: Why do you think he didn't walk out of the jail? Remember that scene where the jail, you know, miraculously burst open, the chains fall off, and he says to the jailer, who probably will lose his life because he didn't keep him in jail, you know, he was frantic, and Paul says, no, we'll sing hymns and we're going to stay here.
0: You know, that is a great question.
1: I mean, talk about resiliency.
0: Yeah.
1: Not only am I going to get out of jail that God is obviously springing me from, I'll go ahead and calm your fears and we'll stay here until daybreak and we'll sort it out. I mean, that's kind of where he was at.
0: Well, he didn't take the easy way out.
1: No, he didn't.
0: He could have like, boom, get out of there, but he stayed. So that's a really insightful question. Hmm.
1: Charles, you list 9 habits that build resiliency and help human beings to manage stress. Again, I think in the first part of this question, let me just ask you to talk about how theology and science do collaborate here, that one doesn't chase the other off. They actually reinforce each other, which again, theology first, science of that second. And we want to hit as many of those 9 as possible, but let's start with this cease and breathe idea. I mean, again, this is good physiology, but it's also good theology.
0: Yes, yes. Well, if you did a word study, the word breath or breathe shows up like 75 plus times if you look and see, you know, the frequency. And I'm thinking of one. I have one verse here that's really, really meaningful to me and probably all of us. It says, let everything that has breath praise the Lord. We see in Genesis, God breathed into Adam, he became a living being. We see, I think it's the book of Acts, Jesus breathed on the early disciples and the Holy Spirit came. So we find breath throughout Scripture. Now, there's a very interesting neuroscience insight, and it's this. Deep breathing activates a pair of nerves called cranial nerves, and this particular pair is called the vagus nerve. Vagus comes from the word vagrant. What do vagrants do? They kind of wander around. Well, this pair of nerves wanders around in our hollow organs, our heart, our lungs, our stomach. So there's a lot of communication up and down. That particular nerve, the vagus nerve, when it is activated, it calms the stress response. And here's how we activate it. You know, God gave us the ability to breathe. We breathe in, breathe out, breathe in, breathe out. But here is a little technique. When we breathe in and exhale a little longer than breathing in, it actually engages that vagal nerve and decreases stress. Now, there's a term called the psychological sigh. I call it the sniff breath, and it really works. So I'm going to kind of illustrate it here. So we breathe in through our nose, another little sniff, and then breathe out. And on that exhale, letting it be a little longer than the inhale. So sniff a little more breath, hold it for a second or two, and then breathe out, letting the exhale be longer than the inhale. Well, labs throughout the world have found that actually decreases the stress response. So that was one of the practices I put, seize and breathe. Now, the seize part is basically when you're stressed, stop. Really stop. Get away from the stressful situation. Practice a few of these breaths, and it really is very, very powerful.
1: There's got to be people listening going, this is crazy. But you know what? I'm thinking in the parenting context or in a rough disagreement with your spouse, what a brilliant thing to be able to do. Mm-hmm. It will save you so much pain before you say the stupid thing. Mm-hmm.
0: Listen, my oldest daughter, we were on the program years ago. I wish I'd known this then. I said things then that if I just practiced this, it would have saved so much grief, eliminated a lot of grief.
2: That's really good. I appreciate that. You relate a prayer from Scripture that you think is pretty profound in this kind of a practice.
0: Yes. In the second and third century, the historians tell us that probably 20 to 30,000 Christians left the villages and towns, and they went into the desert because they saw the desert as a place to learn, like a laboratory to learn to love God better. They found out, though, when they prayed, their minds wandered, just like today. When we pray, our mind wanders. But here's what they found. They found that they batched a brief scripture with the in-breath, you know, in their minds, in their hearts, and another scripture on the out-breath, it helped them stay focused. And there were different permutations of this, different versions, but one of them was, Lord Jesus, on the in-breath, on the out-breath, have mercy on me. So it was called the Jesus Prayer. And what I do often in my quiet time, I practice a type of a Jesus Prayer. And sometimes it just goes on and on. It just becomes like, Lord Jesus, on the out-breath, you are so wonderful. Lord Jesus, on the in-breath, you are the Alpha and the Omega, the beginning and the end, the first and the last. So it becomes actually a worshipful experience. The lab shows this to be true. Experience shows it to be true, and we have biblical history that shows it to be true.
1: It's interesting. You just think of I'm the breath, you know, that I'm the breath of life. Those things that we think about or we read, and we just kind of cruise by it.
0: Yeah.
1: You know, we don't stop and really think about what does that mean.
0: Yeah.
1: And well, that he has actually tied this all together. Are you serious? Just a deep breath is something of a blessing?
0: It is a powerful blessing. You know, like athletes understand this. If you ever watched athletes in platform diving, they walk out there and they don't just jump off of the diving board. They do that. Exactly right. They take those deep breaths.
1: Your next habit is grow gratitude. This one really does help, but to help both physiologically as well as spiritually. Speak to that growing of gratitude.
0: There's a story behind that. My wife grew up in Laurel, Mississippi, a little small town in southern Mississippi, very, very southern family. And I met my wife when she was going to seminary at the grocery store. And I fell in love in 18 seconds. It took her like 18 months.
1: Were you working in the produce department? You were not that guy.
0: I'm not that guy, but I was the one that had the clipboard, and I was going with the cheapest possible things to buy. But after we fell in love and I went to visit them, her mother, her name is Melba, she's with the Lord now, she bugged me to death on that first visit.
1: That's a mother-in-law's job.
0: Well, this one really irritated me. Everything I did, like I say, if I took my plate and put it back in the sink, she would say, thank you, Charles. If I picked up the napkin off the floor, she'd say, thank you, Charles. was. And after that, in my mind, it was like, enough already. But later on, I realized she was actually modeling for my wife, Cheryl, because Cheryl has this grateful, grateful spirit. So that's the story behind it. But we also have scripture. 1 Thessalonians 5 says, rejoice, always pray continuously, give thanks in all circumstances. Here's what neuroscience has found. Gratitude actually releases some of these positive brain chemicals like dopamine and serotonin. And what that does, it enhances our ability to control our emotions and reduces the stress response. And here's a simple practice. Amazing. Call three good things. Before you get up in the morning, think of three things you're grateful for. Could be small, could be large, could be like sheets. Yeah, maybe never thank God for sheets.
1: Clean sheets for sure.
0: Clean sheets for sure. Yes. Even better, in your journal, write those three things down you're grateful for. Now, here's what happens. If we start the day in that way, it sets our thinking tone in that direction rather than on the wah, wah, wah negative. So it's a very, very powerful, simple biblical practice. Grow gratitude.
1: Hmm. Is that what you mean by mapping that gratitude? What is mapping the gratitude?
0: Well, I think mapping is really where you're exposing yourself to thinking about these things you're grateful for. Mapping would be like if you're jotting down this in your diary or in your journal, and just making it a pattern throughout the day. And I find sometimes when I'm really practicing this well, I'm just thanking God for all kinds of stuff that I've never thanked Him for before. It's amazing what He does for stress.
1: Charles, in that regard, it's hard to be full of gratitude in this world today. We are inundated with negativity. Yeah. Just watch cable news. Oh. It sets you on the edge. Yeah. It sets you up against people. Mm-hmm. I mean, in many ways, and I'm not just picking on cable news. It's everything. There seems like a can of, I don't want to get along with you, has been ripped open. But how do we cope with some of that? Of just day-to-day irritation because people aren't that thoughtful.
0: Yeah. Well, part of it is not exposing ourselves to constant social media, constant news feeds. Now, it's a battle for me because
1: well,
0: there's something called FOMO, F-O-M-O, fear of missing out. And, you know, bad news sells. So we have to recognize that if we can reduce our exposure to that, that's one step. But if we start our day not focused on the wah-wah, the difficult things, the painful things, the disappointing things, the negative things. If we start our day with this sense of gratitude, it's amazing how it colors our day in a very, very positive way.
1: Yeah, it's so true. And again, there's so many good elements here, and the book hits them all. The last one I want to mention and have you respond to is chronic stress. Your daughter went through some very stressful medical procedures as a girl. Describe that, and this should connect with everybody who's dealing with that kind of thing, a bad diagnosis or you know, just long-term stressor.
0: Yeah. It was probably about 35 years ago. We were visiting Cheryl's parents in Laurel, Mississippi, and I had high chair duty. Tiffany is my youngest daughter's name, and we were feeding her. I was feeding her like pureed peaches or something like that. And when I looked at her face, her left eye was quivering. Mm-hmm. You know, any parent, that kind of, and see that in their kid, like that's, you know, we freaked out. So we went down the street. There was a pediatrician. He said, it's probably a strabismus, which is basically a developmental issue. Probably will go away. But he said, when you get back to Atlanta, where we were living at the time, just get it checked out by a specialist. Went to see the specialist. He looked at her and said, oh, it's probably a strabismus, but let's just do a CAT scan anyway. Did a CAT scan. Then we drove back home. Literally, so I was opening the door. The phone was ringing. Picked up the phone. And the neurologist said, we found out what the problem is. I said, what is it? Your daughter has a brain tumor.
1: Hmm.
0: One-year-olds aren't supposed to have brain tumors. So our lives were turned upside down for 25 years. 10 brain surgeons, Dr. Ben Carson performed two of those brain surgeons rather. And during that time, again, I wish I knew what I know now back then. During that time, it was so difficult because when you're waiting for the next MRI, is it going to be another surgery? What's going to happen? But she's doing well now. God's grace to show through. And so I think during those times, without being able to write down, oh, okay, here's how to handle stress, how we did it. It was just a process of trusting God, going through that difficulty, leaning on Him, working as a team together. And that accumulation of those experiences, I think, resulted in, to a great degree, why I was able to pen a book about stress because of all these years of responding
1: without
0: to
1: a doubt.
0: It.
1: And of course, the outcomes aren't always known. You know, there are couples that lost their daughter.
0: That's right.
1: And that happens.
0: Yeah.
2: 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All of us can relate to stress, and we talked about so many practical tools for managing anxiety and relying on God through those hard times. Thanks for listening to Focus on the Family with Jim Daly. I'm John Fuller.
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1: Just a quick reminder for you to come and say hi to us on Facebook today. 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
3: They don't do it for recognition. They don't serve in the nursery or a small group or ushering or parking lot. Kingdom-minded people do it so that people may say, how wonderful Jesus is, not how wonderful you or that person is. He must increase, we must decrease.

0: and welcome to Bold Steps with Pastor Mark Jobe, who is president of Moody Bible Institute and senior pastor of New Life Community Church in Chicago. This week, we've been going deeper in our series called Velocity, Church on the Move, and discovering what it really takes to be faithful, active members in the movement for God's kingdom. Today, we're continuing a message that gets to the heart of what kingdom work is all about. So whether you've been a Christian for decades or you're just starting on your journey of faith, today's lesson is an important reminder on the character of movement people. If you have your Bible, open it to John chapter 3, starting in verse 22, as we join Pastor Mark Jobe for today's message.
1: We do not have a competition mentality. We have a cooperation mentality with other churches that are preaching the gospel. How does that translate? I'm going to say, come on in, man. We need all the help we can get. Come on into this area. If you're preaching the gospel, we're going to pray for you. We're going to bless you. We're going to encourage you. Because I don't view other churches as competition. I view them as part of the family of God in cooperation with us to do the work of the kingdom of God. So that means that we as a church, we speak positively about other life-giving churches. We bless other life-giving churches. We cooperate with other gospel-believing, life-giving churches. We don't see other churches as competitors. We see them as partners in the kingdom of God for the work of God to the glory of God, because this is not about New Life and it's not about Pastor Mark. This is about Jesus Christ and His glory and His honor. It's about Jesus. May the Lamb of God be lifted high. It feels good to get that off my chest. Seriously, I never want to hear us as a church bad-mouthing other churches. Listen, we've had churches, even our pastoral team over years, we've had other churches that have bad-mouthed us, and we pray for them. There have been times in our pastoral meeting that we've said, okay, we're going to pray for other churches in Chicago. And I